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1: Tensions in the Middle East influenced the markets on this Wednesday. We hear more on today's stocks activity from Wall Street with financial correspondent Seth Soutel reporting from New York City.
2: Oil prices rose and stock markets dropped in shaky trading after President Donald Trump raised doubts about the temporary ceasefire in the war with Iran. The S&P 500 fell 0.3% Wednesday. The Dow fell 576 points, that's about 1.1%. The drops came after Trump said the ceasefire agreement with Iran was over. Trump later said in the afternoon that the most recent fighting did not mean a return to full-scale war. The Nasdaq Composite erased an early loss and rose 0.2%. The price of Brent crude oil rose 5% above $78 a barrel. Seth Soutel in New York.
1: News and analysis at townhall.com. From Washington, I'm Keith Peters. The family of a teenager found dead on a Mississippi island is hiring attorney Ben Crump as it looks for answers in his death.
3: 18-year-old Nolan Xavier Wells was found dead Monday off Horn Island, Mississippi, after a July 4th boat trip with friends. His parents want answers and hired civil rights attorney Ben Crump. Jackson County Sheriff John Ledbetter says investigators have been told Wells chose to stay on the island when his friends left and was apparently going to return with someone else. The sheriff also says investigators do not suspect foul play. Photos and videos posted online show numerous people at a boat party that day. Meanwhile, an autopsy is underway. I'm Julie Walker.
1: The Dallas Morning News is reporting that Mark Cuban has accused Dallas Mavericks Governor Patrick Dumont of freezing the team's former majority owner out of business opportunities in a proposed move of the club. More at townhall.com.
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10: 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And yes, what is today? It's Wednesday here on the show. We got a lot to talk about here today. Tonight's Dynamite. It's Beach Blast. And we're looking to have a new AEW World Heavyweight Champion tonight. I know a lot of people think that's not going to happen, but I think you're going to be in for a surprise if you think that. I expect Kenny Omega to walk out with the championship, and we'll talk about the full lineup for the show and everything else as we get going here today. We've also got a lot of news on a lot of different things. Last night with NXT, Filthy and I can recap that show, tell you what's coming up for NXT next week. It was a very weird show because it was taped, and so we didn't have a lot of frivolity, we didn't have a lot of gimmickry from Mr. Stone. It was just wrestling match, wrestling match, wrestling match, wrestling match for the most part. And the main event, as expected, with Natty and Kendall Gray, was awesome. So you guys should go out of your way to watch that one. We got updates on CM Punk, Mike Santana, Iho Del Vikingo, Beach Ray Tickets.

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4: Back in the show, Brian Alvarez here, Wrestling Observer Live. Filthy Tom is joining us here today. What's going on, Tom?
6: I'm storming into the show like Nikita Lyons.
4: Oh my God, that was the funniest. Suncast, can you move that mouse, that cursor right there? Okay. So that was the most awesome thing on all of NXT, except for that the main event. But yes, after the main event last night, Nikita Lyons, I guess, had to do a run-in. Is that what happened? What happened?
6: She ran out to get punched, but she sauntered out. I don't even know if that describes it.
4: No.
6: She was putting her dukes up, is what she was doing. She was getting ready to throw fisticuffs. If you ever walk or watch in the back, like, look, you'd have to look at me, Brian, because I can't do it justice. But she was doing one of these, like a...
4: Yeah. Yeah, like she was getting ready to do some stand-up.
6: Well, and then she got punched out one shot. a very poor defensive guard.
4: Jeez.
6: On the part of Nikita Lyons.
4: I got to say, if you guys didn't see that, I don't know if you guys watched the show or if you just weren't paying attention to that, but like... You know, there's the Fargo strut, which of course Ric Flair ended up popularizing, and now Charlotte does it. And actually, even on SmackDown, Jade Cargill

0: did the strut, and they were like, she was like really good at it. The announcers were even impressed, like, she should do that more often. And then, you know, Oba does his strut. I'm not sure anyone has ever strutted like Nikita Lyon strutted at the end of NXT last night. That was something else, brother.
1: There was a runway walk. She did a runway run.
0: Oh, yeah.
1: A runway sprint.
0: You guys got to check it out.
1: Runway?
0: Which, by the way, speaking of checking out, Dom, he checked out that Seth Rollins promo after we were done yesterday. He said it didn't bother him all that much. I don't know, man.
1: Dom, I think that was your shot.
0: He had all sorts of excuses, like he didn't have to watch the whole show and he doesn't watch it every week, but I think he kind of liked it. Although he did admit it was like a guy that... Why did you describe it, Dom?
2: It was like back in high school and college when you had to write a paper and there was a word or like number of pages count. So instead of saying the brown dog over there, you would say the lazy brown canine casually jaunted over. You just throw a bunch of random words to make your sentence longer. When he was pointing out like that kid, 3, 4, 6. Oh, he's 8. Okay. That kid, how old is he? All he had to say was, I see kids in the front row. It reminds me of me when I was their age.
0: That's all he needed. Why do we have to make this so difficult? What are you looking for over there, Tom?
1: Well, that reminds me, Brian, of the book that you can find now on Amazon.com and other outlets, written by Ian Douglas, Only Built for Turkish Links, The Turkish Invasion of American Pro Wrestling, with an afterword written by myself. And when I asked Ian how long he needed, and he told me, I just started writing down all of the Turkish oil wrestlers' names that I knew from current day to eat up the word count.
0: I can't wait to read this afterward. It sounds amazing.
1: You better get on reading this book. You've had it for a while and you haven't opened it.
0: How do you know I haven't opened it?
1: Have you opened it?
0: No, but how do you know? Okay,
1: because I know you.
0: Let me talk about everyone's favorite topic, and that
1: Turkish
0: is
1: Turkish oil wrestling.
0: Nah, everyone's favorite topic is always
1: champion Erkin Top.
0: Shut up. Everyone's favorite topic is always themselves. So this is to all of you out there. I'm going to talk about you guys, bunch of you idiots. Yesterday on the show, I was talking about CM Punk and how I think he's going to be turning heel because he came back. And the storyline is he's everything that he's ever complained about over the years. A guy he's just gone, and then he saunters in, and he wins the title. And, like, I saw some feedback to this statement that I made from a bunch of idiots on the internet. And they're like, what are you talking about, Brian? And I'm sure mentioned something about Maria. And then they're like, he's a full-timer. Blah, blah, and they're doing it. And I'm like, guys... Has he or has he not been gone since the Raw after WrestleMania? Stop me when I'm telling lies. Has he or has he not been gone since the Raw after WrestleMania? He has been gone since a week after WrestleMania. What month is WrestleMania in, everybody?
1: April.
0: Huh? April. Okay. What month is it now?
1: July.
0: Okay, so he's been gone for the remainder of April, May, June, and he just came back here in July. 3 months that guy's been gone. How is a guy...
1: Almost 3 months. 2 months and...
0: How is a guy who has not been on television in 3 months a regular? Stop me! Stop me, everybody, when I'm telling lies! Was he not gone for 3 months and walked right back in and got the title? Hello? Listen, I stand by what I said. I didn't say anything about him. What's his name? Phil Brooks? I didn't say anything about Phil. I said the CM Punk character just did everything that the CM Punk character said that he hated for years. If you don't like it, tough luck. Now, he is a SmackDown regular. He's going to be on SmackDown Friday. And he's advertised for multiple future SmackDown events. And he will be feuding with old Cody and then wrestling him and perhaps many others as well at SummerSlam. Who they will be, I don't know. We will soon find out. But he is now a SmackDown regular. Yes, Tom.
1: CM Punk, to many people, to myself, you as well, somebody that we can take inspiration from. And I did just that yesterday because after the show, I went to Costco. I had to pick up a few things before I leave town.
0: Is that right?
1: And what was there but some Spindrift, which...
0: Did he have that in his fridge?
1: Yeah, he had it in his fridge.
0: Huh.
1: So I said, you know what? Let me give it a shot. And it's... I almost just dropped an F-bomb. But it is Seth freaking Rollins delicious. That sounds awful.
0: That sounds terrible.
1: It's freaking delicious.
0: Okay. Yeah, you know, I someone apparently clipped up the our discussion of his fridge, and they took out the part about his eggs. That didn't make me happy.
1: People are going like, why are you making fun of his fridge? It's like, we're not making fun of anything.
0: Fun of his fridge?
1: You made fun of the eggs.
0: Well, yeah, the eggs suck.
1: You asked why he has cereal in the fridge.
0: Yeah.
1: I gave you a legit answer.
0: I like
1: what CM Punk had in his fridge, actually.
0: I had no problem with any of it except for the eggs. Like,
1: I want to try that Mindy's Bakery. I'll tell you that much.
0: How much money this guy makes, and he's getting Eggland eggs? I mean, come on.
1: Get out of here. They're organic, probably cage-free, pasture-raised brown eggs.
0: Nutrients added to eggs? I mean, come on. Mike Santana posted a date.
1: Maybe if you had some of those extra nutrients, you'd hatch.
0: On his social media. 7/15, he wrote, which is believed to be July 15th. That's 1 week from today, which is Wednesday. Now, that doesn't mean he's going to debut on Dynamite next Wednesday, but I suppose anything is possible. If you ask me, anyone ask me? Too bad, it's my show. I believe that that Santana, I don't know where he's going to like end up, you know, long term, but I do believe that Santana is going to WWE and he is going to be a force to be reckoned with in AAA. I do believe that's going to happen. And whether that means he'd do that and the main roster, I mean, realistically, he could do that and TNA and the main roster, but I do think that that he's going to be a big star for AAA, at least for a while. So, July 15th appears to be the date that he is a free man, and we'll find out where he ends up going. Where do you think he's going to go, Tom?
1: WWE.
0: Main roster?
1: No.
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8: Guys, people in the Twitch chat here. You don't get rich buying expensive eggs, this person says. Listen, I just went online. You can go to Costco, okay, and get 24 organic pasture-raised eggs for $8, okay? That's 33 cents an egg. 33 cents an egg. These Eggland organic eggs, $6.49 for 12 eggs. You want to do the math? 54 cents an egg. You're paying double for these Eggland eggs than you would if you just went to Costco and got the exact same thing. Although, I don't think in Costco they got added nutrients, whatever that means. So, don't question my egg knowledge here on the show, everybody. I will not stand for that. I eat a lot of eggs. I know my eggs. Now, a little more news. Vikingo posted an update. He will be getting surgery. Nothing will ever be the same again, he said, but everything can be better than it ever was. He'll be undergoing surgery, I believe, on Thursday. And all the best to him, because he's going to be out quite a while. By the way, you know that he was supposed to face EK Prosper on NXT last week?
9: Yes, that's when he got injured.
8: Yeah, and you remember,
9: talked about this.
8: Do you remember what happened?
9: It was
8: I'm talking about Keanu Carver.
9: Well, okay, yes. Keanu Carver beat him up backstage. Vikingo, that is. And then E.K. Prosper beat Keanu Carver.
8: E.K. Prosper beat Keanu Carver 2 weeks ago.
9: Okay. And then he beat him again.
8: And then got beat up. Keanu Carver gets a match with E.K. Prosper for the second week. E.K. Prosper beats him again. And that leads to this week's show, where Keanu Carver gets a big win, and there's no mention whatsoever of E.K. Prosper on the show. I was like, what is happening? Like, who's booking this show? That I did not like, but we'll get to NXT in a moment. Dynamite Beach Break is tonight, and they're almost at 3,000 tickets, so they're a little below the average for 2026. But they have sold about 240 tickets since yesterday, so that's good. We have got MJF and Kenny Omega for the AEW World title. If MJF wins, Omega will never be able to challenge for the AEW World title again. We have got Athena, Rena, Sky Blue, Maya World, and more in the AEW Women's World Title number one contendership casino gauntlet match. Winner gets a shot.
9: After we just had the Survival of the Fittest for a title match, which was six women all at once last week.
8: We got Takeshita.
9: And a tournament that crowned Mercedes Moné as a belt holder right before that.
8: We got Takeshita versus Kyle Fletcher for the international title. Dave thinks there's going to be a title change because Takeshita's going for the G1. And I suppose that's possible. But, you know, when Nick Wayne, I guess it was the Ring of Honor belt, but, you know, he lost a Ring of Honor title right before going to Best of the Super Juniors. And I said, well, I mean, I probably doesn't want to do a bunch of jobs as a champion. And then everyone was like, well, he was in the tournament last year as champion. So I don't know what the heck's going on. We'll find out tonight. I don't think Takeshi's going to be doing tons and tons of jobs in the G1, but we'll find out if they take the title off him.
9: Well, I still have the feeling that they would do a three-way at some point with Okada, Fletcher, and Takeshita. So Takeshita could keep the title, and they could work towards that on the Wembley show, maybe. When is that?
8: Wembley's at the end of August.
9: Because, I mean, what else do we have in the direction for any of those three guys?
8: Well, the other thing, too, is it's very, very rare to see, like, a title change on AEW television, much less two on the same show. We would be having a world title change and an international title change. Now, I saw some people on the board talking about how there's no way they're changing the world title tonight, Brian. Come on. It makes no sense, they said. Surely they will do like a time limit draw or whatever. Guys, listen to me. MJF and Kenny Omega was scheduled for Redemption. It is actually why the show was named Redemption. And the stipulation on that pay-per-view was going to be, if Kenny Omega loses, he can never challenge for the title again, okay? Now, if your plan was to still do that match, but do this match also on television, then what you would do is you would just do MJF versus Kenny Omega. It would go to a time limit draw. And then Kenny Omega would say, let's do this again at the pay-per-view, and MJF would say, nope, not unless you put your ability to challenge again on the line. That is what makes sense. What sense does it make to add that stipulation to television, go to a draw, and then they're like, ah, let's do it again with the same stipulation in the pay-per-view? That doesn't make any sense. The title's changing tonight. Why they moved it up? It's up for whatever, I don't know. But for those of you thinking there must be some whatever, I don't think so. I think the title is changing tonight, and then they'll do something else, I guess, for the pay-per-view.
9: Well, I mean, maybe they could add some sort of stipulation where, like, if Kenny loses, he has to eat a high-grain diet.
8: You know, the other thing is, if you were going to do...
9: That'd be awful for him, wouldn't it?
8: If you were going to do MJF versus Kenny Omega at the pay-per-view, then on free television, why would you do the match a second time? Why wouldn't you do Andrade, who has been trying to get a championship match? Why wouldn't you do one of a dozen people that won championship matches from MJF? Why would you do Kenny Omega and MJF on television and then do it again 2 weeks later? What are we doing here? So, Paul White...
9: Kevin Knight's never getting his match either, right?
8: Yeah, where's Kevin Knight's championship match? Paul White was on Good Day Live on 10 Tampa Bay News, and he was talking about the show coming up tonight, and it was funny. He goes, we got another local competing tonight, Chris Jericho. I mean, he is local, but... So anyway, he's talking about all of the matches, and then he goes, great live event, and also he says, I'm going to be in the ring doing something... I can't tell you what, because it's a big secret, but if you come, you will maybe see me slap some people around. So Paul White's claiming he's going to be on the show tonight doing something. So we'll see if he ends up on television or what the deal is, but that's what he's claiming. There you go. Any thoughts on any of this, Tom?
9: Yeah, I'm trying to look up what this venue is again.
8: What it is?
9: Yeah. The Clearwater... It's outside.
8: The Bay Care Sound in Clearwater Beach, Florida.
9: It's outside. It's the middle of the summer. Let's see what the weather is right now in Clearwater.
8: I guess hot.
9: How many tickets do they have out?
8: 2,900.
9: Oh, well, right now it's only 92. It'll be 80 for the low in the evening, so...
8: Not
9: yeah,
8: too bad.
9: It's going to be, yeah, but it's still going to be hot.
8: Oh, it'll be hot, all right. Yeah, it's going to be hot. Okay, we don't have numbers for Raw, I don't believe, yet. Dave should have them, I'm sure, at any time. But on Monday, head-to-head with Raw, was the USA versus Belgium game. And according to NBC Sports, which Dave also may have words to say about this because they are ratings, NBC Sports claims... Preliminary numbers reported by Fox and Telemundo reveal a total audience on average of 42 million viewers, 30 million watching the English language broadcast on Fox, 12 million watching the Spanish language version on Telemundo and Peacock.
9: Holy smokes. That's like near Emmanuel numbers.
8: It's funny how we can get these streaming numbers when we need them, but... Not when we don't. But anyway, that game like did blockbuster numbers.
9: I did notice yesterday when I put on Raw to watch a little bit of the replay, it was the number one show on Netflix.
8: It was the number one show on Netflix, huh?
9: Yep.
8: I expected to do a terrible number, if we're being honest.
9: Well, it might do a really bad number because of that soccer game.
8: Well,
9: 40 million.
8: Yeah, the other reason it did a really bad number is because... the Netflix audience that we get for Raw is the worldwide audience. And, yeah, the soccer is even bigger outside this country than it is in this country. And it was pretty freaking big in this country.
9: Yeah.
8: So,
9: I mean, all my friends who could care less about soccer during any other portion of the year are going crazy about this now. So,
8: everyone I know.
9: Yeah.
8: Except me.
9: Hey, Viva La France!
8: The
9: Mbappe is going to take it all the way, baby. We're bringing it back.
8: The show last week did a terrible number, the Raw show. I think the second lowest of all time. And so this will probably do the lowest Raw number of all time, at least with whatever we're saying with Netflix and everything like that. Who even knows? Collision did 310,000 on Thursday, a 0.05 at 18 to 49. So, not a great viewership, but actually the 18 to 49 was better than it was on that Saturday show. Although, you know, that Saturday show also had troubles. Hey, we'll be back with NXT, everybody. What a show this was. Observer Live.

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4: My God, this NXT show had the highs and the lows of wrestling this year. Some of the highs and lows. Let's go.
5: Well, in what I'd categorize as an unlikely scenario to open the NXT show, Callie Armstrong did a promo in the ring on her own, said that she creates her own opportunities. When she attacked Kendall Gray, everyone was talking about her. I missed that. I mean, we certainly talked about her the next day.
4: Somebody wrote words for her, and she said them, is what happened in this promo.
5: She said, and I quote, "I'm tired of waiting." What? What is her? What was the date that she debuted? Can you please find this out?
4: It was like a month ago.
5: Tired of waiting. No, it's been longer than that.
4: It was?
5: It was in Evolve. Yeah.
4: Well, I'm talking about
5: tired of waiting? This is like when grizzled veteran Thea Hale, you know, was finally getting title shots. And it's like, Thea, you're 20. Like, there's people in this business who've been on the road, made nothing.
4: Javon still hasn't won a title
5: for
4: yet.
5: 15 years.
4: Not a single title. Evolve, NXT, WWE, AAA, no titles for Javon. But Callie's sick of waiting.
5: He was the Deadlock Pro champion.
4: Wow.
5: After, screw you, buddy. He beat me in a four-way. He beat me, Jake Something, and Mike Bailey.
4: Okay, is that a WWE title since he's been signed? What does that have to do with anything? I won the Texarkana title. I'm not sitting here putting.
5: Could you beat me? Could you beat me, Jake Something, and Mike Bailey?
4: I don't know. Maybe.
5: No. No, you couldn't. And then he beat Saquon Shares after that.
4: Me.
5: After that, in
4: what
5: the
4: are
5: same
4: you
5: night.
4: Talking about?
5: And he beat somebody else before that.
4: Are we going to review this show or what?
5: Well, yeah, you brought up Javon. He's not even on the damn show, you nerd.
4: You brought up Nelly Armstrong.
5: Armstrong.
4: Let's go!
5: A fight broke out.
4: Well, what, here or there?
5: I can't wait to get my hands around that puny little fucking
4: pencil-necky
5: twerp.
4: Get out of here.
5: Oh, my God. Lola Vice came out, told her to shut her mouth and know her role. Kayate. Kaya LaBoca or something. She wants a rematch for the women's title. Kalani Jordan came out, said she beat Tatum Paxley last week, but she's not getting the spotlight for some reason. Then a fight broke out on that show, and Callie Armstrong ran through both of them with a shoulder tackle.
4: Their skinny necks. Yeah.
5: There was a tag team championship fatal four-way number one contenders match, which may be up there.
4: God.
5: Is this like with the Wyatts versus the Psycho Circus for you?
4: It might be.
5: Like expected
4: what
5: nothing.
4: What in God's name was this match?
5: Probably, my guess is they, well, okay, hold on. I have a real question, too. Is Stax okay?
4: I think so.
5: Holy crap.
4: I think so. Stax tried to do a run-up-the-rope superplex, but he slipped on the top rope, and he took the most fantastic, out-of-control bump to the floor. And, like,
5: it was
4: the
5: like
4: referee...
5: He did a corkscrew splash to no one on the floor and just crashed and burned.
4: The referee did that Rey Mysterio thing where he slides in on his belly over the edge of the apron to check on this freaking guy, swear to God. And meanwhile, nobody else cared. Like, everyone just kept doing all of their crazy stuff.
5: Uriah Connors got up and hit a moonsault right away.
4: Oh, my God.
5: Paul was up. His partner's dead.
4: This match...
5: out on the floor.
4: I mean, I can't remember the last match where I was like, someone's for sure going to die in this match. And it wasn't like an AEW match where they're doing stuff where they could die. I mean, these guys were, but it was like, they were almost dying on anything.
5: Oh, it was big move after big move.
4: Oh, my
5: big
4: God.
5: Move.
4: I loved it.
5: How many stars are you going to give this one?
4: 30. it's so ridiculous. He was.
5: Osiris Griffin hit, like, the most insane taker dive after that, too. Then Saquon Sugar tries to come through the crowd with his bat and his half a shirt.
4: Okay, listen.
5: He gets chased off.
4: Guys, I love Saquon, okay? He should be a top guy on this. But, like, whatever they're doing with him... This guy comes out with a baseball bat. Out comes the bookworm, whose gimmick was he liked to read books. He's unarmed, and Saquon runs for his life. This is the second week, by the way, that Saquon has been sent out with a bat, and he runs away from the unarmed bookworm. I'm like, what are we doing here? Like, this is the most common sense. Why is a weaponized babyface fleeing from unarmed heels? What is happening? God!
5: Connors got hit with a double shell shock. Boothright dragged OTM off the pin. They all brawled to the back. In the ring, Dorian Van Dukes hit a big splash. Sean Legacy cleaned up the scraps with a diving 450, springboard 450. And they got the win. They will challenge the Vanity Project next week for the tag team titles. There was a Jada Parker pre-recorded interview. Then Saquon Sugar is your boy.
4: He is my boy. He mentioned Hungry Hungry Hippo.
5: He said
4: the best game.
5: He's not playing chess, or he is playing chess, and Dark State is playing Hungry Hippos, which sounds like a lot more fun.
4: Oh, Hungry Hungry Hippo? Are you too young to remember that game?
5: No, I played
4: it. Oh, that game was awesome.
5: I dated a few, too.
4: I should get that for my kids, actually, now that I think about it.
5: He needs to find some friends, but he has none. However, he's up next.
4: Hey, he at least made it make sense. He's like, I need friends, but you know what? For the last year, all we've done is make enemies. So I'm going to have to do a lot of work to get some friends. Like, hey, that's true. That's true.
5: You know what's a great game? That old Ninja Spinner game that the WWF had.
4: Yeah, I had it here. We played it on the Christmas show.
5: Yeah, I remember I bought it for you. Thanks.
4: I got it here somewhere. Actually, I might not after that Christmas show. Might have ate it. Keanu Carver and Tank Ledger. This match.
5: Representing Hank and Tank. Hank Ledger. Which, at first, I was like, that's so stupid. But then I'm like, it makes sense because the reason he's going after Carver is because Hank got taken out. So he's giving an homage to his buddy, even though he's not there. They threw each other around. Carver threw Tank around more than Tank threw Carver around.
4: This match was fun.
5: He put him away with an elevated double-leg spine buster. The only thing I didn't like was that they started talking about, like, he deserves a title shot. When's he going to get a title shot? What's it going to take?
4: Was this Booker again?
5: This is the first time he's won a freaking
4: match. I know. All he does is lose. He lost to this EK Prosper. We didn't even see or hear from on this show.
5: Naraku did a promo.
4: Yeah, I liked it.
5: Package.
4: Ha, ha, ha, ha, ha! That's his catchphrase. I want a shirt that says that.
5: I mean, it's what people are doing at you anyway, so just open your eyes.
4: Nobody has any idea what I'm capable of. I think we all do.
5: Cam Hendricks and Tate Wilder were in the
4: truck. Oh, my God, this segment! This was miles worse than that Seth promo. I'm pretty sure...
5: This is like 30 seconds.
4: I'm pretty sure this is the worst acting I've ever seen. My God. It was so bad. It was so bad. The only good person in it was Mason.
5: The worst acting I've ever seen in my life was John Cena G'ing up the RKO and Tanahashi doing the Nakamura.
4: No, this was miles worse.
5: No.
4: Miles worse. This was insulting to me as a former actor. Horrible.
5: Well, he's blaming Mason Rook for being hurt. Rook comes in, says it's not his fault.
4: Yeah. I don't know why he's insulted.
5: I don't even know what's going on.
4: No.
5: Natty, Nikita, Carmen, and Layla Diggs were brainstorming in the back. Natty offered Nikita and Carmen's backup for Layla in the number one contenders match, but Layla didn't want their help. I got a question. Did they ever address why Carmen Petrovic she was in the RenQCC, right? Like she was part of that group for a little bit. I'm almost positive. Yeah, I think for a few weeks she was with them, and now she's with Natty.
4: I don't know.
5: Well, we had another number one contenders match four-way. Pretty much the same formula as the tag match. Less dangerous. Lizzie Rain, Izzy Dane, Layla Diggs, Thea Hale. Chaos from start to finish. All four women involved at all times. Thea Hale was going for the Kimura at the end, but she was instead met with the Thunderstruck step-up kick by Lizzie Rain, who was then hit with a bicycle knee by Izzy Dane. But their momentum sent both Lizzie Rain and Izzy Dane from the ring to the floor. And then Layla Diggs hit a beautiful, just spectacular moonsault and got the victory.
4: Yeah, I thought this match, for what it was, I thought it was a really good match. But it was very much like the men's match in the sense that this is supposed to be developmental, preparing you for the main roster, but there was nothing in either of these matches that was preparing anybody for the main roster. I mean, this is why Tiffany and Sol and so people get called up and have problems, because you just sit there and you spend 2 weeks completely choreographing a match from start to finish, and then you get called up to the main roster. It's like you show up the day of the show, and they're like, here's your wrestling. You got 3 hours. Figure it out. And they're like, we never trained that. We just practiced stuff for weeks. So, I mean, it was fine and all, but, I mean, they need to learn how to work. And that's not what's happening in these matches.
5: They need a drill sergeant, I think. There, you know what I mean?
4: Yeah.
5: Maybe a drill SGT. All right. Nikki Blackheart, now Reina Vulcan.
4: Queen Volcano.
5: She was lifting weights and hitting the ground with a sledgehammer or a tire or swinging a sledgehammer. So she's getting ready for the Steel Timber Sports Series. It's essentially what I gather.
4: Let's keep this moving.
5: Tavion Heights went to the ring, cut the same promo he's been doing for years. He's an Olympian. NXT humbled him. Vanity Project came out. Miles Bourne made the save, and then they hugged.
4: Yeah.
5: Romeo still wants to go out to the tag titles with Noam Dar. Noam's telling him to exercise patience. And DVD and Sean Legacy still playing the odd couple. Shiloh Hill took on Nico Vance.
4: I think this is the first match Nico ever won as singles on television.
5: Yeah, he won with a hidden blade to the front after a distraction from Tristan Angels.
4: Who stole the teeth.
5: He took Shiloh's tooth from the mat, and Nico Vance won.
4: At least he put
5: Sean Spears laid out Vance afterwards as Shiloh Hill chased off Tristan Angels. And then we had the main event.
4: The fans drew the 10 chant.
5: I told you. Kendall Gray versus Natty for the women's title. They mat wrestled.
4: Freaking great match.
5: Yeah, this was great.
4: This was better than the Jada Parker match. And that was a really good match.
5: Yeah.
4: These guys grappling. It was so great.
5: Ladies.
4: Just a great match.
5: Yeah. They traded submission holds, ankle locks, sharpshooters. Kendall gets the ropes. Natty pulls her back. Kendall gets the ropes again. They trade near fall attempts back and forth. And then out of nowhere, Kendall landed the Shades of Gray. It's a leaping flatliner. Homage to Shelton Benjamin. And she got the clean pinfall victory over the Guinness World Record holder, the low-key legend, Natty. And she retained the women's title. Jada Parker met Natty at the entranceway. Then Nikita Lyons ran after her. Got punched out, all saucy. And then Lola, Callie, and Kalani surrounded the ring and intimidated poor Kendall Gray to end the show.
4: All I could think was, my God, I wish they would have just built up Natty and Kendall for like a PLE. Give them 22 minutes. Let them go out there and just go wild. Maybe they will down the road. But like, they were perfect together. It was just so great. Watch that, everybody. Watch that match. And that men's four-way tag. Back in a moment, Observer Live.

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24: Please move over or slow down.
25: It's so bad, dude. It's so... Oh, my God. What did he do to Maxine? I mean, I told everyone to watch Dawkins' face. But, like, you gotta watch Maxine. I mean, she strides over there, and she winds up like this is the softball world championships. And, like, she does... Like, look at this lunge she does. The power, like, she puts her freaking hip into it. Oh, my God. Oh, my God. Like, how is that guy... This, I'm not even joking, guys. How is he not in the hospital right now? How?
26: I mean, do we know that he's not?
25: I mean, I can't confirm he's not. I feel like I would have heard by now. But, like, how?
26: Are we sure this isn't... Are we sure she didn't practice this on Vikingo?
25: I don't know, Tuesday? Man. I'm not kidding. She puts her hip into it. She puts her whole body into it.
26: She dives.
25: Oh, God.
26: God. A diving, lunging, full force uppercut. Oh, man. And people are going, well, obviously he's wearing a cup. For sure.
25: Are you the bad one? These are people that don't have balls.
26: You want that metal?
25: Come on.
26: You want the metal crushing your taint wire?
25: Jeez.
26: Come on.
25: I gotta go. I'm dying. I'll talk to you tomorrow, everybody. Have a safe trip, Tom. Wrestling Observer Live.

0: was the Roman poet Virgil who said, "Easy is the descent to hell. All night long, all day, the doors of dark Hades stand open. But to retrace the path, to come out again to the sweet air of heaven, there is the task, there is the burden. If I cannot move heaven, I will raise hell." We'll talk about that later, but now it's time for Rick Tittle and Titillating Sports on Sports Byline USA. All right, hey, thank you for that, and happy hump day to you.
1: Happy hump day to you. Happy hump day to you. Is that how it goes?
0: Oh, wait, I think that's the birthday song, right? All right, hey, we got 3 hours. First hour on Twitch and YouTube, and then I will be kicked out. There'll be no ceremony. Be unceremoniously kicked out for our lovely and talented studio renters. And I'll be back with Dom. It doesn't matter to you. You'll just hear 3 hours of titillation, elevation, sensation, right, Tim Roy? As we talk to you coast to coast and around the world. Football, basketball, baseball, hockey, soccer, golf, tennis, auto racing, boxing, Olympics, Quidditch, rollerball, chess, checkers, rugby, cricket. I don't know why I got a southern voice, but it's more fun to talk about, especially college football. You can't say, you know, Alabama's going to play Tennessee this week. No, Alabama's going to play Tennessee this week. You guess that's just how I have to say it. So good thing it's not college football season right now. It is the World Cup. And all is quiet on the western, eastern, northern, and southern fronts because there's no soccer today. What? I know. Withdrawals, man. Come on, you know I'm good for it, man. Just give me a little, please. All right, we're going to start off with a couple of non-sports guests, author and a filmmaker. United States women's national team coach Twyla Kilgore will join us about a half hour to get her thoughts on the Cup so far. T.R. Sullivan, a guy who I used to interview back in the day on my pre and post show on the A's. He's been a beat writer for over three decades for the Rangers, and he's written

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0: 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Good for you.
1: Thank you for that, and welcome back to the show. Rick Tittle with you coast to coast and around the world on the American Forces Radio Network. It's our pleasure to be joined by author Ryan LaSala. His book, The Dead of Summer, is now out in paperback, and it is from Scholastic Books, and it targets a 14-plus young adult audience and or readership, I guess, as you say. Ryan, welcome to the show. I like the quote that you put the gore into gorgeous prose. You like a little of that Sam Peckinpah kind of Tarantino stuff. Is that too simplistic to say?
2: Hey, Rick. Thank you for having me. Yeah, I mean, I don't know. There's something fun about mashing up things that feel like they probably don't belong together. So gorgeous writing and gore. Yeah, that's kind of my whole thing.
1: So what's interesting to me is that this book does have a LGBTQ+ theme to it, for lack of a better term, and that Scholastic Books is publishing it. That seems like we've come a long way there.
2: Yeah, I mean, we are in a sort of new era where people like me are getting to tell stories our way, which is kind of exciting, but interestingly, yeah, we're also in a similar era in the public domain where there's been a lot of pushback, so it's interesting to kind of be publishing something like this right now, but if anything, it demonstrates the necessity of stories like this, so I'm gonna keep doing it.
1: So now, is this book one of two? It's already planned out?

0: That's right. Yep. This is the first in a, the term is a duology, fancy term for just two books. And the second book, that comes out in April of next year.
1: Now that your debut horror novel, The Honeys, was such a big hit, we're going to see that on the big screen soon, right?
0: Yeah, that's right. I wrote that book in like one manic month during COVID.
1: Wow.
0: I had nothing to do, couldn't go anywhere, and I thought, well, I'm trapped inside. Why don't I write something about the great outdoors? So I wrote this novel, The Honeys, about, you know, a summer camp and a cult of girls that are raising bees there, and obviously there's murder, there's all sorts of things that are going on, but I didn't really write it for anyone other than myself at the time, so I was kind of delighted to find a lot of readers really resonate with it, and then lo and behold, it got picked up by Hollywood for a major motion picture. So now we've got a screenplay. We are working on contacting and having meetings with like directors and casting agencies. So no one send me their self tapes. I am not going to be in charge of the casting, but I really appreciate all of you doing your best impressions.
1: You know, I've talked to a lot of filmmakers over the years, and it is amazing how, especially at the end when they're scrapping for extra money, and some guy will say, you know, I'll give you 50 grand if you get my girlfriend a cameo, and they're like, deal.
0: At this point, yeah, that film, I mean, getting anything made these days, I think, is pretty difficult, so I wouldn't be surprised if there's like a Honda commercial dropped right in the middle of it.
1: So are we thinking like Sydney Sweeney, or is she too old for this?
0: You want me to call Sydney Sweeney old on national radio? Are you trying to get me killed?
1: You said teen girls, right? What is she, like 30?
0: Yeah, and Hollywood does love to take like a 30-year-old and cast them into like a high school setting. So my dream, I mean, I personally would love to see some undiscovered talent sort of get a breakout role. Because you find like horror movies do a very good job of finding people who haven't really gotten a chance elsewhere and sort of giving them a chance to really shine. So that's my hope for the casting of that book.
1: Yeah, I mean, Jamie Lee Curtis was just a scream queen until people realized that she could do comedy and serious stuff too.
0: Yeah, like yoga commercials.
1: All right, let's talk about The Dead of Summer, because this is, as you said, the duology. It's about an island known for its drag queen parties, and now it's dropped off the map. What's going on here?
0: Yeah, so I have grown up hearing sort of the horrors of coastal towns, right? The secrets that are in these communities that are sort of webbed together with one another. And so I wanted to take my own sort of idyllic place. I picked Provincetown on Cape Cod, mm-hmm. but I created a fictional version of it because I wanted to set it on an island off the coast of Maine, and I wanted to give this community sort of these deeply sunken secrets that no one will talk about, because it's not good for tourism to have, you know, something hidden beneath the waves of your idyllic coastal town. But of course, as with all stories about the ocean, there's a big storm that comes in on the busiest weekend of the summer, and up from the deep sea are dragged these sort of creatures that begin to spread amongst the townspeople, the visitors, kind of kicking off a disaster, an ecological plague, basically, that the main character has to not only survive, but figure out a way to solve before this hits the mainland. So it combines kind of a bunch of different types of genres into something that I think will be familiar to a lot of people who are familiar with, like, Stephen King and stories like that, but a lot of new dimensions that I feel like are not often seen in, like, the disaster genre.
1: So, looking at the reviews, People Magazine, not for the faint of heart. Is there one, two, several gory scenes? Is it very descriptive?
0: I mean, I will say that I don't pull my punches, even though I'm writing for a younger audience, because when I was a teenager, I loved the scary stuff. I wanted nothing more than to be taken seriously as like a kid, and to you know, be sat at the adult table. And Ollie, the main character of this story, he's a teenager, but he's ready for the world. He knows that the world has sort of been held back from him by sort of an overbearing mom, and it's kind of a major frustration. So he's ready to kind of face these horrors, or at least he thinks he is until they, you know, wash ashore and kind of confront him directly. But yeah, you know, if you like horror novels, then you're gonna appreciate some of the stuff in this one. But I will also say that if you're new to horror, if this is not something that like you would normally grab because you like, you know, romance or something like that, A lot of my readers come up to me in signing lines and say, like, before I read this book, I never would have grabbed something like this, but my friend made me read it, and I'm so glad that I did. So I'm proud of those people. I'm proud of people who are courageous when it comes to what they read next.
1: Now, is there any pushback? Are there places in the Bible Belt where they're having book burnings?
0: I mean, if there are, then I think my invitation's been lost in the mist, because I would love to go to a good bonfire. There have been, I mean, you know, interestingly, this book has not sort of earned any of that, which is a little odd to me, because, like, I made sure that in a book about the end of the world, I had a drag queen doing a drag story read-along at the public library, like, in the middle of a disaster. And I kind of thought that was going to raise a few more eyebrows than it has, but it turns out most people that actually read the book end up really resonating with a lot of the themes in it, and I feel like no matter what they sort of thought going into it, by the time they're at the, you know, last page, they're completely on the side of the characters, which is kind of the goal that I have when I write about, you know, particular experiences that I'm now writing and trying to give away to a much broader audience. I don't want it to feel too esoteric. I want it to feel accessible and convincing.
1: All right, Nothing Like It, and it's book one of the duology. The Dead of Summer for readers 14 plus is just out in paperback from Scholastic Books. We've been speaking with Ryan LaSala. Ryan, congrats, and when that movie comes out, come on up and we'll promote it.
0: I would love that. Thank you so much for having me.
1: All right, good stuff, and yeah, I was thinking, like, we've come a long way from, you know, when I was growing up, you'd have a sitcom where, like, a girl would kiss a boy on the cheek and the whole audience would go, like, ooh. And, yeah, you walk into your library in junior high and pick this up, The Dead of Summer by Ryan LaSala. Let's take a break. We'll come back with a filmmaker from Israel.

0: 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Most businesses don't struggle because demand is low. 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
5: I'm not insightful enough to be a movie critic. Maybe I could be a food critic. These muffins taste bad. Or an art critic. That painting is bad.

0: I'm so disgusted by Rick Tittle that I find him very intoxicating.
1: All right, thank you for that, and welcome back to the show. Rick Tittle with you coast to coast and around the world on the American Forces Radio Network. The 46th Annual San Francisco Jewish Film Festival is getting set to start next week, and we've been speaking to some of the filmmakers, and we have one right now. We're very happy to have Sharon Angelhart. She's here to talk about a movie that she has written and directed, which has gotten great reviews and great acclaim so far. It's called 'Cause You're Ugly. I like the title. It'll premiere at the festival on Tuesday, January 24th at 6 p.m. at Canbar Hall. And then over in the East Bay at the Piedmont Theater, Friday, July 31st, matinee at 3:30 p.m. Sharon, first of all, I love the title. It sounds like a movie made where I grew up in the Oakland area. So can you tell us a little bit about the plot, please?
2: Yeah, for sure. So 'Cause You're Ugly tells the story. It's 17 hours in the life of Abigail before she's becoming an officer. And she goes back to Jerusalem, to a small neighborhood, and to a small apartment which she shares with her dysfunctional mother and her young sister. And she's hoping to spend this weekend, the last weekend before she's about to become an officer, with one mission, which is to lose her virginity. But apparently her young sister is pregnant, so she needs to help her sort out the mess, since her mother is dysfunctional and her father is absent. So it's coming of age in this very packed apartment in this very intense weekend that tells the portrait of Abigail.
1: So I'm a little bit ignorant on how it works with the IDF. Is there a draft? Like, how much of a conscription time for both genders do you owe the IDF?
2: How much do you need to serve?
1: Yeah.
2: Well, for women, it's 2 years, and for men, it's 3 years. But yeah, something like that. It takes a lot of, between 2 or 3 years.
1: Now, I always, I hope it just doesn't offend you, but I always ask filmmakers, how much of this is you? Was there a time when you were trying to lose it, so to speak?
2: Oh, yes. I think we all had that time that we tried to lose it. But I mean, it's more of, it's you can say it's me, it's like a portrait of, because when I was growing up, I was wild. I don't know if I felt wild, and I felt like I had a very raw and intense coming of age. Like, not necessarily, it was more like how I felt. I was full of passion and full of life, and I really wanted to portray like this character, this charismatic character that does whatever she wants.
1: So
2: I would say in that sense,
1: mm-hmm.
2: I feel, sorry.
1: No, sorry, I thought you were done. Tell me about the casting, how you take it through, because obviously the person you cast is going to be aesthetically unpleasing. Is that kind of a hard thing to say, oh yeah, you're ugly, you can do it?
2: Of course, I would just say that I think no one is ugly, and it's more like, I'm asking who's ugly in a very, like, it's a big question that goes all over the film itself. Mm-hmm. But for sure, we were looking for a cast, for the main character and her sister, like the both of the main characters, to have something very special in them. Like, there won't be like the stereotype of like this very typical, objectively beautiful girls, if you can call it that. But we were looking for a very charismatic, yes, a bit overweight, and that has an edge. You can call it an edge. And the title, it's a bit like, it's, you can say that the title is provocative, but of course, like, the who's ugly in the film, it's a question that I'm asking throughout the film. Like, is her personality is ugly? It's how she sees the world. It's an ugly mm-hmm. Point of view. Is the neighborhood ugly? Is this dysfunctional family is ugly? What is really ugly? Is the city ugly? Is the country is ugly? You know, so it's more like, it's a question.
1: Yeah.
2: Our main actress, which is Ricky Reif-Sinai, that gives a beautiful performance, and her first time ever to be on set or to act. So of course she knew like what's the character and like how the character feels with her body and with her looks, and like she's very confident, so she wasn't offended. She knew, she just like, she gives that vibe to the character, you know what I mean?
1: Yeah. And this is more of a statement than a question, I realize, but there's been so much more Israeli TV and American TV, and it's been good, Tehran and Unconditional and some of these other series. And, you know, I'm from San Francisco. I think I'm pretty good at foreign languages. I didn't realize how little Hebrew I actually knew. That to me seems a very difficult language to learn.
2: Yeah, it is. Yeah, like, I grew up with that language, but yeah, it's a very difficult, it's biblical and ancient. Of course, it's very hard to learn. Yeah.
1: So, this is your first feature film, and yeah. And you, as I said, you wrote it and directed it, and luckily it's a huge hit. But was there pressure on you knowing that if this failed, you might not get another chance?
2: There's always the pressure, and but it's also a good pressure, because then you're going to say, okay, I'm going to do whatever I want, because if it's my last chance, so mm-hmm. I'm just going to be very free, and I'm going to do I'm going to make the film that I want to make, which is like, especially in indie filmmaking, it's like, it's really hard, the budget is always very tight, but what's great about indie filmmaking is that you can do really whatever you want. So like for me to cast my protagonists, both of my protagonists, which are non-actors, and like they're not known, first-timers, very specific look, and just to give them like the space and like to give them my film and trust them to lead the performances, which I think they did successfully. It's a lot of freedom, because it's indie filmmaking. So I mean, I did this film, and you always think maybe I won't get financed, but mm-hmm. but at the same time you're like, yeah, but I probably will, because you know, it's just like, it's a marathon, it never ends. But it does give you freedom in that sense, because you're like, okay, so if it's my last chance, I'm just gonna do it. I'm gonna do whatever I want.
1: Yeah, take your shot.
2: Exactly. And be very free.
1: Well, and this is the Bay Area premiere we're gonna have at the SFJFF, but this in Israel, this has already won awards, right?
2: Yeah, it was it won two awards. It won in Jerusalem Film Festival. Ricky Reifsenegg took the best performance for her best performance, and it won a debut film at the Israeli South Film Festival, and it was nominated for 7 Academy Ophir Awards, which is our Israeli version of Academy Awards. Wow. And it won 2 Best Casting and Best Supporting Actress with Ohi Avinam, and yeah.
1: That's amazing. So are you already working on Because You're Ugly 2, Abigail's Revenge?
2: Yes. Yes, with her. Yeah, I think, it will be like, Abigail is 30, she has 4 kids, life really, like, she thought she will manage, but nothing happened. She needs to go back to her family and make peace with her mother. So yeah, I'm working on it.
1: Great. So are you going to be at the film festival here in San Francisco? Are you coming up for Q&A?
2: No, I wish. I was just in New York for another film festival, which was great, and I came back to Israel because we need to release Because You're Ugly in Israel, so we're pretty packed with releasing the film here.
1: But now you're hot. Like, Hollywood wants you, right?
2: I wish, yeah. I don't know. Like, we're working on it.
1: All right, well, everybody should check out Because You're Ugly, and it's part of the San Francisco Jewish Film Festival, and you can check it out, as I mentioned, Tuesday the 24th, 6 p.m. at Canbar Hall, and in the Piedmont Theater, which is a great old theater in Oakland, on Friday, July 31st at 3:30 p.m. We've been speaking with the writer and director, and now red hot in Hollywood, Sharon Angelhart. Sharon, congratulations on the film. Thanks for coming by.
2: Thank you so much for having me. It's been great.
1: Good stuff. And there's another Israeli show I saw. I think it was on Apple TV. I can't remember the name now. But it was a movie about making a movie. And there was this young, hot girl that was like trying to seduce the director's husband, who was the lead actor. And it was really about the woman who was the director. And after every episode, I was like, I'm not sitting through this again. And then I would watch the next one. And it took a few months to get through it. But, you know, like I said, I'm, I'm pretty good at languages, but apparently I'm only good at languages with Latin roots or Germanic. Scandinavian languages, I have an outside clue, but Hebrew, there is no way. And I thought about all my Jewish friends as kids that would go to Hebrew school. Their parents would make them go. The one thing about going to a Catholic high school where I grew up was there was tons of Jewish kids because their parents didn't want them going to the public school. At least the public school I was going to go to was even more in the hood than my high school. But that's actually, when I think about it, the only time I ever saw a yarmulke in California when I was a kid. And when they went to Hebrew school, their parents made them wear a yarmulke. But then if you go to New York City, there's yarmulkes everywhere, especially in Brooklyn. But that's not funny on the West Coast. I don't know, maybe in California we're just too cool. All right, let's take a break. We'll come back and we'll talk soccer with Twyla Kilgore, United States women's coach, on the other side.

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0: must be crazy. You's a D-O-G. And if you was my man, I would have been kicked you out of my house by now. This is what had happened.
1: Well, that's elaborate. Thank you for that. Welcome back to the show. Rick Tittle with you coast to coast around the world on American Forces Network, also on Twitch.tv and YouTube as well. It's a pleasure to welcome back to the show Twyla Kilgore, who was part of the United States Women's National Team setup, in fact, was the head coach on an interim basis, and now is running things with the Houston Dash, and we're talking World Cup. Twyla, welcome back to the show, and it would be great to talk about getting ready for the Spain match coming up, but shockingly, after this good ship lollipop we had and the most people ever to watch a game in America, they just showed up asleep, lethargic. No one really was a credit to themselves, and everyone just kind of stood around, and it was bizarre. What was your take on that, the lethargic performance we saw in Seattle by our U.S. men's team?
2: Well, first of all, Rick, it's great to have you back. I love being with you. I think to answer your question, obviously it's a disappointment, and you know, you're pointing out certain behaviors from players, which, you know, we don't like to see. We want to see a little bit more energy, an energetic start. But I don't think that's the real story here. I think the story is, what do we learn from this? And I actually think that Belgium did some really interesting things that we as a nation need to talk about, be aware of, and really analyze to get better.
1: They were also galvanized by the Trump thing, and I was embarrassed that happened. Of course, the red card was probably not deserved, but we shouldn't get special treatment. And then to have a guy say, I didn't even know what a red card was, and Infantino said, oh, he can play. I thought going into it, we'd be kind of underdogs and Pepe would start. So there's no doubt that with Belgium doing the Trump dance and the entire world united against us in that game. How much do you think, I mean, obviously it galvanized Belgium to play even harder, but how much do you think it affected our team? Like, oh, wow, we were the good guys and now we're the bad guys.
2: You bring up a really interesting point that I've thought about a lot. And I do think it had an effect. Obviously, when you're in tournament and when you're coaching a team, and for that matter, as a player, you're trying to eliminate all distractions and just control what you can control. We heard a lot of the guys say post-match that it actually had no effect. And we don't really know because we weren't there. But I do think that this our men's national team went through a little bit of what the women go through at times, through a totally different vehicle in all the ways that you mentioned. But it's one thing to be everybody's, you know, why not us, kind of a long shot, the underdogs everybody's rooting for, and another to have a target on your back. And those targets can be there for various reasons. And I definitely think we know from what Belgium was saying post-match that Trump's statements did make us the enemy in a completely different way. But let's be honest, we had a World Cup. Everybody who's at a World Cup wants to win, and I don't know how much more motivation there actually can be other than what's intrinsic. And I think we had a little bit of double dosing for motivation from Belgium and something completely new for the U.S. to deal with.
1: And you're right. This is the biggest event of these players' lives. They probably won't get back. If they're lucky enough, they might. So I understand. And there's ways of going out, like Cape Verde, heroic. You know, Mexico fought and they fought and they fought and they lost to a superior team, but they went down fighting. But then you have like the Paraguays of the world that want to just do cheap shots and not play soccer and try for penalties as soon as the opening whistle goes. So there's good ways and bad ways to go about it. But let's talk about the quarterfinals now, and I want to ask you about Norway versus England. And it's too bad these teams are playing each other, because I really like both of them, and now one of them is going to go home, and the whole world is finding out what we soccer people already knew about Erling Haaland. But, you know, just Harry Kane putting the team on his back and Jude Bellingham showing up in that game down at the Azteca, how do you prognosticate now Norway versus the Three Lions?
2: First of all, I think this is going to be a great great game, and you have, you know, multiple, you know, goal scorers on both teams that are really exciting to watch. And so I think those players are going to show up and be dangerous in attack. And I think a lot of this will come down to, like, team defending and who's willing to do, you know, the gritty hard work to make sure that if you have a lead, that you maintain that lead. And it may just come down to who's scoring first. I do think England's going to win. I think that what they did at the Azteca was incredible. I don't think most people realize just how hard that is, and it's not just playing there at altitude against a very formidable opponent, you know, that's, you know, at home, but it's everything leading up to that happens when you're on the road and in an environment like that, and it was exceptional to watch, and I do think they'll come out on top.
1: Yeah, they didn't get CONCACAF too bad the night before, but there were still some people trying to shoot fireworks in the windows. So we don't have time to break down everything. Well, and anything can happen, obviously. But let's say France gets past Morocco, Spain gets past Belgium, and Argentina gets past Switzerland. I want to ask you about the Argentina game because, you know, an amazing game to, 78 minutes. They were down 2-0, and it looked like they were going out to Egypt, and then three goals. But unfortunately, another sour taste in our mouth because Egypt had a beautiful goal, but they went back all the way to their own box practically for a foul, and they said, 14 passes ago there was a foul. And I just... Look, if it's a foul, call it. Or if there's something brutal, like the goalie gets punched in the face in the box, call it. But I just think that doesn't help anything. And people will say, well, you want Messi to advance. No one wants Egypt. What did you think of that controversy?
2: I think just that it's a controversy. And it would ideal, no, do you want things called immediately? You know, depends on which team you are in the moment, I think. Usually, but, you know, when we're training teams and we're talking to teams, we're talking about playing in a way that you play so well and take care of so many things that you don't put the game in a referee's hands. And so anytime I hear people saying, you know, a referee blew it or that things were unfair, and it very well may be, I'm not investigating those things. There's also multiple moments along the match where you can take, you know, destiny into your own hands. And that's really what I try and focus on. I do think it was probably a foul, so.
1: So now, the Women's World Cup next summer in Brazil, and I know that the women's national team for the U.S. went down there for a couple games to check it out. And they kind of have the same situation as our men, where we don't really have a goalie. And so I want, you know, and for years and years, it was Scurry, it was Solo, whoever. We always knew who our goalie was. It was Alyssa. We knew. But now, I mean, I guess Claudia Dickey, Manny McGlynn, Fallon Tullis-Joyce, I know your own Jean Campbell is in the mix, but not a lot of caps there. What do you think about the USA goalie for next summer?
2: You know, I think it looks like they're investing the most time in Claudia.
1: Mm-hmm.
2: And I do think that Jane comes in and out of camps right now. I think that if her performances continue to be solid, that she offers a little bit more experience than the rest, and she's currently also spending a lot of time with less, you know, experienced players here, so her leadership is of really high quality. I'd love to see her get into that squad. To me, it looks like they're investing most time in Claudia, and I also just want to acknowledge that it also seems to me that our U.S. Women's National Team is building more with the goalkeeper than they've ever, you know, built in recent years. That doesn't mean that our great and prolific goalkeepers of the past weren't building with their feet, but we're playing, you know, short to go long, a lot of using goalkeeper as the extra player. And I think Claudia fits that narrative quite a bit, and it's exciting to see us evolve in this way.
1: And you saw it in the Olympics a couple of years ago. I love the nickname, the Triple Espresso. Forward line of Rodman, Swanson, and Wilson. That's exciting. But I want to ask you about some of the old hands, not old on the street, but maybe, you know, if you're a centurion, you have over 100 caps. What about the Emily Sonnets and the Rose Lavelles of the world? Are they going to be, you know, the Lindsay Heaps, are they going to be hanging around?
2: you know, obviously I'm not making those decisions and I'm not in the inner loop of these, you know, day-to-day conversations, but I do believe that at least two of those three will be there. I'm not sure which ones. It wouldn't surprise me if all three were there. You have Lindsay, who's been captaining the team regularly, has showed up in big games to score goals. Emily Sonnet is a really important player for the team because she brings veteran leadership in multiple positions. She can play center back, she can play outside back, she can play the six. And so she's not starting. I think that she brings the versatility and experience that you need to win tournaments. So I would have a really hard time seeing her not be in. And of course, I think Liz Lavelle is in form right now. And I guess saying this all out loud, should all three be healthy? I do believe that all three go.
1: And then lastly, you know, a lot of times, and this is true with the men too, it's hard going overseas. Even if you have the talent, people want to come home after a while. And, you know, just looking at, you know, Morgan at Tottenham and others, but Emily Fox at Arsenal, I mean, she has really, and she's been on the show, so I'm a little bit, I'm fond of her, but she's such an experienced player. Who do you think is going to be the captain of the team? Is it going to be Heaps again?
2: Yeah, I think if so long as Heaps is in the squad, that she will be captain. I also think somebody that a lot of people don't necessarily think of in this way that has, I believe, captained a few times is Naomi Girma.
1: Mm-hmm.
2: She's an exceptional leader.
1: She's also from the Bay Area. I want to throw that in, San Jose girl.
2: That's right. She is, not only is she a fantastic attacking center back, starting play, really helping to dictate play from the back, but she's a tremendous defender, will likely play, you know, as much as she can, you know, loading-wise play. And she is somebody that the team really trusts, and I've always thought at some point she might, you know, emerge as a captain as well.
1: Great stuff from Twyla Kilgore, part of the United States Women's National Team for a long time and now running things for the Houston Dash. Twyla, appreciate your time and your insights.
2: Absolutely. Thank you for having me.
1: All right, good stuff. Let's take a break. We will come on back on Sports Byline.

my fellow Americans, let the message ring out that from this day forward, when you buy American, you buy the best. Handcrafted. Something premium. Something pure. For this is the very essence of what our servicemen and women gave their lives to protect, and by God, we shall not allow their sacrifice to be forgotten. It's time to show the world just how great American can be. And we will not wait for tomorrow to come. We will stand here, this

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4: 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You know I don't speak Spanish. In English, please.

0: Rick Tittle beats his servants.
1: All right, thank you for that. By the way, talking soccer, Tyler Adams, number four of your United States men's national team midfield and Bournemouth midfielder, is going to join me a couple days after the World Cup final. Just one little thing. I keep seeing these promos for Conor McGregor. Now, I'm not a big fan of the sport, and he's been in a million scraps and DUIs and broken people's noses and videos of him punching an old guy in a bar and telling Mayweather, dance for me, monkey boy, and all the racist stuff. So I don't, he's not my guy, okay? But the thing to me that's a deal breaker more than anything are the rapes, plural, and not just rapes, but beating the hell out of women. And even at the NBA Finals, attacking a woman in a bathroom and going to court over and over. He paid one woman 1.5 million euros to shut up, or I should say, to settle. And then so everyone is just like, hey, it's Conor McGregor. And I know for a while, like, Irish guys are like, that's my boy. But now it goes beyond being Irish. The guy is a complete and utter, not just a psycho, but a criminal psycho. And despite being racist and, you know, just punching old men and all the other, the DUIs and all that, look, that's not great. I'm not going to, you know, cancel him in my own mind. The guy's going to make a lot more money. And there's just certain people that, you know, like, well, it's okay. You know, certain politicians, it's okay. But beating up women and raping and sexually assaulting women, why does this guy still have a career? Why? And the answer is very easy. Because he makes money for everybody. And I think it's a shame. I really do. I don't think you should give that guy 1 cent of your time or your money. All right, I'm going to the other studios, shutting off the video. The audio will continue on the other side.

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1: Hour from Town Hall, I'm Keith Peters in Washington. In Provo, Utah, prosecutors work to show they have enough evidence to try Tyler Robinson in the murder of Charlie Kirk.
2: Charlie Kirk's widow and parents were back in court in Utah on Wednesday as investigators testified in the week-long preliminary hearing for the man accused of killing him. I was in the courtroom as an agent with the Utah State Bureau of Investigation described the night that defendant Tyler Robinson showed up with his parents at the Washington County Sheriff's Office to turn himself in. He has not entered a plea. Next in the case, we expect to hear parts of an interview with Robinson's roommate and romantic partner, Lance Twiggs. Prosecutors say they also plan to introduce as evidence an alleged confession note that Robinson left Twigg. Outside the courthouse in Provo, Utah, I'm Hannah Schoenbaum.
1: Graham Plattner drops out of his Senate race, allowing Maine Democrats to replace him.
3: Graham Plattner has dropped out of the Maine Senate race. Top Democrats, including Senate Minority Leader Chuck Schumer, called on him to step aside as an ex-girlfriend came forward, accusing him of breaking into her home and sexually assaulting her. He releases a video on his ex page denying any wrongdoing.
4: I have faced some very serious allegations, and I just want to make it clear. This is all false. The things that have been claimed did not happen.
3: Laura Winters reporting.
1: Kuwait sounded its missile alert sirens early Thursday morning after Bahrain and Qatar warning of an Iranian attack after the United States launched a new round of airstrikes targeting Iran. There was no immediate word of damage in the three Gulf Arab countries. On Wednesday, Iran launched attacks on Bahrain and Kuwait over U.S. airstrikes. On Wall Street, a mixed day as the Dow is down by 576 points, the NASDAQ up by 51, the S&P declined 21. More at townhall.com.
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7: The Federal Trade Commission and several states' attorneys general have secured a right to repair settlement with farming equipment company Deere & Company, known as John Deere. 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It's Deere's second right to repair settlement this year, following a $99 million class action settlement in April. Deere must now provide diagnostic and repair tools to equipment owners and independent shops and cannot retaliate against them for using alternatives. I'm Lisa Dwyer.
1: The streets around a midtown Manhattan high-rise where structural damage forced evacuations are gradually returning to life. Residents were allowed back into nearby buildings Wednesday. News and analysis at townhall.com. From Washington, I'm Keith Peters. A fatal shooting during a Texas ICE operation is drawing lots of attention.
8: Authorities say a U.S. Immigration and Customs Enforcement officer shot and killed Lorenzo Salgado Araujo in Houston during an operation after he attempted to evade arrest in his vehicle. The Department of Homeland Security said the shooting occurred during a targeted operation against the Mexican national who was in the U.S. without legal permission. The shooting has drawn calls from some local Democratic officials for an independent investigation. This is at least the eighth death from an encounter with federal immigration officials since the start of the Trump administration's intense immigration enforcement campaign. I'm Haya Panjwani.
1: Former Wisconsin Judge Hannah Dugan has been spared prison for ushering a Mexican defendant out of her courtroom to evade U.S. Immigration and Customs Enforcement agents. A federal judge fined her $5,000 and cited her otherwise law-abiding life in issuing the sentence. More at townhall.com.
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12: And wherever you might be across this great country of ours and around the world, I'm Ron Barr. Good to have you with us. And, of course, the World Cup is continuing. United States knocked out in their game against Belgium on Monday. But some pretty good games coming up as well as we move to the championship here in a couple of weeks. We've been asking you as a fan poll question, how much have you watched and enjoyed the World Cup soccer games? 47% of you said only the U.S. games are the ones that you watched and enjoyed. 36% say they'll wait for the finals, and 17% of you said not interested at all. So check it out. It's on the homepage at sportsbyline.com. An NBA note, Brad Stevens certainly is in a tough spot. The problem was that the guy who put him in a tough spot was Brad Stevens. The Celtics president of basketball operations held a press conference along with team owner Bill Chisholm. It was the first time anyone in the organization had spoken about last week's staggering, unexpected trade that sent Jaylen Brown to the 76ers in exchange for Paul George, two first-round picks, and two second-round picks. Now, to say that Celtic fans and the Boston media were shocked by that move and none too happy would be a grossly understatement. But if those same Celtic fans and media expected Stevens to throw himself at their feet and beg for forgiveness, they were sorely disappointed. Stevens spoke for over 40 minutes, and while he tried to explain the thinking behind that trade, he also made sure to let everyone know that we're not here to defend ourselves in this decision. That probably didn't go over great with the locals. Did this trade make the Celtics better for next season? Stevens says we'll find out, and indeed we will. We're going to have an interesting hour for you here on Sports Byline. Nancy Saslow will be joining us. She's the executive producer of every interesting documentary. It's called Sports Wives. Sports Wives is about the wives of four athletes: Deanna Favre, Brett Favre's wife, Patty Petty, Kyle Petty's wife, Debbie Clemens, Roger Clemens' spouse, and Cherise Strawberry, the wife of Daryl Strawberry. And during the filming of this documentary, at least two women had major setbacks in their personal lives. I think you're going to find this very insightful and get a new perspective on wives of athletes. We're ready to go with you on Sports Byline.
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8: There is a wonderful two-hour documentary out that I want to urge everyone to take a look at. Either rent it or watch it on television. It's called Sports Wives. And what this documentary does, it profiles four women who are married to athletes. Patty Petty, the wife of NASCAR driver Kyle Petty. Deanna Favre, the wife of Green Bay Packers quarterback Brett Favre. Debbie Clemens, the wife of pitcher Roger Clemens. And Cherise Strawberry, the wife of chronically troubled former baseball player Daryl Strawberry. One of the executive producers of Sports Wives is Nancy Saslow, and she joins us. These four women, how did you come about picking them?
9: Well, we started with an idea about pitching a show to A&E, our television production company, MegTV, makes television shows, and we come up with ideas and we pitch them to various networks. And we were looking basically at the headlines and trying to play off the headlines, and one of the things that was in the news at the time, very prominently, was the Kobe Bryant trial. And we gave it some thought, and we tossed around, and we said, you know, this is not the entire story. This is about one guy, and yes, one prominent guy. And, you know, it was the quintessential press conference where she came out very stoically and supported him, and we thought, there's more going on here. What happens if we pitch a show that talks about what it's like to be the woman in the shadow of the spotlight, if you will? And that prompted a number of discussions about, well, who are we going to go after? And we came up with a list that was everybody. And, you know, if you think of it, they were on the list. And we're talking about people who transcended sports. We're talking about the kinds of people who would just as likely be in People magazine as Sports Illustrated. And, you know, then the list narrows and the list narrows. And we went after a number of people. But we weren't just interested in the men and in the names, in the name recognition. We also wanted to find women who were strong, who were compelling stories, who were good examples, and who weren't the exception. We actually ended up, though, finding four exceptional women.
8: When you started to do Sports Wives, you and your fellow executive producer, Carolyn Carmines, I'm just wondering what the philosophy was, because it's a subject that has such a broad appeal that I would think it would be hard to get your arms around it and be able to tell the story in a compelling way and also completely.
9: Well, the philosophy, Ron, was really to let them tell their own stories. You can hire a great narrator, you can write some great words, but what would it be like to just be a fly on the wall and let the story unfold like life unfolds?

0: And we went for that, and I think we got it. And I think what you'll see in the special, whether you watch it in the replays on TV or you buy it from A&E, is that you see life as it does unfold, not only in their lives, but in our lives. Of course, it's edited because we spent a week or more with some of these women. But the voices you hear are either the women or the people in their lives. And I think that that is much more compelling. It takes the editorial that some of us sometimes bring to this, and it removes it. So it's we like to say that it's an unfettered look at the lives of these incredible women.
1: One of the things I was interested in, Nancy, all of these names, Favre, Petty, Clemens, and Strawberry, are well-known names. I was wondering whether you thought about going with somebody who was not a well-known name, in other words, not married to a well-known athlete, because the dynamics of that, making less money, not as well-known, are a lot different than the names that we're talking about here.
0: It is, but it's as they say, it's a different show. We went with this because we thought that it would be a great way to be on, you know, not to milk the metaphor, but we wanted everybody on the same playing field. And we wanted to see, given that playing field, what was different and what was the same. Because there are clear differences between the wives, but there's also great commonality among them. And we found that to be really fascinating.
1: Well, that was where I was going to next. What is the commonality of all four of these women?
0: I think what you find a couple of things at the core. Number one, you find family. You know, we really didn't know what to expect. We were delighted to find women who are married to these big names that you just ran down. But if you looked, you really didn't know too much about the women. These are not women that are out there, which was great for us. What we didn't want was the overexposure. So we found women who would at least per se be interested in, because you haven't heard that much about them. Then I think what we found in the course of pursuing this is that these are the women that hold the families together, and that's not just our opinion. If you ask the guys that, they'll all say that. And, you know, it's clear they're away for 3, 4, 5, 6 months at a time, and they're out doing their jobs, and who's going to run the family? Who's going to hold the marriage together? We didn't know what to expect, and I think the popular conviction might be, well, all of these guys married, you know, the high school cheerleader. And it's really, really not true. All of them married very independent women who were actually pretty sports-oriented. I mean, Deanna Favre played basketball and volleyball in school. Debbie Clemens played sports. Cherise Strawberry played sports. And all of them really came from more athletic backgrounds than what you would think of in terms of the typical cheerleader. But all of them are very, very strong, independent women. And it's not really, none of the stories are really a, you know, quote-unquote stand-by-your-man story. These are really stories about women who, for a great deal of the year, are in fact single moms, who run their households, who are women that their guys can depend on as wives and as moms. And I think the central theme is that they are committed and devoted to being strong moms first and holding their families together first, because their partners are folks that come and go.
1: Nancy, the commonality that I see is that all of them have been married to their husbands for a long time, and you know that in sports the divorce rate is very, very high, and so I'm wondering what they all attribute the longevity to their marriages to be.
0: All of them have said great communication. All of them have said that they have worked it out. And it hasn't been easy for any of them. I don't think that you'll find a single one. But, you know, in my opinion, having witnessed all four of them, there's a great deal of love and mutual respect. And you can really see it when you're around these folks. And there's a... it's funny, when you're around, for example, Deanna and Brett Favre, you can see, in a way, almost these high school kids still in 35 and 36-year-old people. You can see how they were to a certain extent in high school, because that's still there. I think there's a great love for one another. I think there's a great respect for one another. And I think in all four cases, that both partners have a commitment to family. They have to commit to making it work because it's not easy.
1: Without getting into the specifics, because I want to do this in the next segment, but another commonality that I found is that all of these women, Deanna, also Patty, Debbie, and also Charisse, have had to deal with trauma or something that would challenge any particular marriage, whether it be health, the loss of a sibling, or even just a husband that went astray, or somebody that had to deal with some type of an addiction. Did that make their marriages stronger, and how did they kind of rationalize that?
0: You know, I think that it does. I don't think that these folks are any different than anyone else who goes through something like that.
1: But there's a different dynamic here. They're all under the microscope, whereas most families are not.
0: That's what they will tell you. That's what they will tell you. That you know, they do go through these things in the spotlight. It makes it more difficult. But I think that they have an innate sensibility about how to protect from that. When you grieve, and the fact that that's in the spotlight, yes, makes it more difficult. But you find ways to do it. I would say to a certain extent, they'll practice at it. You know, does that make it any easier? No. But are they able to really go inside their families, if you know what I'm saying there,
1: mm-hmm.
0: And do what they need to do to get through these things? Yes. Very, very strong women, very strong families, and they have been extremely challenged by many things, especially the Favre family in the last year, especially the you know, the Petty family in the last 5 years, and certainly the Strawberry family.
1: We only have about 30 seconds before we have to break, but a lot of people would say, wait a minute, they've got a lot of money, they've got big houses, they've got a lot of cars, and they're pampered. But is that necessarily the case?
0: Well, they have a lot of money, they have big houses. I would not call any of them pampered.
1: That's what I was getting at.
0: Yeah, I wouldn't exactly say they're pampered. I mean, we all look at it and we say, man, you know, what a life. They've got this and they've got that. It doesn't help you when you're dragging four kids to play, you know, football. Certainly the disease of addiction doesn't know that Daryl and Charisse Strawberry have money. I mean, they live lives like the rest of us. And I think what's extraordinary is that each one of them tries to give back and does give back, and maybe you want to talk about that in the next segment.
1: Let me tell you, this is a documentary you must see. It's called Sports Wives. You can either buy it from A&E or see it on A&E or on television. We continue across the country and around the world with you on America's Sports Talk Show.
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6: 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Here's Ron Barr.
1: Nancy Saslow is with us, executive producer of this documentary. It's 2 hours long. It's called Sports Wives. Let's talk about these women individually, first of all, Nancy. And I'm going to start with probably the most difficult marriage relationship, and that is the Strawberry marriage and relationship with Cherise Strawberry. Everybody knows what Daryl has gone through. First of all, characterize, give us a verbal picture of Cherise Strawberry.
0: Cherise Strawberry is absolutely drop-dead gorgeous. There's no other way to describe her. She is tall and beautiful and looks like a supermodel.
1: And what is the sense of her strength? Where does that come from?
0: Her strength really comes from, as with some of the other women, as with all the other women, her commitment to her relationship and mostly her commitment to family. But even more so, the question that I've had from everybody is, my goodness, with what's happened with Daryl, how did she get through all of this? And so much of it for Cherise, in addition to the family, has been her faith. Cherise put her life in God's hands, and she really is a believer. And she will say, without being evangelical about it, that is how she got through. She's like anyone else in this situation, and she says in the special, you know, she did scream and she did cry and she did say, why me? And there are still times. I mean, I think the Cherise Strawberry story and the Strawberry family story is not really a sports story at all. Their story is a story of addiction, and that's something that is shared by families across the country and around the world.
1: Is it because also she sees Daryl in a different light, that the problems he's having is beyond who Daryl Strawberry is as a person?
0: The Cherise Strawberry runs the Tampa chapter of the National Council on Alcoholism and Drug Abuse. Cherise has turned the negative in their family into a positive because she recognizes addiction as the number one public health problem, and she's moving forward with that. She realizes that her husband has a disease and a big heart, and it's a very, very difficult path to navigate. So I think that Daryl Strawberry, in many, many ways, and you asked the question about, yeah, they have money and they have homes, et cetera, but, you know, the disease of addiction doesn't know that. So she has wrangled her family and made them strong and made them understand what they're dealing with. And not only has she done that, but she's turned it around and tried to help others by educating them.
1: One of the things that I would think would be the challenge, and I know everybody listening to this is probably saying the same thing. Look, it's one thing to be a woman who stands by her man. It's another thing when you have to choose between your man and protecting your family. Because when you do what Daryl has done, not only is it embarrassing to you, does it challenge your self-esteem, but it also eats at the assets of the family, which then takes food, whatever out of the mouths of the rest of the family. That is a very, very difficult contradiction to deal with. How did she deal with it instead of doing, and I guess Hillary Clinton was the same way, you know, kick his butt to the sidewalk?
0: Yeah, I mean, you know, how she certainly in the special she talks about, yes, she got mad at him, and yes, she got angry at him. But if you understand, if you take the time, and this is her point, and this is part of her mission, I can't say enough that if you take the time to understand the dynamics of the disease of addiction, if you take the time to understand that somebody is sick, and not only did Charisse take the time to do that, but she took the time to explain it to her children. She's got great kids who also understand that daddy's sick. And that's not an excuse, but it is an explanation. And it informs the family, it informs the response to the disease. And, you know, by the way, Daryl is clean and sober, and he is in recovery, and he's doing very well. Addiction, as you know, one day at a time,
1: right,
0: is not just a saying.
1: Yeah, I was going to ask you that. Is the reservoir of strength for Charisse Strawberry, is it bottomless then?
0: Gosh, I don't know if she could even answer that. I don't know if it's bottomless. I think it is one day at a time. I think it's great today. And as I said, she takes, from what I've observed, she takes great strength from her children and her family and knowing that she has to push on. And she is a believer. Her faith has gotten her through, and she's got a network of people that surround her that support her and support that approach.
1: One more question about her before we move on to Debbie Clemens, and that is that obviously she has to have some ability to get her head above water and maintain her own identity. Where is that coming from?
0: Well, as I said before, Charisse is the president of the National Council on Alcoholism and Drug Abuse locally in Tampa. It's a foundation that is dedicated to education and prevention. Takes up a lot of her time. She also appears on television. She's got a burgeoning career as a commentator on television. So she does that. So she's a busy lady. She's got all kinds of stuff going on. You know, for a long time, it was about Daryl, because Daryl was, you know, in L.A., and he was in New York, and he, you know, it was Daryl Strawberry, baseball star. And, you know, one of the things that has happened is that Daryl was home, you know, being Mr. Mom, if you will, and Charisse was really going out and doing her foundation and doing the TV spots. And, you know, now it will balance a little bit more as Daryl has, as you probably know, just taken a job with the Mets.
1: I got to believe that Debbie Clemens is not just one person, but maybe three or four different people.
0: I think you're right.
1: Because
0: you're absolutely
1: she,
0: right.
1: She has, what, the four boys, then she's got Roger, and Roger's a handful in his own right. But I just got to believe, how does she do it, and can you give us some insight as to how much she is actually doing?
0: She is doing it. I mean, it's so amazing to see her. It's almost as if you put a quarter in the morning and it goes all day. You're looking at somebody who really does do the work of six or seven or eight people. And one of the interesting things, not only with Debbie, but with everyone else, you know, you don't see staff, really. You don't see 12 nannies and, you know, five cooks and, you know, hordes and hordes of people. You see her mom and her brother. It's not as if these folks don't have help, but it again comes back to the core of family. They have people around them that they trust and people around them that can help. And, you know, how does Debbie do it? I don't know, but if she could bottle it, she could sell it.
1: She also has to deal with the fact that there's so much testosterone in that family, and she is the lone woman in it, in a sense. How does she balance that out to make sure that it does not get out of hand and that there is the respect coming from the kids as well as Roger?
0: Well, to that point, I mean, this woman is so cursed with this, with the testosterone thing. They had a cat that they thought was a girl, who during filming they found out was a boy. This is Debbie Clemens' life. You know, how does she do it? I think that if you watch the special, you see, I mean, she understands, she's a woman that really understands guys. You'll see a lot of high-fiving, you'll see a lot of sort of the sports sensibility in that household, but you see four really good kids. And I think that, you know, she has been at the center of that. She has been their touchstone. I mean, Rodgers, they love their dad. Rodgers been out and about and on the road for all of these years. You know, that relationship is changing because when he went back to Houston, you know, he had a pretty sweet deal in that he did not have to go on every road trip, for example. And he was able to come, he was able to be home and see the older boy play baseball and go to games and really reestablish sort of a partnership where it's been Debbie all these years and the players around her that's really gone and participated. But I think when you're out there and you're really there for your kids as she is, that's where that respect comes from in that family. And that's where, I mean, it's very obvious that those boys are really, really close to their mom and to their dad.
1: We only have a minute left before we have to break in this segment. But, Nancy, what is something about Debbie Clemens that nobody would expect? I mean, you know, during the course of the time you spent with her and filming, what did you see and what did you find out about her that might surprise a lot of people?
0: Well, I think that I had alluded to it before, but I think what surprised all of us, a couple of things. Number one is that with the big house and the big gym and the four boys and her busy life, that she didn't have an army of people, that she had the energy with a little bit of support around her, certainly, again, from her mom and from her brother, that she really did this, not just by herself, now Rogers in there, but essentially with close family and Debbie Clemens.
1: In about 20 seconds, what was the second thing?
0: I think that the level of energy and the level of energy that never broke in the time that we saw her. There wasn't a moment when we saw this woman down. There wasn't a moment when the energy really flagged. And I think that that is just who she is.
1: Hold on, Nancy. Nancy Saslow is with us, executive producer of this documentary. It's called Sportswise. We'll talk in the next segment about Patty Petty and also Deanna Favre, the wife of Brett Favre. We continue across the country with you on Sports Byline.
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6: 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Here's Ron Barr.
1: Nancy Saslow is with us, executive producer of this wonderful documentary. And again, I urge everyone to check it out as they talk and get involved with four women who are involved with four and married to four outstanding athletes, Brett Favre, also Roger Clemens, Daryl Strawberry, and Kyle Petty. Certainly most people know the story of what happened with Adam Petty at the age of 18 while he was trying to qualify for his race, that his car hit the side and he was killed in that. To lose a child at 18 can be certainly devastating. Talk to me a little bit again about Patty Petty, who she is as a person first.
0: She's truly a remarkable person. You know, the Petty family, I can't think of anything worse for parents to go through than the loss of a child. And one of the things that was interesting to us about Patty Petty is, you know, Petty is the Petty name is absolutely iconic in NASCAR and in the world of racing. And how do you lose a child in the sport that you love, in the sport that is your bread and butter, in the sport about which your husband and his father before him had passion, and continue to support that once something like that has happened? And what you find is that she's just extraordinary in the way that she has moved on. And it's not as if she's forgotten Adam. To the contrary, what the Petties did is that they have a camp called Victory Junction in North Carolina that helps chronically ill children. And they rededicated that effort after Adam was killed in Adam's memory. So in many ways, he continues on for them through their work in that camp. And you see Patty Petty talk about that camp at that camp, and you are energized. You want to do something. You want to write a check. You want to find a kid to send there. I mean, that's how contagious her spirit and her energy are.
1: One of the things that I wondered about, and I don't know whether you got a glimpse of this when you were filming her, is that invariably when there is a child loss because of a connection maybe to the husband, there can be some anger about it. In other words, you did something that my child wanted to do, and in doing it, they got killed. Did she have to work through that? And if so, how did she work through it?
0: You know, I couldn't speak for her, but my impression is no. My impression is that this is not a person, this is not a family that spends a lot of time in blame.
1: Negativity.
0: In negativity. What she says is that Adam died doing something that he loved. And she is resigned to that. It's not as if it may be hard for some people to understand, but that kid found something that he loved at a very, very early age, and yes, he died doing it, and it was terribly tragic, and they still grieve today. But I don't think either one of them went there or would ever visit there.
1: Kyle joined me on Sports Byline, and we talked very candidly about it on the air, and one of the things that I think helped him, certainly helped her, I believe, and the family overall, is two things. One, the understanding by her of the business that the family was in and what goes along with that. And then, like anything, they always talk about a team being a family in a sense. The sport of racing, the sport of NASCAR racing in particular, is an extended family, and the love and support that they got from others within the sport.
0: Boy, is it. It truly is. And you can see it in the special. You can really see the love that the fans have for them as when they go to race day, for example. But I think it did get her through. I think that, you know, the way that she talks about the NASCAR community, and when she talks about the NASCAR community, it's not just the drivers. When she talks about the NASCAR community, she speaks almost reverently about the fans. And she talks about the fact that, you know, the love and support that she got from those fans really powered her on, and Kyle. So I think you're absolutely right, and you feel some of that in the special.
1: Deanna Farb, she has had her own challenges here recently, which we'll get into, but somebody like Brett Favre, who comes from the Deep South, kind of an old boy, Southern boy and everything, tell me how that marriage and how that relationship has worked.
0: How it's worked?
1: Yes.
0: Well, you know, they've known each other, as you would say down there, they've known each other since dirt. I mean, Deanna Farb knew Brett Favre when he was in first grade. She started dating him when they were 14. So, you know, in a way, I think part of the foundation of their marriage is that Deanna Favre knew Brett Favre before he was Brett Favre. You know what I mean?
1: Mm-hmm.
0: And so, you know, I think that there is a familiarity that comes with that. I think there's a strength that comes with that. And again, the recurring theme is their ties with family. Their commitment to their daughters, their commitment to family is so strong. And I also think that there's something in, you know, many people don't know this, and we talked about this in the special. Deanna was pregnant with their daughter Brittany when Deanna was 19. And they certainly had a choice, and they chose not to marry. They both felt that they were too young. And that if they did that, it would go the way of a lot of marriages in this country and certainly a lot of sports marriages within a few years. And they did not marry till 96, I believe. And they just decided to wait. And, you know, certainly Brett was a father to Brittany, and during that time they were together, they were apart, they saw other people. They got married when they were ready. And I think that's part of the key to that marriage. But it's a fun marriage to observe because both of them have a great sense of humor. Of course, Brett has a terrific sense of humor. And they're really fun to be around. And as I said, you observe them and you can really see the high school sweethearts that they once were.
1: There's a very interesting dynamic when it comes to marriages in football, and I say that because of the physicality of the sport. Yes, all athletes can end up getting injured, but when it comes to football, the likelihood is a little bit higher. So that is one dynamic that the wife of a football player has to deal with. And then Deanna has had to deal with the loss of her brother in an accident down on the family farm, and then her own challenges of having cancer. Now, having brought up all three of those things, I often ask athletes, Nancy, whether when they've had a physical challenge or an emotional challenge, whether the disciplines of being a pro athlete and pro sports has helped them get through the difficult times, and they've all told me yes. Let me extend that over to the other side. Being married to somebody in sports, do you sense also, knowing what goes with the territory, that the disciplines for the wife or the woman involved with the athlete has helped them deal with the challenges like Deanna's had to deal with?
0: I'm not sure, honestly, Ron, that that extends in the same kind of way. I mean, the athletes are disciplined in that way, and I know that Deanna told me and talked about in the special that when Irwin passed away, Irwin being Brett's father,
1: right,
0: passed away, and that that unbelievable game that he had over in Oakland. You know, some of it is that he was able to focus and that he really felt, you know, inspired and touched during that game. And, you know, the subsequent, the next season was also, you know, very difficult because he was returning for the first time without his dad. And, you know, she said to me that many times when they have faced adversity that for Brett, he could put himself in football. He could lose himself in football, at least for that, you know, 3 or 4 hours, and certainly, you know, in camp the week before, or, you know, in practice, et cetera, et cetera. I'm not sure that the wives really have that because they're still, you know, holding the family together and running the kids to school and they don't have quite the level of immersion, if you will. So I think it was an extremely difficult time, certainly when Casey, Deanna's brother, was killed, and 3 or 4 days after the funeral, she was diagnosed with breast cancer. But I think what is important is they went through it as a family, that just because Brett Favre is the star quarterback for the Green Bay Packers doesn't mean that Brett Favre is not a husband. And, you know, I know that he talked about it on when he was asked about it multiple times on television, that, you know, he was there for her and the family was there for her. But I don't know that the ability to be able to focus on something really mitigates that sort of pain. And, you know, certainly no amount of money or great houses or cars or anything like that mitigates the fact that there was great loss and great fear. But what is amazing to me is that their husbands are able to turn around and get the focus off of themselves. They do have their priorities in order. They do realize what's important. And that was really an amazing thing to see.
1: I want to touch on a couple of other things. We only have a couple of minutes left, but I'm sure you talked with each of them about the insecurities that their husbands go through being a professional athlete, that you're evaluated on a moment-to-moment basis, and your future employment is certainly determined by that and also injuries, and also the groupies that are out there, the other women that are vying to be involved with an athlete. What did they say about both of those things?
0: Well, in terms of the you know, the injuries, I know that Deanna, for example, Brett's wife, you know, she's at almost every game, and she knows that any hit could be career-ending. Little bit different with Roger, but I'm sure that was present you know, during the previous 20, if you will. Same for Daryl, and certainly the Petties face something in the back of their minds that it beyond injury, you know, that can be, as we know, a very dangerous sport. I think that all of these women know, because they've been athletically oriented, because they've been around for a while, you know, they know what they signed up for from that standpoint. And the group is questioned, you know what, they've been asked that a lot. In the media tour that they've just completed for Sportswise, where they were on Good Morning America, they were on Access Hollywood, et cetera, a number of correspondents asked them that question. And, you know, I look at it as the eye roll question, because, you know, these are, as they say, these are solid marriages. They trust their husbands. And if they didn't, there would be a real problem in their being able to go run a household day to day. They just have incredible trust and good relationships, you know, with their husbands. Look, they know that it can happen. They're not it's not as if they've put the blinders on, certainly. But in these particular relationships, the answers from them have been, it's just not an issue.
1: We only got 90 seconds. Yeah, we only got 90 seconds left, but I guess the final question would be, would any of them change their lot in life, and has it been worth it?
0: No and yes. Well, and I think, you know, I think that you have to watch Sports Wives to really understand why. I think that it has been worth it, and I'll tell you, for them, it's been worth it because it's been a great ride with all four of them, and I think that they would tell you that their ability to give back and their ability to use their husband's name in order to do good in the world is probably the driving force about why it has been worth it. And that's a very, very important thing to all four of the women. And would they do it again? Well, we asked one of them that specifically, and you'll have to watch to find out what she said.
1: Nancy, are you happy with the way the documentary came out?
0: You know what? I really am. We've been getting tremendous response, and more importantly to us, all four of the women and their families are happy with the way it turned out. So we're delighted and very excited about it.
1: Do you think it sheds new life on what the relationships are like in sports between men and women?
0: I do. I don't think it's groundbreaking in any way other than I think you see what the lives are really like. This is not Lifestyles of the Rich and Famous. I think that everyone that watches it is going to, beyond the trappings, if you will, is going to see something they can absolutely relate to. And life, the cycles of life, there's laughter and there's tears. You know, I laughed, I cried, you know, it's better than cats. A whole bit.
1: Nancy, I want to thank you very much, and I again want to urge everybody to check it out. Either buy it from A&E, or if you happen to have a chance to see it on television, it's called Sports Wives. It's 2 hours of the best documentary you're ever going to see, particularly in sports, but I think even in a larger agenda in life. Nancy, thank you very much.
0: Thank you, Ron.
1: Again, the name of the movie is called Sports Wives. We'll take a break here, come back on the other side. As we continue across the country and around the world, we've got you on America's Sports Talk Show.
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6: 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Here's Ron Barr.

0: That's going to wrap up this hour of Sports Byline. Very interesting, insightful hour. We spent it with Nancy Saslow. She is the executive producer of every interesting documentary. It's called Sports Wives. And this documentary shows how these wives, instead of being on Rodeo Drive spending wads of cash, are instead trying to better the world by working with various charities and organizations. And they were the wives of four outstanding athletes: Deanna Favre, Brett Favre's wife, Patty Petty, Kyle Petty's wife, also Debbie Clemens, who is the wife of Roger Clemens, and Cherie Strawberry, the wife of Daryl Strawberry. But stick around. I'm coming right back with more of you and America's Sports Talk Show.
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0: for the latest news, weather, and sports. It's Real Talk 1540 WYOH, Niles, Youngstown, Warren, a service of Sagittarius Communications.
1: This hour from Town Hall, I'm Jason Walker. In Maine, the Democrats are going to hold a convention. Now that Graham Plattner is dropping out of the Senate race, Plattner, accused of assault by a former girlfriend, denies the allegation vehemently, but faced pressure to step down. That from a number of Democrats. The Trump administration will allow Ukraine to manufacture Patriot air defense systems.
2: We'll give them the right to make Patriots. We'll show them how to do it. It's very complex, actually, but it's you'll figure out the complexity quickly.
1: Now, this decision does mark a major shift, as Washington had previously resisted the move. President Trump also praises NATO members for increasing defense spending and also plans to lift serious terrorism designation. In the meantime, the president flying home from that NATO summit in Turkey on an older Air Force One instead of the new Qatari-gifted and retrofitted red jet that he arrived in.
3: It's flying to Europe to one of the big bases, two or three of the big bases, where we can show it to the people, and we'll be going home by normal methods.
1: Well, the Trump administration cracking down on fraud.
4: Vice President J.D. Vance says the administration is launching a new effort targeting abuse of the H-1B visa program.
5: Today, I'm proud to announce that the Federal Department of Labor has started dozens of subpoenas and investigations into foreign fraudsters who are trying to take advantage of the H-1B visa program.
4: The administration says the effort is aimed at protecting American workers.
1: The U.S. military carrying out more strikes on Iran after these Islamic Republic attack ships in the Strait of Hormuz. President Trump says the Iranian attack signaled the end of a ceasefire. More on these stories, townhall.com.
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1: Former Wisconsin Judge Hannah Dugan has been spared from prison, that for ushering an illegal out the back door of her courtroom to evade immigration and customs enforcement agents who were waiting in the hallway. A federal judge fining her $5,000. Attorney Jason Luzak.
7: She's lost so much throughout this process. The collateral consequences to her were great, and we appreciate that the judge took that into consideration whenever he sentenced her to a fine only in this case.
1: And the attorney, Luzak, says this matter is really far from over.
7: As for the next steps, we look forward to appealing this case to the Seventh Circuit. We look forward to presenting the arguments that we think were right all along. And we think that at the end of the day, I think the appellate process will play out and we will be successful, and we look forward to doing that.
1: Breaking news and analysis, townhall.com. International Monetary Fund has downgraded its outlook for the world economy this year.
8: Fallout from the conflict is being tempered somewhat by booming investment in AI and other tech. The IMF now expects the global economy to expand by a sluggish 3% this year, down from 3.5% last year and from the 3.1% forecast issued back in April. The war pushed up energy prices, squeezing business and consumers. The IMF now expects oil prices to be up nearly 32% this year.
9: Rich Thomason reporting.
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13: 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The other thing I'd like to draw your attention to, I've always enjoyed writing, and I was fortunate enough to win an Emmy for writing. And so I sit down to the computer, and I knock out commentaries about things that I see and hear in sports and my feelings about them. And I hope that you'll check them out. Also, I have special diaries from time to time as I travel around the world like I did in going to Iraq and also going to Afghanistan. We're going to be talking about one of the great dynasties in NFL football this hour. Jerry Kramer and Paul Hornung are going to join us. And in the case of Kramer, the former All-Pro offensive guard with the Green Bay Packers, he played for the five-time champion Green Bay Packers over an 11-year career. And, of course, he played in Super Bowls 1 and 2. He was also a place kicker, which I did not know about, and we'll talk to him about that as well. But a great story. Kramer lost his Super Bowl 1 ring. It was stolen from him while he was on a flight back in 1981, and many, many years later, he finally got it back, and you'll hear that story. Then right after that, Hall of Famer Paul Hornung is going to join us. Vince Lombardi called Hornung the most versatile man who ever played the game. Not only is a Hall of Famer in the NFL, he's also a member of the High School and College Hall of Fames. After playing, of course, at Notre Dame, he was a member of three NFL championship teams with the Green Bay Packers. And he was so impressive when he was at Notre Dame his senior year, they went 2-8. He still went on to win the Heisman Trophy. So Jerry Kramer and Paul Hornung coming your way this hour as we continue across the country and around the world with you on Sports Byline.
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5: Jerry Kramer joins us on Sports Byline, the former All-Pro offensive guard for the Green Bay Packers. And, of course, he won a couple of Super Bowls with the Green Bay Packers over a fine 11-year career. And, Jerry, I was not aware. I knew you played offensive line and was a guard, but I wasn't aware of the fact that you were a place kicker. I guess that was the time when you could play more than just one position in the NFL.
6: Multi-talented, multi-faceted. Well, it was a time, Ronnie, when you tried to make yourself valuable. When I first started playing, we had 36 players, and sometimes if a guy could help as a backup kicker or something, and everything was equal at guard, you might keep your job a little longer.
5: Was that something that you learned to do, or did you do that in college as well, Jerry?
6: Yeah, I did it in college. In fact, I was a very successful college kicker. I was tied in 1957 for second in the nation with the number of field goals kicked, 3.
5: The emphasis was on the kicking game at that time, right?
6: You're exactly right.
5: Jerry, take me back to that time. What was the philosophy that college kids had about playing professional football at that time?
6: Well, it was, you know, there was almost an ambivalence about it. I remember getting some questionnaires from the pro teams, and most of them were addressed, "Dear player, how big are you? How fast are you? What's your military situation? Are you interested in playing professional football?" And you'd fill out a questionnaire and send it in. Some of the guys would throw them in the garbage, and some of them would send them in. I sent everything in. In fact, the only thing I ever received from a professional football team were several letters, Pittsburgh, San Francisco, Green Bay, and a couple others that said they were considering drafting me, and then I got a telegram from Pittsburgh, which was really a big deal, but I never really talked to anyone in person until after I was drafted.
5: What attitude did you take about playing professional football then, Jerry?
6: Well, I thought it might be fun, you know. I thought it might be something to do for 2 or 3 years, maybe 5. I knew I was going to have to get a job and earn a living. But I thought it might be a fun thing to do and chance to see the country a little bit and travel a little bit and then go to work. But we knew we were going to have to go to work and get a job and, you know, that kind of a situation. But it looked like it might be fun for a couple of years.
5: What did you know about Green Bay, Wisconsin?
6: I knew it was somewhere back by Chicago, and it was on a big lake.
5: Did you know anything about the weather at all?
6: Nothing at all. I remember getting the Atlas out and trying to find Green Bay, and, oh, it is on a big lake. Oh, hell, that's Lake Michigan. That is a big lake. But had no I grew up in northern Idaho, so weather wasn't much of a concern to me. I think I would have rather been in the cooler climates rather than Dallas or Los Angeles, some of the heat. But so the cold weather never was much of a problem for me.
5: You know, talking to other players of your era, I always like sitting around and hearing them talk about their training camps and comparing them to today's sophisticated training camps. Tell everybody what the Green Bay Packer training camp was like.
6: Well, you know, it was interesting in a lot of different ways. It was extremely hard. Coach Lombardi was a very demanding, hard

0: hard driving perfectionist, and he worked us extremely hard. I remember a St. Louis scout standing on the sidelines one time with me and a couple guys after the calisthenics, and we were about halfway through practice, and he was shaking his head, and I said, "What do you think?" He said, "Half of our guys would be dead, the other half would quit." So it was an extremely rigorous camp, much like a military boot camp, maybe, and move, move, move. And also, Coach Lombardi negotiated your contract with you. So he sometimes, if you were holding out a little bit, he'd negotiate during practice and during the exhibition season, where he'd put you on the suicide squads, the kickoff teams, and all kinds of stuff. And the coaches would negotiate with you, as in, "Kramer, move! You think you're worth so damn much? Move!" It was a totally different game.
1: Jerry, when I think about that particular time, I haven't been really being able to put my finger on it, but what was the hallmark? What was the distinction of playing football at that time in your mind?
0: Well, you know, football was, it was fun, and it was a growing sport, and especially in the 60s, when football came into the living room in living color on your television set, it was the beginning of a wonderful marriage. So it was kind of growing up. When we started the game, we were, I think, just at the beginning of a growth spurt. So we were having increased salaries. We were winning championships, which was an incredible, exhilarating emotion, you know, and a wonderful feeling. Then you made the All-Pro team, and then you got a Super Bowl check, and then, you know, you got $25,000. My first season, I make $8,000. So I finally get up to $27,000, plus I'm getting $25,000 for the Super Bowl and the NFL championship. So I tell everybody I'm never going to have another poor day. I got it pretty well handled.
1: Jerry, the other thing that I know is unique, and I think it's still very unique, is the Green Bay community. What was it like for the players to live in that community and play in that community?
0: Well, it was both a blessing and a curse. It was a blessing because everyone knew you, and they loved you, and they would buy you. When we won championships, you'd go into the dry cleaners, and they wouldn't let you pay for your clothes. You'd try to buy bread at the bakery, and they wouldn't allow it. It got kind of embarrassing, but also everyone knew who you were when you lost, and they were up saying, "What was wrong? What happened? How come?" And so it was a bit of a mixed blessing early on when we were struggling a little bit, but later on when we got successful and won so many championships, it was really a love affair. The fans of Wisconsin are just sensational fans. They're very knowledgeable. Ron, I didn't really understand how knowledgeable they were till our last game against Baltimore, my last game in Green Bay. We had won Super Bowl 1-2 and the championship prior to Super Bowl 1, so we had three in a row. And we come down to our last home game in Green Bay, and we have to win the game against Baltimore to stay mathematically alive. Now, you may have to carry the computation out to 6 or 7 decimal points, but we're alive. So it gets down to the end of the ball game, and we're down 10 points, and we get the ball with about 5 minutes to go, and bing, bing, bing, we start moving down the field and get across field down to about the 40, and we fumble. And I go, "Wow. It's over." I look up at the clock. There's 2:39, and I said, "It's over. We're down 2 scores, and they've got the ball. And there's no way. It's over." And I'm aware of a incredible roar from the stands. And as I come off the field, I look up, and they're all standing, and they're cheering. And I'm going, "What in the hell? What is this about?" Oh, they know. They understand. They're saying, "Thank you. Thanks for all the memories. Thanks for the wonderful years. Wow." So I think at that time, I really developed a much greater understanding and appreciation for the fans.
1: Jerry, one of the things that I, in retrospect, respect about the Green Bay community, you know, back in the 60s, this was not a very tolerant time in this country racially. And yet you had black players on the Green Bay Packers, and yet as a family, meaning a football family and a community family, everybody felt comfortable there. Did you ever think back and reflect on that and think how unique that period of time was for the diversity of that football team and that community, how they embraced everybody as equals?
0: Well, Coach Lombardi kind of set the tone for that, Ron. We had had a game in Winston-Salem the year before Coach Lombardi arrived, and we had to stay in separate hotels, and the black players couldn't come into the front of the restaurant, and we ate in the back of the restaurant. So the next year, Coach Lombardi, what? You can't what? Okay, we sign contracts, we do this, but if I see one player in the front of that restaurant the 10 days we're here, he's going home. So he just made it abundantly clear that we were a team, that we weren't green, we weren't black, we weren't blue, we were Packers, we were Green Bay Packers, every one of us. And he had been subjected to some discrimination himself, Ron. So I think he was very sensitive to it. And we got to the point where we judged people by their performance on the field. We judged them by their contribution on Sunday afternoon between 1 and 4. And, you know, we became great friends. I'm Willie Davis and I have been in love with each other for 40 years. He is a beautiful human being, and I love him. So we've developed a great friendship. But I admire Willie's contribution on the field. I admired his intellect and his brain and everything about him. So it was maybe it was a different time. Maybe it was the coach. Maybe it was a variety of things. But we got along. I'm with Herb Adderley and Willie Wood and Fuzzy. Herbie looks at me and says, "Love you, J.K. Love you forever and after." So it was just a wonderful thing, and I'm not exactly sure how it all happened and how it came about, but I'm sure Coach Lombardi had a lot to do with it.
1: Jerry, I want to thank you for sharing that story and also sharing your wonderful career and a time in professional sports and professional football. To me, that was very, very special. You are very welcome here anytime. Take care, Jerry.
0: Thanks, Ron.
1: Thank you, Jerry, for joining us here on Sports Byline. Jerry Kramer, the former All-Pro offensive guard for the Green Bay Packers. And, of course, Kramer played for the five-time champion Green Bay Packers over an 11-year career. And he also played in Super Bowls 1 and 2. And as you heard him say a little bit earlier, you had to be multi-talented, and he was a place kicker as well. We'll take a break as we continue with more of you and America's Sports Talk Show.
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1: Paul Hornung joins us on Sports Byline USA. Of course, Paul in the Hall of Fame, not just one, but three of them, in addition to the NFL Hall of Fame, also a member of the high school and the college halls of fame, went to Notre Dame, was an NFL MVP, and has a book out appropriately called Golden Boy. Paul, I sense you writing this book is an effort on your part to kind of set the record straight or at least tell it in your own words. Am I correct about that?
0: Well, that's absolutely right. In fact, I was thinking about doing a book for 4 or 5 years, but and then I said, well, I'll just kind of wait. I'm not worried. Maybe we will, maybe we won't. And then Dick Schaap, we were in New York having dinner. He said, you know, you and I ought to do a book. You ought to do a book. And I said, well, I've been thinking about it. And Dick came to Louisville, and he spent 4 days here, and then went back to New York and went in for a hip operation, never came out. So, I was left wondering whether I wanted to do the book or not without Dick, because he knew so much about me and the whole deal. So I dedicated the book to him. I said, well, I'll go ahead and try it myself. I found a gentleman here that knew me quite well, lived right around the corner from me. So it made it easy for us to collaborate, 4 hours a day for a couple of months. So I finally got a few things out that has never been written. I think it's an entertaining kind of a book. There's some laughs in it, and I enjoyed it when I finished it.
1: Yeah, I love the subtitle to the book, Girls, Games, and Gambling at Green Bay, and Notre Dame, too, by the way.
0: Well, we kind of met Notre Dame, and stories about Notre Dame, not necessarily gambling at Notre Dame. You know, one guy said, what, did you gamble at Notre Dame? I said, pardon me? What do you mean, did I gamble at Notre Dame? I said, like all college students, I played poker a few times, and we had blackjack games, and as far as gambling on football, there was none of that in college.
1: Paul, one of the things that I find interesting is that when I take a look at most athletes that write a book, unless there's somebody that is really high profile, there isn't a lot to talk about. I mean, their lives are mostly the sport they played, but you were kind of larger than life. You remind me of a Joe Namath before there was Joe Namath.
0: So, well, I guess that's a pretty good way to put it. Joe being a friend of mine, and I like Joe, but I had a good time. There's no question about it. I like girls, and I like the nightlife, and I like traveling in the fun circles, and I was always single. I never played it down in professional football when I was married. I didn't get married till the day I retired. And so my whole football career was spiced with, stories that happen to youngsters when they're single. And, of course, I stayed single till I was 32 years old.
1: Well, that's the point that I'm making. For someone to write a book and then look back upon their life, was it hard for you to go back and reinvestigate and talk about some of these things?
0: I didn't think it was going to be hard, but you're right. It really is, because I come up with stories now, in the past 2 or 3 weeks. I said, damn, I forgot that. I could have thrown that in there. But I think there's enough stories in there to keep everybody interested in it, and it didn't hurt anybody. We weren't growing up in a time like today, where guys carried guns and guys were doing dope, and,
8: and steroids and all that kind of thing. It wasn't as serious, for heaven's sake.
1: Yeah, the two main things in this book probably that draw most people's attention is your discussion about gambling, which we'll get to a little bit later on, and then the comments that you made about admissions at Notre Dame, which I'll get to a little bit later on as well. A lot of people don't know. You ended up at Notre Dame because of your mom,
8: right,
1: because you almost went to the University of Kentucky playing for Bear Bryant, but as you said, to her, a football scholarship to South Bend was a blessing. If I hadn't picked Notre Dame, I think it would have broken her heart.
8: It really would have, and, you know, she said a rosary a night for me just so I'd go to Notre Dame, and she was very, very Catholic, and I think those were times back in the 50s and 60s where youngsters, they went to college where your parents wanted you to go. Today, they make up more than not. I think they make up their own minds where they want to go, but back in our day, you know, if your mom or your dad wanted you to go to a particular school, that's where you ended up.
1: One of the things I thought about when I found out that you almost ended up with Bear at Kentucky is, do you think your life would have been molded or changed in any way if you had played for somebody like Bear, who was so different, who was very Vince Lombardi-like?
8: Well, I don't know. I always had coaches like that. My high school coach was wild, screaming, disciplinarian, tough, you know, very successful. Bear brought my edge with Kentucky. See, you could play in the SEC back then as a freshman. So they made freshmen eligible in the 50s. So I would have been able to play at Kentucky in the SEC as a freshman where, you know, when we went to Notre Dame, you were ineligible until you were a sophomore. So I missed my freshman year. And I think that was the number one thing, you know, why I wanted to go to Kentucky with Bear Bryant.
1: Was Paul Hornung the antithesis to the image of Notre Dame at that particular time?
8: Well, you know, I was a good kid. There was, you know, I wasn't anything like the image you would understand in today's life, you know. But I was a pretty good kid. I didn't give anybody any problems in Notre Dame. I was a good student. I went to summer school and took my senior courses. Got under the tutelage of Ralph Guillaume, and he said, "Paul, you know, by the time you're a senior, if you're All-American, which you probably will be, you want to have some free time." So I made it on the dean's list my senior year, so I could go out and give some speeches, make a little money, and my last semester at the university. And then, of course, you know, that last year when I was picked number one pick of the draft, that was kind of a surprise. But I knew I was going to be the number one pick because there were only two teams left in the bonus pick at that time. Was this the Cardinals, Chicago Cardinals, before they moved to St. Louis, and the Green Bay Packers. And I had heard from both teams, and they said I would be, you know, the number one pick of the draft. And it was a pretty good draft. I always said it was one of the best drafts in the history. It had Jim Brown and Jim Parker. I think Karras was in there. Tommy McDonald was in there. The 10 guys who were in the final for the Heisman Trophy that year, I think, is the strongest group in the history.
1: Yeah, and that year that you won the Heisman Trophy, very unusual because you were the first and you are the only college player to win the Heisman Trophy on a team that had a losing record, as Notre Dame went 2-8 that year.
8: That's true. It was 2-8. We were 8-2 my junior year. But we were picked number 5 in the country starting off my senior year. So we were really hopeful to have a very successful year. Notre Dame wasn't going to bowls in those days. So, you know, my season was just the season. And I had made a lot of the All-American teams as a junior. I'd been to New York, and I had been on some of the big television shows. So those were the first days where, when I got to New York, I befriended Toot Schoer, who was one of the real characters of all time, and some great stories, you know, in the book about Toots. Toots, he called himself the handsome Jew, which he wasn't handsome at all. But he was just a big, big, beautiful guy. He spent himself rich, as he says. You know, he died broke, but he gave all his money away to his friends.
1: But I'm interested in something. On that December 4th, 1956 day, when you got the call from Charlie Callahan, and he handed you the telephone, and he said, here, tell your mother you've won the Heisman Trophy. What was your mother's response to that?
8: Well, she couldn't believe it. And, you know, we had to explain how important and really what it was. She was a great sports fan, but, you know, she hadn't heard of the word Heisman Trophy till our senior year. Because, you know, back then, there wasn't a lot of hype on the Heisman Trophy until October or November. You know, so it's not like it is today where, my heavens, the teams start hawking their players in January, February before the season even gets there. So it was a little different situation.
1: As I indicated, 1956, you're the number one pick in the NFL draft, and you say the first 2 years Green Bay lost miserably. I hated Green Bay back then. When I got there, Green Bay was the Siberia of sports.
8: It sure was. Like you understand, it's a little bit different. Nothing is relative. Everybody says everything's relative. Well, you consider I was the number one pick of the draft. I got 15,000, 17,500, and 19,500 on a 3-year contract, and I got $3,500 signing bonus. Everything isn't relative when you really look at it. But what the heavens, I had a great time. That was a considerable amount of money back, you know, in the middle 50s. If you were making $15,000 or $20,000, you were considered very lucky.
1: Hold on, Paul, just a second. Let me take a break here. Paul Horning has joined us. The name of his book is called Golden Boy, and we'll take a break and come back on the other side as we continue with more of you and Sports Byline.
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7: 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Here's Ron Barr.
1: Paul Hornung is with us, and we're talking about his career and also about his life and also about his new book called Golden Boy. In 1959, everything changed, of course, when Vince Lombardi became the head coach. And you say, again, what Lombardi changed the most in Green Bay was the atmosphere. Tell me about the very first time you met the man.
8: Well, the first 2 years, like you said, Ron, we were losing. We won 10-1 and 3-9 in a 12-game season. And I was ready to come back and get started in my real estate career here in Louisville, Kentucky, and on a full-time basis. But he changed all that. Immediately when you talked to him, you knew it was going to be different. He put a fire underneath all of us immediately. He said he wasn't going to accept losing, and we knew right away that a change was in the winds. You know, he was one of the greatest men I've ever met in my life. I don't think I would have, even to this day, if he were here. There's nothing important decision I would ever make without getting his advice. I cherished the time we spent together. Of course, when we look back on it, you know, it's a very short period of time.
1: What were some of the things that he did, Paul, to change the attitude? Because I always hear coaches, when they take over a losing situation, say, we've got to change the attitude. And what you said is Lombardi changed the attitude the most, and you said he would not tolerate laziness or carelessness. Can you give me an example of something he did immediately to change the attitude of Green Bay?
8: Well, you see, he knew who to push. He grabbed me once, and he took me aside, and he said, look, he said, you could be one of the leaders of this football team, and I think you, the guys look up to you. I'm going to be on your ass, he said, because you need it. You need to be pushed and shoved and coached. And he said, there are other players I can't coach like that. You know, I'm not going to coach Bart Starr like that. Bart would probably take heed to it a little bit. It might upset him, and I don't want to upset. And I said, well, you don't have to worry about Bart. He don't make any mistakes anyway. but he knew you have to coach different players in a different vein. Ron Kramer never had a coach raise his voice to him until he got to Green Bay. And then Lombardi was on his butt, too, because he had to push him. You know, Jerry Kramer, he pushed. You know, Fuzzy, he pushed the guards. He didn't say anything to Forrest Gregg. Forrest Gregg was kind of to himself and then wouldn't have enjoyed playing for somebody who's really going to bitch at him. And so that's part of coaching. You got to understand, these coaches have to know who they have to push the button. And I think Coach Lombardi did a wonderful job of that.
1: The Packers went on to win the championship, and the first of five over a seven-year period, and the only year they lost was 1963 when Hornung was suspended for gambling. And in the book, Paul, you talk about this chapter in your life. You openly admit that you'd been a gambler for most of your life, saying, I grew up with gambling. I can remember guys shooting craps on the street corners in my neighborhood of Portland in Louisville. And, of course, I had begun sneaking into the racetrack at an early age.
8: Yes, sir. We have Churchill Downs, of course, here in Louisville, the Kentucky Derby. And I was kind of big for my age, so to get some extra money when I was 13, 14 years old, I worked as an usher for the Andy Frain Ushering Service. So, you know, going out to the Derby on Derby Day, we'd make $40. $40 that's like a week's work. You know, back in those days, that was a hell of a lot of money. And of course, when you work at a racetrack, you know, you're going to bet $1 or $2 on the races. And I learned that at a very early age. Ron Kramer says, you know, Louisville is a real action town. You're either bookmaker or you want to be a bookmaker or you bet. Everybody in the world falls into those three categories. Well, he's exaggerating a little bit. Ron has been to every Kentucky Derby with me except the one in 63 where Lombardi said, you know, when I was suspended, he said, you're going to stay away from gambling. You'll stay away from the racetrack. I don't want to hear you going to Vegas. I want you to stay at the foot of the cross so we can get you back into the league. And he did.
1: And it was a different time back there then, because you talk about it in the book that a lot of people bet, people in the National Football League, Bobby Lane, the former quarterback with the Lions and the Pittsburgh Steelers as well, used to bet, and you talk about others.
8: Let me tell you what happened. We started kiddingly to talk about when I was doing this book, Dick Schaff said, why don't we call it Run for Cover? And I said, Dick, you know, there's no use going back and start blaming people and naming names that I knew who possibly bet on, you know, pro football. I don't care if they did. The only thing you have to worry about when you're going through something like that is what your situation is, you know. So Pete Rozelle did a magnificent job, you know, during that time to keep us out of Washington as far as a Senate committee hearing or something like that. It could have gotten maybe a little bit uglier than it was. So what I wanted to talk about was Paul Harning. I didn't want to talk about any other players, you know, that I knew or I suspected. You know, back then they had those football cards. Everybody would play those goofy football cards. Nobody would win, you know, it was insurmountable. Odds guys would bet a dollar to try to win two, three hundred to one, that kind of thing. But that's part of gambling, you know. And so when I was suspended, with the word indefinitely. And that's a little heavy word to start to understand, you know, that maybe you'll never have another chance to play, you know, professional football. Well, Lombardi took care of that, thank heavens.
1: You say the biggest bet I ever made in those days was $800, and I always bet on us to win. What's the difference between Paul Harning betting on his team to win in football and Pete Rose betting on his team in baseball?
8: Nothing. Not a thing. The only trouble with Pete is, you know, I had Pete on my TV show here in Louisville 9 straight years. I consider myself a friend of Pete. I'd love to see him in the Hall of Fame. I think he, you know, his actions, I don't think we have to worry about on the field. He's completely deserves it. But, you know, Pete wasn't honest with him. And I always told Pete, I said, Pete, I think it would have been a lot better if you would have stood up to be counted early on, say, yes, I did gamble, but I'm sorry. But he kept saying, no, I didn't gamble. I didn't, you know, I didn't say this. And now he has to come out and say that he was lying all those years. So that's heavy. And I really don't know. I haven't seen that ESPN story, you know, yet. I will definitely do it because I know they're going to play it again and again. So I want to see it again. But I don't think it was too flattering.
1: Yeah, it was not. I have seen it, and I will tell you the thing that I'm struck with, because I was very aware of the evidence, and I had Faye Vincent, by the way, on this program a number of times talking about it, and he talked about the integrity of the game being challenged. And, of course, it was a different time when you bet on baseball than when Pete was betting on baseball. And the integrity of the game, whether it be football and baseball, as you know, Paul, is the essence of the sport. But I will tell you, your honesty and forwardness when Pete Rozelle asked you if you had bet on games compared to Pete's lying about it and continuing to do so, when you look at this film, it's very obvious to anybody that looks at it that Pete, you know, has a problem. And he just simply would not admit it to himself, and he took a lot of people, and he used a lot of people as well.
8: Yeah, and also baseball has it printed on every
1: right
8: wall, in every a venue where they play the game, that if you bet on baseball, you will be suspended for life. I mean, it's written in black and white. And in no place did football have a sentence like that. You know, that was public. Nowadays, I'm sure that there's some kind of rule that was initiated because of the 60s. That says you cannot gamble on the sport.
1: The owners also were people that were men, very rich, and gambling is a king's habit almost in a sense. And you talk about in the book your suspicions about the 1979 disappearance of Carol Rosenblum involving Rosenblum's gambling habits. Just briefly, so I can move on to something else, what are those suspicions? What backs them for you?
8: There was a big rumor around. Nobody knew for a fact. But, you know, that he had bet on the championship game when they went off tackle and scored a touchdown instead of kicking a field goal to win in sudden death which was one of the most important games that's ever been played in the National Football League, the Colts and Giants. But back then, in the 50s, you didn't go for the field goal in sudden death until fourth down. Now, of course, they kick it on third down in case there's a bad snap from center. You can do it again on fourth down. But back then, you would run your offense until it was field goal time. And, you know, it looked a little suspicious because what had happened and what was the talk, the spread was 3.5 and 4 points, and if Baltimore would have kicked the field goal, they would have lost the number. And Carol Rosenblum was rumored to have bet a lot of money on the game, you know. And whether he did or not, I don't know. But I do know it did look, you know, they won by 6 points and beat the spread. So naturally, when something like that happens, they're gonna look at it very suspiciously.
1: Let me switch gears on you and talk about the fact that you were a part of the Notre Dame broadcasting crew for many, many, many years, and it all came to an end after your comments on Notre Dame football. And your exact full quote, by the way, is, as far as Notre Dame is concerned, we're going to have to ease it up a little bit. We can't stay as strict as we are as far as academic structure is concerned because we've got to get the black athlete. We must get the black athlete to compete. We open with Michigan, then go to Michigan State and Purdue. Those are the first three games, you know, and you can't play a schedule like this unless you have the black athlete today. That's the...
8: I should have said black and white top athletes. I was trying to explain that we are on a different recruiting level at the university. I mean, it's the toughest spot to get into, probably in all of college football. And I just think that's held us back a little bit. You know, back when we eased it up a little bit, like I was talking about, is when Tony Rice was there and Chris Zorich and that group, and they happened to win a national championship. And also the kids that were let in that didn't have the kind of a grades that they're looking for today, they graduated in 4 years. They did their, you know, due diligence and graduated and made everybody proud. I just have seen too many. Last year, Miami had 7 number one draft choices. You know, we haven't had a number one draft choice in a long time. And we do. We have plenty of black athletes at Notre Dame. But I was talking about the real top black athletes. That's what I should have explained
1: Paul,
8: a lot better. You would think I would do a little bit better. I've only been interviewed about 20 million times.
1: Paul, why do you think people thought that was a racist comment? If you look at the total...
8: Now, if they thought that was a racist comment, I didn't mean it as a racist comment, and I think everybody who stood up for me, who was an African-American, understood that.
1: Right.
8: And I wasn't trying to do it. That was just the press taking a shot, you know, that's all.
1: Do you also believe, you know, are you hurt by the fact that Notre Dame didn't stand by somebody who was a Heisman Trophy winner at the school and had been associated with that program and who has given money to Notre Dame for so many years?
8: Well, I was very disappointed. I apologize. What else could I do but profusely apologize in that situation? I misspoke. But there were some people in Notre Dame. I told Kevin White, who's the athletic director, I said, I'm not going to let Notre Dame blame this on Westwood One. I had worked for Westwood One. I'd done Monday Night Football on the radio with them last year. We were negotiating for this year with Ford Motor Company, and Ford was going to sponsor me on Notre Dame football, and they don't sponsor Notre Dame football anymore. They came out of the program when I was suspended. And so it was just a bad situation.
1: We only got 45 seconds left, Paul, but when you think back about your life and your career as well, what do you think of? What are your personal moments about that? About 45 seconds.
8: Well, I'm going to tell you something. I couldn't have had a better time in my lifetime. I played until I was 32 years old, played 10 years in professional football, and traveled the country as probably a star and a celebrity, and enjoyed the good life, pro football, and the University of Notre Dame, the times there. I couldn't ask for to be in two better spots in my lifetime, and I still love every moment of it.
1: Paul, I want to thank you very much. I appreciate your time. You are welcome here anytime on Sports Byline. Take care, Paul.
8: Thank Thank you very much.
1: Heisman Trophy winner, also a Hall of Famer, not only in the NFL, but high school and college Hall of Fames as well. Paul Hornung, and the name of his book is called Golden Boy. We'll take a break as we continue across the country and around the world with you on America's sports talk show, Sports Byline.
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1: Talking about a great time in professional football history, Jerry Kramer, the former All-Pro offensive guard with the Green Bay Packers, won Super Bowl championships in Super Bowls 1 and 2. And then right after that, Paul Hornung joining us. The name of his book, if you'd like to check it out, it's called Golden Boy. And he's also a member of the High School and College Hall of Fames, was a member of three NFL championship teams. 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

0: Youngstown, Warren, a service.
1: News this hour from Town Hall. I'm Jason Walker. President Trump says he's closing the door on the memo of understanding with Iran.
2: President Trump says the MOU with Iran has collapsed.
3: To me, I think it's over. I don't want to deal with them anymore. They're scum. You know what scum is? They're scum. They're sick people. They're led by sick people. And if they had a nuclear weapon, they'd use it. As far as I'm concerned, it's over. I'll speak to our negotiators. They want to negotiate. They're good people. As far as I'm concerned, it's over.
2: The president says Iran's actions have left little room for the agreement to continue. Willie Nelson, Washington.
1: Graham Platner dropping out of the Senate race in Maine. He's been accused of assault by a former girlfriend, a charge he staunchly denied. But he faced pressure to step down. Two Supreme Court justices will be testifying before Congress next week. Here's Bernie Bennett.
4: Justices Amy Coney Barrett and Elena Kagan will testify before the House Appropriations Committee July 14th about the budget for the Supreme Court. Barrett is considered part of the conservative wing of the court. Kagan is considered part of the court's liberal wing. While the hearing concerns the court's budget, House committee hearings have been known to go off topic. The high court heard and decided high-profile cases this session on immigration, presidential power, and the federal bureaucracy. So committee members might use some of their allotted time to ask about those rulings. Bernie Bennett in Washington.
1: Some 1,000 people in Michigan have been diagnosed with a parasitic infection that can cause weeks of flu-like symptoms and diarrhea, making it the largest such outbreak in state history. It is one of the nation's largest in years. Major heat wave recently settled over much of the eastern U.S. and Midwest, affecting some specialty farmers who produce fruits and vegetables. Extreme heat also shortened the harvest window for a good number of those farmers. More on these stories, townhall.com.
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1: Family of a teenager found dead on a Mississippi island looking for answers.
7: 18-year-old Nolan Xavier Wells was found dead Monday off Horn Island, Mississippi after a July 4th boat trip with friends. His parents want answers and hired civil rights attorney Ben Crump. Jackson County Sheriff John Ledbetter says investigators have been told Wells chose to stay on the island when his friends left and was apparently going to return with someone else. The sheriff also says investigators do not suspect foul play. Photos and videos posted online show numerous people at a boat party that day. Meanwhile, an autopsy is underway. I'm Julie Walker.
1: He was once the billionaire kingpin of the Dallas Mavericks. Now the Dallas Morning News says Mark Cuban is accusing team governor Patrick Dumont of freezing Cuban out of business opportunities in a proposed move of the club out of downtown. Breaking news and analysis, townhall.com. It's going to cost you a little more now to mail a letter. Remember those? Correspondent Laura Winters says now's the time to stock up on forever stamps.
8: The U.S. Postal Service is once again raising the price of forever stamps and other postal rates. On Monday, the stamps will increase in price by 4 cents and will now cost 82 cents each. The increase to offset rising operational costs as the post office continues to lose money. Forever stamps purchased prior to July 12th will continue to work.
1: A German investigation into an online predator network that thrived on the messaging app Telegram, leading to the convictions of four members of the group's inner circle. Network was made up mainly of Chinese men targeting Chinese women in Germany. They called themselves the, quote, German driving school for experts. More on these stories, townhall.com.
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15: Good to have you with us for this hour of America's sports talk show, Sports Byline. We're going to be talking sports from the written perspective. We have two outstanding authors with us this hour, one a female, the other a male, which I'll tell you about in a second. But again, we'd like to send our best out to all our servicemen and servicewomen who listen to us worldwide on the more than 500 stations in 177 countries. And also, I get emails from time to time from sailors who are out at sea who say, you know, Ron, I listen to you all the time as we get your show out on our ship somewhere in the Mediterranean or the Pacific Ocean or the Atlantic. And it's been an honor and a privilege for me to be with them since the second year in which we launched Sports Byline, the network. And that was back when we launched it in 1988. So they came on board in 1989, and as you know, I've tried to get the show out and around the country to the servicemen and servicewomen by my broadcasts from Iraq as well as Afghanistan and also Germany, Landstuhl Medical Center out there, where they bring back the wounded soldiers from Iraq, Afghanistan, and Kuwait. So again, it's an honor for us to be able to broadcast our show to all our servicemen and servicewomen, and I'd like to thank AFN for their longtime support. I've known Roger Kahn for a long time. He is an award-winning author. His book, The Era, was nominated for a Pulitzer Prize, and he has a book out now called Into My Own, The Remarkable People and Events That Shaped a Life. He's the author of many, many books, including Boys of Summer, and of course, Sports Illustrated named The Boys of Summer the best baseball book of all time. And this book is a poignant and frank self-portrait that identifies eight people that had a profound influence in Roger Kahn's life. Pee Wee Reese and Jackie Robinson are among those specifically cited, as well as Stanley Woodward, who was the legendary editor at the New York Herald. And it was the Herald that Kahn began his sports writing career, and over time he developed lasting friendships with Reese and Robinson. And then right after that, on the female side, fine writer, I respect her. She started her career at the Washington Post, where I started my career as well. Her USA Today column makes her the most read woman sports columnist in the nation. And her book is called Best Seat in the House, A Father, A Daughter, A Journey Through Sports. And the book really is a moving tribute to the man who made her the rabid sports fan and later the successful journalist she is today, her father. Christine Brennan will be joining us as well. So Roger Kahn and Christine Brennan this hour as we continue across the country and around the world with you on Sports Byline.
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3: Roger Kahn joins us again on Sports Byline. He's been with us many times on Sports Byline, and it's usually after he has a book that's come out. And guess what? He's got another book that's come out. Of course, Roger has written many books, many award-winning books as well. And matter of fact, Sports Illustrated named his book, The Boys of Summer, the best baseball book of all time. Well, his latest offering is Into My Own, The Remarkable People and Events That Shaped a Life. Roger, how hard was it to write a self-portrait without making it too egotistical laden?
4: Boy, that's a terrific question, Ron. Actually, I structured it to make it a little easier for myself. Of course, the book is about the author. It's a memoir. But it's also about those people who either changed my life or broadened my understanding of the human experience. The first, not known today, Stanley Woodward, a great editor, sports editor. Then Jackie Robinson, obviously very well known today. Then Pee Wee Reese. Then Robert Frost. Then Eugene McCarthy, who stood up against the Vietnam War. And then my late son. He was a gifted athlete. He was a good student. He got into heroin, and he took his own life at 23. So, although, of course, it's about me to an extent, it's also about my interchanges with these people. Frost was just a wonderful experience. And in the front of the book, you can see an inscription, Frost wrote to me, to Roger Kahn, from his friend, Robert Frost. In the back of the book, you can see another inscription, to Roger Kahn, from his friend Jackie Robinson. I think if I have two friends named Frost and Robinson, I haven't really lived a bad life.
3: How hard was it to just narrow it down to eight people then? Because I'm sure over the 80-plus years that you've been alive, you've had a lot of people that have influenced you or touched your life.
4: Well, sure. I mean, Woodward, when I started in the journalism of the mid-20th century, I had not been a particularly good student. I didn't really care for academics. Woodward sort of guided me into the fact that if you're going to be any kind of a journalist, sports writer or whatever, in my case, sports writer, you damn well better read what he called the mother tongue, that being what we are now speaking, Ron, English. So you better read John Milton, and you better read Thomas Hardy, and you better pay attention to great writers if you want to learn how to write yourself. When I went to cover the Brooklyn Dodgers, that's where the L.A. team played once, one of the first people I encountered there was Pee Wee Reese, something that Pee Wee Reese had triumphed over. I didn't know this then. I was that young. Was that he was going to play side-by-side with an African-American, Jackie Robinson, and the opposition in Louisville back then, a segregated town, was fierce. The opposition in Pee Wee's family was fierce. People in his family said, you can't play with one of them. And Pee Wee went through a long, sort of an emotional discussion with himself and his conscience and became Jackie Robinson's best friend in baseball. And he said, it's not such a big deal. I was just trying to make the world a little bit better. That's what you're supposed to do with your life, isn't it?
3: One of the things I'm interested in with Pee Wee Reese, and I met him only several times, was the fact that did he feel comfortable about being somebody that would stand beside Jackie Robinson? Because as you already indicated, it was a very lonely standing beside Jackie Robinson. It was not a popular thing to do at that time, either with his other teammates or with others around baseball.
4: Classically, the Dodgers got to Cincinnati in 1947, and the crowd got on Robinson. He was the only black in America.

0: Major Leagues, the first black since the 19th century. The Reds, the Cincinnati Reds, got on Robinson, and it was Reese, about 80 miles from Louisville, where he grew up. And the jeering was and the abuse was frightful. And during infield practice, Pee Wee was put up his hand and stopped the infield practice. He was the Dodger shortstop. He stopped the practice. He walked over to Robinson, who was playing first as a rookie, put his arm around Robinson, a slim white Southerner wearing number one, with his arm around a somewhat bigger fella wearing 42, put his arm around Jack and looked at the people who were jeering and shouting the abuse. And that look, he didn't say a word. The look spoke volumes, and he shamed the people into silence. And Jackie said to me later, after Pee Wee did that, I never again felt alone on a ball field.
1: It's interesting about Jackie Robinson. He had a stone coldness about him. In talking to his daughter one time, she said that he could be very, very tough. Did he have a soft side to him as well?
0: Jack was very bright and incredibly competitive. Ron, I played ping pong with him. I was a pretty good ping pong player. Jack played ping pong to kill. I played gin rummy with him. He played gin rummy to kill. But in issues larger than who wins a little game, he had an enormous warmth. And I just think of one moment when Jackie was retired from baseball and I went over to see him and I had brought some children. And there was a display case with Jackie's trophies. Jackie had been a great running back for UCLA before he became a pro ball player. And there in the trophy case, it was a football from the 1940 UCLA team, signed by every member of the team, Kenny Washington and Jackie Robinson. And my middle son, who was 7 or 8, said, "Hey, a football, Dad, let's throw it." It had been raining, the lawn was wet. I said, "No, you don't throw that. You admire that ball." And Jackie said, "The hell with that. Balls are for kids to have fun with. Go out there on the lawn and play catch with your son." I threw the ball back and forth, saying to myself, "Don't drop it, Roger. You'll blur the signatures." He caught every one. So I said to my older son, "What do you remember?" As I was doing this work, "What do you remember about Jackie Robinson, who changed the country?" And something that people who didn't know Mr. Robinson would not know. And my older son, Gordon, said, after he thought for a while, "Why don't you tell the people, Dad, that once long ago, he was very nice to a little kid."
1: Mm-hmm. Roger Kahn is with us. The name of his new book, Into My Own, The Remarkable People and Events That Shaped a Life. And two of the other 8 remarkable people were Eugene McCarthy and Barry Goldwater. Interestingly, one was a hawk, the other was a dove. What was it about each of them that touched you so deeply, Roger?
0: Well, I think in each case there was a passion. There was a belief in what they were representing. I don't think anybody, to use my father's favorite term, would call Barry Goldwater a metal giant. But he felt that there were many things wrong with government. Government was too big. Government was too intrusive. And he ran this campaign, a doomed campaign, against Lyndon Johnson. He had problems with the press. He had problems with, you know, the fast tongue, not having thought things through. But what I take away from my months with Barry Goldwater running for president is that he was an idealist. Those were his ideals. And he wouldn't change. And that was Barry. Eugene McCarthy was a profound man. He was a Benedictine. He had considered becoming a monk. He knew great chunks of history, of theologic history, and he said, "This thing in Vietnam is a wicked war." And so some would say, "But suppose we leave Vietnam and the communists come down and they overrun the country and they kill people, rape women, pillage." And McCarthy said, "That's a possibility. But however, if you are going to make a judgment about human beings, is it not better to make a judgment on the side of a belief that people are good. And that was his judgment. And I can just tell you, Ron, that any day now I want, I can go to a mall and I can buy a T-shirt made in Vietnam by communists.
1: Yeah, it's very interesting how history repeats itself. How hard was it for you to write this book, Raj?
0: It was very hard. It was very hard. Every day you go in and you look at the not the typewriter. I still have one in my office, but I look at the keyboard and I say, "Speak to me, babes." It was tough, and I wanted the book to match the excellence of the people I liked so much, which were Stanley Woodward, Red Smith, John Lardner, just to talk about people in sports, Robert Frost, Pee Wee Reese, Jackie Robinson, Gene McCarthy, Roger Lawrence Cohen. That's a bunch of talent there, and I say I have to do something worthy of them. So, you know, the thing about writing a book like this is it brings you to your knees.
1: Roger, I want to thank you very much. I always enjoy having you on with us, just talking about life or talking about sports, and this is a wonderful next book for you. Stay in good health, and I look forward to our getting together when you come out to San Francisco. Take care, Roger.
0: Ron, thanks so much for having me, really.
1: Roger Kahn with us, award-winning author, the name of the latest book, Into My Own, The Remarkable People and Events That Shaped a Life. And we'll take a pause, come back, and continue across the country and around the world with you on America's Sports Talk Show.
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1: Christine Brennan joins us on Sports Byline. She has authored the book called Best Seat in the House, A Father, A Daughter, A Journey Through Sports. And, of course, you read her in the USA Today, has a fine column. And she was an acclaimed writer with the Washington Post for a long time. First woman to ever cover the Washington Redskins. And also has worked for ABC News and ESPN during the Winter Olympics in Salt Lake City. And also wrote a couple of other books called Inside Edge and The Edge of Glory. Christine, I've known you for a long time. And one question I've always wanted to ask you is, where did the passion for writing come from?
7: That's a great question, Ron. And I think for me, it started when my mom and dad gave me a diary for Christmas, Christmas of 68, heading into the 69 year. I was 10 years old, and I wrote every day. And I don't know if it was just a dedication to the task, kind of being a very conscientious little kid, but whatever it was, even if I wrote nothing happened today, or, you know, I went to school and that was it for today, I just had the dedication to write every day. It wasn't fancy. It wasn't Dear Diary. You know, I usually was giving sports scores and updates and, you know, play-by-play in my diary, which obviously was a precursor to something. But I loved doing it, and I kept it up, and I enjoyed the daily routine of writing every day, even as a 10-year-old girl. So I think that was it. Plus, I love newspapers, Ron. I loved grabbing for the paper in the morning. When we were on vacation, I couldn't wait to get the sports section at the table at the restaurant. So there was something about this daily fascination with news and adventure and what was new today, what was different about today than yesterday in the newspaper. So that was, you know, clearly from the earliest days I can remember, 7, 8, 9 years old, wanting that newspaper. So I think that's probably where it all started.
1: You obviously have been involved with the written expression as well as the verbal expression, having been on television. What is it about the written expression that really you really liked?
7: Well, I think when you get a little chance to think about it, you can take it back, you can move it around, you know, with computers, whereas in an interview, radio, television, as you well know, you know, you say it and it's out there and you can't take it back. I also think there's a real rush to that. You know, there's a real sense of, this is great. You know, when you're on live television or radio, it's gone. So you have to be on edge and you have to be ready to roll, and there's that sense of it. Whereas with writing, you can be in your sweats, you can be in a workout suit, you can sit there all day, you can think about it, you can come back to it. It's the exact opposite in many ways. You know, you can take time with it. So there's a great challenge there when a blank screen stares you in the face on your computer and you've got to fill it. And while we're filling time right now talking, we're not looking at the actual act of doing that, where, of course, with the computer, you're actually looking at the words and moving them around. So they're so very different, both creative and both absolutely fascinating, and I'm really lucky I get a chance to do both of them.
1: I know I've been asked why I was on the sports side, but having been on the news side for a while, it was a simple answer for me, and I'm wondering whether it applies to you as well, Christine, and that is, the cliche is that if you pick up a newspaper, man's failures are chronicled on the front page, his successes are chronicled on the sports page. What was it for you that fired you about doing sports rather than something else?
7: I think as a child going to games with my dad, and this was in Toledo, Ohio, and it was Toledo Rockets football and Toledo University of Toledo basketball. You know, it was the local university, Michigan football, then the Toledo Mud Hens, Detroit Tigers, every now and then going up to Detroit, just an hour away from Toledo. I think it was just the excitement of it, the fact that this incredible live wire act was going on in this arena, and people had gathered and were paying to go there. And as a little girl, it was just this incredible excitement of what was happening. And, of course, it was scheduled. It was you knew at 7:30 they would tip off. And Steve Mix, the great, he went on to be with the Philadelphia 76ers, but he was my hero at the University of Toledo. And, you know, you knew you could watch Steve Mix play basketball. So there was that. And for me also growing up, Ron, from our house, from the front yard, we could see the glow of the stadium lights of the glass bowl at the University of Toledo. And when I was really little, the idea of wow, what was going on in there, and my dad would go to games every now and then with some of the neighbor men or whoever they could get just to go for a couple, you know, half of the game or whatever. And so it was this fascination of this excitement of something so out of the ordinary. Now, as a journalist, I think part of it is it was the escape. Now, unfortunately, a lot of the sports news is also reflecting our society, and it is more a mirror of our society than an escape. Some days it looks like, you know, you picked up the wrong section when you picked up the sports section, you know, with steroids and contracts and lockouts and strikes and labor and arrests. And, oh, by the way, there's a game story somewhere in there. So But I'm proud of that. I'm not going to apologize for that because that's the way we've made the turn in journalism and sports, and I think it's good to have knowledge, but we sure have a lot of knowledge right now about athletes and games, maybe in some ways too much, but I guess this is where our culture is with sports these days.
1: I want to ask you about your influences, because as I read your works, either in the USA Today or anything I've ever read from you, Christine, there is a sensibility about you, and I'm wondering whether that Midwest upbringing, because I think Midwesterners are a lot different than Southerners and maybe people out west or even up in New England. But that Midwestern upbringing, did that bring that sensibility and also maybe your family exposures and relationships as well?
7: Well, nice of you to say that in the sense of as a positive, as a normal, practical, you know, family growing up in Toledo, Ohio. I think probably, I mean, obviously we're all a creation of our parents and where we were raised and how we were raised, our friends and our siblings and our teachers. So that goes without saying, I think. But I would say this, a sense of humor. My dad was a very funny man and loved to laugh, and my mom did too. And so we never took ourselves too seriously, and I try to be that way now, although I'm sure there are people who say, you know, that I'm taking myself too seriously if they read a certain column or they disagree with the column. But just, you know, what happened to sensibility in that column? You know, I'm sure there's a lot of criticism and probably some of it justified. But I also think holding people accountable. You know, I had a very great experience with sports, with the boys in the neighborhood, because I was the only girl playing with them in sport. They wanted me to play on tall, so I was able to be competitive with them, and then watching these great teams, University of Toledo football went 35-0, and Chuck Ealy, the great quarterback, never lost, still the winningest quarterback in college football, 35-0, and 69-71. So I was rewarded, and I expected great things from sports. And Ron, I don't apologize for that. So when I'm critical of Barry Bonds, or critical of Augusta National, or look at Tiger Woods and want him to do more, it's because I expect athletes to be good, and expect athletes to do good, and do the right thing and be role models for our children the way that these great athletes were role models for me. So, you know, I guess I plead guilty to that. But, and that certainly had Toledo. There's a lot of Toledo in me to this day, and that's probably one of the things you might see in some of my writing.
1: Your dad sounds like he was kind of a Renaissance man, a down-to-earth Renaissance man, because most fathers would probably try to treat their daughters like they were daughters. Your dad sounds like he was very open-minded, understood your strengths, your passions, and then encouraged them.
7: Yeah, oh, absolutely. I mean, he was well ahead of his time in that sense. And I don't have much use for stereotypes, as I say in the book, Ron, because, you know, here he was, a Rock Rib Republican, voted for, you know, Eisenhower and Nixon and Goldwater, and although very much a moderate Republican. I even use the word liberal Republican today in terms of the way the Republican Party has gone. But a Republican, and yet here he was, this incredible women's liber, as it turned out, you know, encouraging me to do things that no other girl in the neighborhood, probably no other girl in Toledo, maybe no other girl in Ohio was doing. And so that was him. You know, he had four kids, and his kids could do it, three daughters, and his kids could do anything. And even though I had no role models, you know, there was no woman, only Phyllis George on television. She was Miss America. That was not going to be my career path. Of course, no women's sports bylines that I could see, you know, in the sports section in Detroit or Toledo or Chicago. I never saw a woman's byline until I went to college on writing about sports. And yet, here I was with this dream of being a sports writer, and my dad and my mom, too, were like, okay, honey, you can do that. That's extraordinary. And the more I think about it, when I worked on the book, Ron, the more amazed I was at how confident and comfortable they were with their own lives and in their own skin to say, hey, we've got a daughter who likes sports. Let her play sports. Who cares what the neighbors think if they're talking about us? So, you know, that was just great. And I think it's certainly the way, you know, the reason I am the way I am today and have the career that I have today.
1: Christine Brennan is with us. Christine, we only have a minute before we have to break. But the kids, I know how kids can be kind of teasingly against other kids. Did you get that when you were growing up because of your love for sports?
7: I sure did. Maybe not so much my love for sports, but being tall and having my awkward phase, of course. We all have our pictures we want to burn. Well, I put a picture that I should have burned in the book, and people have said, wow, that takes guts. But I was called Frankenstein in sixth grade, seventh, eighth, because I was so tall. You know, the boys were just a full, you know, they were full head shorter than I was, and that remained for through high school in a lot of ways. And so I was Frankie, Frankenstein or Frankie, and I grew to answer to it. And, you know, eventually the boys, you know, stopped calling me that, and I'm having my 30-year high school reunion in a few months, and, you know, it's kind of fun to go back because, you know, I'm clearly not Frankie anymore, and you know, hey, those things make us, everyone listening to us would call the name in high school. It makes us who we are, and it toughens us up, and so, you know, that's, I was fine with all that.
1: I also think it was probably pretty intimidating to have a girl that tall. They weren't going to get into your face too much. You'd probably take them right on.
7: Well, didn't have to do that, thankfully. But, you know, if that had to happen, Ron, maybe I could have pulled it off.
1: Christine Brennan has joined us here on Sports Byline. I want you to check out this book. It's an excellent book. She is an outstanding writer. It's called Best Seat in the House, A Father, A Daughter, A Journey Through Sports. And, indeed, we're going to make it a selection of the month on the Sports Byline USA Book Corner. We will continue across the country and around the world with you on America's Sports Talk Show.
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1: Christine Brennan has joined us here on Sports Byline. I often ask athletes, Christine, about when you knew, what the moment was when you knew you could take your sport and maybe make it something special and make a living at it. How about for you as a writer?
7: Well, I guess it would be, I always wanted to be a journalist, Ron, so there was never a doubt that that was going to happen. I went to Northwestern University. I felt the best journalism school in the country. I'm very biased, but and I wanted to be a sports writer, and so a journalist, maybe a political writer. Then I realized I could write sports and had summer internships. And I think it was then I felt, when I went to the sports section, I felt like I was going home. I felt very comfortable, even though it was all the guys and me. I was the only woman. I just knew sports so well from going to so many games and trading baseball cards and keeping score of seasons of games, Tigers and Toledo Mud Hens on the radio. I mean, I was a real geek and a real stat freak, and so I was so prepared for it. And I think it was probably those days at Northwestern, internships, then professional internships at the Toledo Blade and the Miami Herald, and that led to my full-time job in Miami, and a real comfort zone that this is, I love sports, I knew it, and then I'd been trained as a journalist at such a great place, so I was so ready for the combination to all finally come together and become a sports writer, combining the two passions in my life, writing and sports.
1: As you know, there had to be a barrier or two along the way because every woman is challenged professionally, I think, at some time in her life and in her career. When did it happen for you, Christine?
7: Well, the locker room, of course. Everyone's heard of it. I have women in the locker room, and thankfully we're well beyond, Ron, any of those issues, as we know. But in the early 80s, when I was starting out my career in Miami and then the Washington Post, there were issues still, and I was never mistreated. Were there some whoops and hollers as I walked into some locker rooms? Yes. Did I have to interview some men who wanted, for some unknown reason, to stand there naked? Yes, I carried an 8x11 notebook, so I, when I looked down, it's just perfect strategy. I looked down right at that paper and always knew to have that 8.5x11 notebook go in the locker room with me. Eye contact was very important in my line of work. I see the whites of their eyes. And so I also, though, had a sense of humor about it. We weren't talking about rocket science or brain surgery or cancer research. This is sports writing. And while I'm very proud of it, and I think it's a wonderful profession to be a journalist, I also knew that I could have a laugh at myself and have a smile on my face as I went into the locker room, as I kept eye contact and raced around to get quotes and went out of there. But I'd say, you know, some of the locker room issues. Heck, I was in a locker room, the White Sox and Indians, doing a White Sox piece and interviewing some of the players, and that's uncomfortable. And I think most male sports writers feel the same way. It really isn't as much gender anymore. It's just it's their world, but we drop in to do our jobs, and that's where they tell us to do it, so we do it. But I'd say that's the only thing, and I've been very lucky, and that's one of the reasons I speak out so much for women and maybe women who haven't had a voice as much as I've been lucky enough to have it. I'm happy to speak out for others, happy to fight battles for others, because I've been fortunate with the Miami Herald, Washington Post, USA Today, big places, great editors, people supporting me every step of the way, and that's I never want to forget that. I want to obviously do as much as I can to help people who haven't had editors supporting them against coaches or players, because those things have happened against women, and we hope they don't. But if they do, I'm ready to talk about it, ready to help out.
1: Christine, as you know, certainly credibility and acceptance important in our profession, and I'm just wondering when you knew that you were respected for what you did, because there is a moment where somebody will either tell you privately or publicly, or you can just sense in the way they interact with you that you know that they respect the job that you do and how you do it.
7: I felt very comfortable early on, even as a 22-year-old, 23-year-old covering the Florida Gators football team in 81 and 82, Ron. I the guys on the beat, all the newspapers in Florida, kind of grudgingly accepting me. There wasn't one moment per se, but it was just the sense that I was one of the guys. And then I guess I would pick a little quote from one of my mentors, Shelby Strother, who has since passed away from liver cancer, but he was a great writer, award-winning St. Petersburg Times, then Detroit News, Denver Post. And Shelby told me one day early on, actually in that first season of covering the Florida Gators, so I was really new, still 23 years old, he said, if I didn't look at your byline, if I didn't look at your name, he said, I would read these stories and think a man wrote them. And I took that as the ultimate compliment because it wasn't about gender, male or female. It was about being a sports journalist and doing my job. And so, you know, I was lucky. Right off the bat, it was in a few months, I had that compliment from someone I respected so much, Shelby Strother. And I never looked back. I always being tall, I also had a great deal of confidence. My parents gave us so much confidence, not cockiness, not arrogance, I hope, anyway, but confidence and trusting yourself and your instincts. And so even though I was starting out something new and fresh in a whole new part of the country, Miami, Florida, Midwestern girl all the way, and now I'm in Miami, there was also that sense that I could do this. I was prepared for it. I was ready to roll. And that comes clearly from my parents' upbringing, giving us, all four of us kids, that sense. So, you know, how do you bottle that? How do you quantify that? But I was lucky enough to have that, so I always felt I belonged. I always did, even when, how weird that sounds now, as being the first woman at the Miami Herald, and yet I felt, hey, I belong here. So I think a little naivete is good. I think it's always good not to know how hard or impossible the task is as you jump into it, and I clearly was in that situation as I embarked on this career back in the early 1980s.
1: I got to tell you that I'm going to make a generality here, and I don't usually like to do that, but this is one that I found certainly on this program from women who have called. We've got a large number of women that will call here, and I once asked a woman in Boston when she recognized me, she said to me, I enjoy your show. And I said, can I ask you a question? Why? Because I do get a lot of women that call. And she said something that I remember every night before I turn on the microphone. She said, I look up to what you say, but you never talk down to me. And the point that I'm going to make is that every woman sportscaster, generally speaking, and the writers have an insight and a sensibility about communicating things and breaking it down that I think men lack in one particular area. Maybe it's testosterone, maybe it's ego, maybe it's a number of things, but I don't think that males, generally speaking, in our profession, look at the bigger picture as well as a woman does. Is that a fair thing for me to say?
7: Well, I think it's an interesting thing to say. I tend to think that it depends on the writer. There are some men who are excellent writers who I think get the whole picture. There are some women who do that. There's some women who are great game story writers who, you know, you'd say, hey, that's written like a man. But I would say this. I think as the media is changing and every sports fan is going to know the score of a game the night before, you know, right as it ends. They're either going to watch it or hear about it on the evening news or check the internet. So I do know that in our morning papers, which, you know, circulations are plummeting in newspapers, as you know, this is not a great time for the news business. USA Today is doing just fine, but a lot of local newspapers are having real trouble. And I think we've got to not forget the who, what, when, where, why of the big W's and 1H and the how. We've got to use some of that, of course, in our stories. I'm not saying never get rid of that. But we have to explain why and how a lot more. Because the score and who scored the touchdown, who hit the home run, people know that. They don't want that from their morning paper. They want the behind-the-scenes stuff. So if you're an open-minded person, whether you love sports or you're kind of lukewarm but you're a sports writer now, whether you're a woman who maybe didn't have the background I had or a man who didn't have the background I had with just total sports junkie and baseball cards and, you know, games on the radio, then maybe this is your time because the how and the why, those inquisitive questions and maybe enticing people who maybe aren't the biggest sports fan to read the sports pages. You know, maybe that's if we're going to stereotype and say that women might not know as much about sports, the nuts and bolts, as men. Obviously, I do because of my background. But I don't know. I think that there's a lot there. I think it's an interesting theory you have. But I do think we've got to get beyond the story and beyond the score. And male or female, all of us have to do that.
1: Well, I think that both males and females have the capability of doing all things equal. I mean, there's no doubt about that. I have just found universally through the years of interviews and just interacting with the people, women that are in sports, that I have found them to be just broad-minded a little bit more than I have found men. Let me move on for just a second, because one thing I do know is I've read your articles about Augusta National. And I think that probably if you took a poll of fans that would read your column on that, they would say, well, that's a woman reacting to it instead of you reacting to it like a professional and breaking it down. Is that the last frontier of acceptability when it comes to you or any woman, that people look at what they're saying for what they're saying, not so much for the sex that's writing it or saying it?
7: It is the last frontier, and we may not break that down for a long time. In fact, I'm very pleased when male columnists write about women's issues, because I'd rather not. But if no one else will, Ron, okay, I'll do it. But you're right. I mean, that whole Hootie and Martha thing, and I think it's an important issue. I think also the number of black members at Augusta is an important issue, the fact that there's, you know, three or four or five. Billy Payne, of course, now the new chairman. My sense is I've known Billy for 18 years. Covered the Olympics. I've broken stories where that Billy was a part of them. So Billy Payne and I go back a long way, and I think he will give a very deferential time period to Hootie and the other Green Jackets and won't do anything for a while. But Billy Payne, everything about him has been equality for women, including running the Atlanta Olympics with some of the best women right by his side as some of his great committee. And so I have a feeling there'll be a woman member of Augusta in the next year or two. Maybe a little longer than that, but Billy Payne is headed that direction. So I'd love to not talk about it anymore, but if I have to, I will, because someone needs to talk about these issues. I wish more male sports writers would, because I hate the stereotyping based on, you know, sex. Okay, a woman talks about this, or a black person talks about this, or an Asian talks about this. That's ridiculous. But I know this, so many of us who are quote-unquote minorities, which I guess I am in the sports world, I'm happy to do it. If no one else will do it, I will talk about those issues. And I just wish that I wish we didn't have to talk about them anymore. And maybe with Augusta, Ron, maybe we're at the close to the point with Billy Payne where we won't have to.
1: I know all of us in sports have had a moment where we've been touched deeply by something. And what has it been in your life?
7: Certainly covering the Olympic Games, you know, 12 Olympics. I'm so lucky and so fortunate to have that opportunity. I love the Olympics as much as anything. And I'm one of these goofy people. When they play the Olympic hymn at the opening ceremonies, when they play the national anthem, not even the U.S., you know, the anthem of a country, or when an athlete wins a gold medal and they play his or her national anthem at the Olympics, I love that stuff. I am a real sucker for the ceremony of the Olympics, lighting the flame and dousing the flame. So, you know what, in some ways I'm that little, you know, 18-year-old from Toledo again, you know, just watching the Olympics on TV and dreaming someday to go to them. And I never lose that. My dad called me the gee whiz kid, and I really try not to lose that because I'm so appreciative of what I have. And, I get all, you know, all goosebumpy at some of that stuff, believe it or not.
1: I think any of us that have been in sports, the other thing I love about our profession is it lends itself to great stories. In your career, are there ones that kind of make you laugh today still and kind of shake your head even?
7: Oh, sure. Well, like Dave Butts, you know, covering the Washington Redskins, and Dave Butts, the great 6'7" defensive tackle, 300 pounds for the Redskins when I covered the team in the 80s, Ron. And, you know, I came in one day and he said, "Are you going to be in here when I'm naked?" And I said, "Well, that's up to you, but, you know, sure, you know, maybe." And he said, "Well, then I think you should be naked too." You know, you got to laugh at that. That is very funny. And, you know, he was always tormenting me, and then he wanted to make sure everyone was treating me right in there. So Dave Butts became kind of my big brother. And, he wouldn't talk to me in the locker room, but he would come in on his days off to talk outside the locker room. So, you know, those are the kind of things that just make you smile. I've been so lucky to have people like that, and it's fun to laugh. And sports allows us to laugh, and even with the steroids and the crime and the, you know, security issues at international events, Ron. There's still a lot of laughter in sports, which is, I think, why we bring kids to it and we go to reclaim our childhood a little bit. I still have that strong feeling about sports, even though it's also my business.
1: We only have a minute left, but what would you like people to take away from this book, Christine?
7: I hope they can find out about my dad a little, who passed away 3 years ago. A tough son of a gun, lots of rules, stand up straight, shoulders back, eat every piece of paper. This ain't no dress rehearsal, he always said. This is your life. You don't get a second chance. Make the most of it. A real taskmaster, a real proud American, U.S. citizen. Loved his country, loved his family. And I'm so honored, Ron, I know this sounds kind of goofy, but I'm so honored to be able to tell his story and my mom's. A poor young man from the Depression era, Chicago, South Side, had to work at age 8 to put food on the table, sold magazines for his family, you know, just put food on the table for the family, and then a great successful businessman. And, you know, he's gone, but I'm carrying on. And he always said, you live on through your kids, even after you're dead. And so he said, have an exciting life and keep going. And so I'm doing the best I can for him and for my mom.
1: Was it an easy book to write then, Christine?
7: Hardest thing I have ever done in my life. Nothing has been harder. It was because, because you're writing about yourself, of course, and
1: right.
7: Then because my folks being gone. But it's such a great feeling to have this book, The Seat in the House, in my hands, and now it's out. So the hard things are also the wonderful and gratifying and rewarding things, and so that's the case with this.
1: I want to thank you very much for joining us. Wonderful book. I urge everybody to check it out, Best Seat in the House. Christine, thank you very much for your time. Take care and come back again.
7: Ron, always a pleasure. Thank you.
1: We'll take a break as we continue across the country and around the world with you on America's sports talk show, Sports Byline.
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1: Again, if you'd like to check out these two fine sports books, Roger Kahn's book is called Into My Own, The Remarkable People and Events That Shaped a Life. 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

0: right, thank you for that. And just a little bit more audio on the headset there. Thank you very much. I am in the back. That's right, I'm in the back room now. And by the way, Egypt is really pissed about what happened. Obviously, they had one of the best goals of the tournament. And we'll talk about how they got pissed. But there was another story that came out. Can you move the mic just a little higher or lower there? Thanks. Let's see the clock. I'm back here with Dominic in the back room now. Two U.S. soccer officials were suspended by FIFA right before that game against Belgium. The team manager, a guy named Zach Zapotka, and the vice president of security, Frank Pannell, were both suspended before the game. And no one said why. Zapotka has been with the team as a manager for 11 years. Now, a manager is a guy who's basically in charge of the equipment. It's not like a baseball manager. Pannell is a guy who worked for the Secret Service and then worked for the CIA and then went into private security. But it's a weird combo. And they weren't suspended by the team. It wasn't like these jackasses got in at 3 a.m. all drunk. No, FIFA suspended them. It would be nice to know why. I just, wouldn't it be nice just to, can they just tell us what happened? Especially after that debacle, this sour taste in our mouth. And anyway, we'll talk about it. Coming up this hour, though, I will have T.R. Sullivan after this break, the Texas Rangers and me, and Chris Redmond, the former QB, will join us. Come on back. And also, if you want to email me, it's rick@sportsbyline.com. And if you want to tweet at me, it is @RickTittle, as I enunciate my T's. And you can always catch me on the Titillating Sports with Rick Tittle fan page on Facebook as well. I have no IG. I have no Italian Greyhound. Come on back.
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0: all awesome he is. 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
2: All right, thank you for that, and welcome back to the show. Rick Tittle with you coast to coast and around the world on the American Forces Radio Network. It's a brand new book, which just came out last week from the University of Nebraska Press. It's entitled The Texas Rangers and Me, A Baseball Writer's 32 Years in Arlington. And the author of that book joins us right now, T.R. Sullivan. T.R., you probably don't remember, but I used to do the A's pre and post for about 9 years. So there were many times when the Rangers were in town, I would have you on my pregame show, and you'd give me like 5-6 minutes, whatever. So first of all, thanks for that.
3: Hey, Rick, good to connect with you again. Yeah, I always enjoyed going to Oakland because I went to the University of San Francisco. But they had a great bunch of people there, Vince Catronio, and of course, God bless Ray Foster. I mean, it was a great group of people.
2: Yeah, Vince was with the Rangers for a while. That's right. Well, I'm a St. Mary's guy, so we'll get along or not.
3: I remember one time we were beating St. Mary's over there in Malaga. We were beating them pretty bad, and they started chanting, "Do you want to play football?" Because you guys had a football team, and we haven't had one in 50 years. But now St. Mary's back, and we used to beat you in our sleep. Now we can't even touch you guys anymore.
2: Well, the Ollie Mattson days were great. I played football for St. Mary's, and so I know they dropped that thing like a rock, too. Yeah. So let's talk baseball.
3: Okay.
2: The over 30 years, first of all, the staying power of a job like that. How many times in your career were you like, "Ah, man, one more year and I'm doing something else," and then maybe you heard from your bosses, "You know what, one more year and we're going to get somebody else"?
3: Well, there was one point about 10 years into it, during the off season, I went out to help cover the Mavericks, and I was sitting there at courtside, and I was like, "These are great seats." I was looking at Dick Motta walking in front of me and everything. I said, "Boy, I'd love to do this every night." So I said, do you think I should do the NBA? And they go, "Nope, you're doing baseball. Nope, you're doing baseball." So that was the only time. And of course, after that, long after that, they moved all the NBA writers off that great courtside seat, so it didn't matter. But it's been baseball for 32 years with the Texas Rangers. And, it was a lot of fun. It was a lot of stress, a lot of tough times, a lot of good times. You got Oakland had the same thing. The Giants have the same thing. Franchises go up and down, and they have their good moments and bad moments, and times when they think they're on their way to Tampa Bay or somewhere else, and it all gets worked out at the end.
2: How did it? How satisfying was it? Finally, it was right at the end of your career there, Bruce Bochy bringing home the World Series trophy.
3: Well, you guys, of course, out there in the Bay Area, Bruce Bochy better than anybody. We were just amazed that they got the guy. I mean, I was like, "Wow, Bruce Bochy! I thought he was retired. I thought he was going to go into the Hall of Fame." And they bring him in, and he was just such a presence, such a strong presence, and a calming presence for an organization that was, needed a little bit of stability, needed a real good, strong veteran manager who was very secure in his job, and he was fantastic for that organization. Everybody showed him no matter what happened in the game, and no matter what the news was, which pitcher went down, what player went down, he was always very calm, and I think that rubbed off on the players. And we thought this franchise, when he took over, I was like, this franchise is still four or five years away. I mean, they still got a lot of young players they got developed. Next thing you know, they're in the World Series. It was amazing.
2: I don't have drinks with owners very often, maybe once, but years ago I was with Jim Crane of the Astros, and he was saying, "You know what, I had the Rangers, and then they went with Nolan Ryan and Greenberg. Damn it, I had them." So what was that like when the ownership flipped over to Nolan Ryan?
3: Well, we had Tom Hicks

0: about 10 years, and Hicks bought the team in 98, and he was what you thought every owner should look like, tall, well-dressed, well-spoken, very successful, and we thought this guy was going to be the guy that would take this franchise to new levels of financial security, and that proved to be a mirage. I mean, things went down. He bought Liverpool, and that was a disaster, and some other ventures were a disaster, and around 2007, 2008, it became obvious that he was out of money, and he had lost credibility. The team had been in last place for 4 or 5 years, and everybody was getting tired of this guy, and the only way the best thing he did was he hired Nolan Ryan, and Nolan Ryan brought some stability to the franchise. I mean, he was like, just like Bochy, I mean, a strong presence as president, a guy everybody trusted, everybody could count on. And, you know, they had John Daniels as their general manager, and they were building a championship team. You know, they had a lot of great young players coming up, Elvis Andrus, Michael Young, you know, Nelson Cruz, on and on. But they needed somebody who could just inspire with just his presence, just the stability that he brought to that franchise, just really turned the franchise around. And I remember Jim Crane was a candidate for, and I don't know if he was that close to getting it, but what happened was, a guy named Chuck Greenberg was his competitor. It was Jim Crane, and then there was Dennis Gilbert, and then there was Chuck Greenberg. And Greenberg just came in out, hustled them all. He signed up the big guns in Dallas Fort Worth, Ray Davis and Bob Simpson. But the big thing is he got Nolan Ryan on his side. Once he got Nolan Ryan on his side, you know, it was all over.
1: I was working the game on TV when Canseco got traded out of the on-deck circle, and
0: no.
1: Ben Grieve was talking, not Ben Grieve, that was his son who ironically played for the A's. Tom Grieve was saying, you know, well, this is a coup, and it was, even though Sierra and Russell and, you know, these guys come over, the A's have never won a pennant since, so it didn't really work out for Canseco there in Arlington. But what about that time, because that's before you moved into, you've gone to, you know, that was three ballparks ago.
0: Yeah, the Rangers were having a bad year. Ruben Sear was having an off year. He was a free agent. Jeff Russell was a free agent. Bobby Wood was coming back from injury and wasn't as good as he'd been before. And, you know, back then, August 31st was the trade deadline. I guess they could make a trade then because everybody had cleared waivers or whatever. And we'd heard some rumblings and some rumors, but nothing about Canseco. And I'm sitting in Kansas City on August 31st, and I make my usual calls to people. I say, is anything going on? You guys can do anything in the deadline? And all the lieutenants in the organization said, no, I haven't heard a thing. No, there's nothing going on. And next thing I know, Ron Krawczyk, who was covering the A's for Sacramento, he calls me and says, T.I., is anything going on with the Rangers? I said, nothing. I know why. And he says, because Jose Canseco just called from got called off the on-deck circle and was out of the game. He thinks the trade going down. And I said, I don't know. But then all of a sudden, in the Kansas City press box, the Rangers PR guy kept getting phone calls. And we're going, holy cow, something's going on. And he walks over to us and says, we just acquired Jose Canseco from the Oakland A's. And I'm thinking, you know, for what? You know, it was August 31st. I'm thinking, what, for a player to be named later or something? He goes, Ruben Sierra, Bobby Wood, Jeff Russell. And you talk about pooping in your pants. And, of course, Sierra wasn't even there. Sierra was out with the measles or the mumps or the chickenpox, one of those diseases. He was back in Arlington recovering from that. And we were all in total shock. And suddenly Jose Canseco was a Ranger. And I'm like, oh, my God. This is like, you remember back then, you remember how what a big name he was, what a colorful name he was, oversized personality. All of a sudden, he's sitting there in Texas. And I asked George Bush about it. He was the managing general partner. And he said, he puts fannies in the seats.
1: No doubt. Well, I could talk to you all day, but I want to ask you about George Bush because, obviously, on 9/11, he was in Florida. What was it like with you on the road with the Rangers over 9/11?
0: We were in Oakland. We had an off day on Monday, and I'd been out with my friends in San Francisco. And that morning, I get a call from my boss. It's at 9 o'clock in Oakland time. I'm in bed, half asleep. He calls, T.I., where are you? Like, I'm in a hotel room in Oakland. Are you all right? I said, yeah, I'm fine. He says, well, America's under attack. We got planes crashing in the buildings and everything like that. But so the Rangers were stranded in Oakland. They were stranded at the St. Francis Hotel, and they were supposed to go to Seattle. You know, we got the rest of the series with Oakland was canceled or postponed or whatever. So on Thursday, we were sitting there at the St. Francis. The Rangers allowed the riders to ride on the bus. We weren't sure if we were going to go to Seattle or we were going to go to Arlington. We had three buses ready to go. We were at the St. Francis. It's like early afternoon in San Francisco, and the St. Francis Hotel says, "You guys got to go. We can't have you sitting here outside the hotel all day like this. You got to go." We had nowhere to go. So the bus driver, literally, he's driving through San Francisco, and we get to the Bay Bridge, or we're getting ready to get on the Bay Bridge, and they call and say, "Go to Arlington. The weekend games are postponed." So we had to pick up the hitting coach at the bus station because he was going to take a bus home to Arlington because I think his brother had passed away. So our manager, Jerry Mann, had to run into the San Francisco bus station to pick up the hitting coach, Rudy Jaramillo. We got on the bus. We're driving down the valley through, you know, Modesto, Fresno, and everything like that. And suddenly our traveling secretary found a charter service still in operation. So we were able to stop in Bakersfield, jump on this plane. It really taking us 24 hours to drive to Arlington. But fortunately, we got on that plane, and we got back around midnight. But it was obviously for everybody, it was a surreal weekend, but it was amazing.
1: Great story, and I got 1,000 more, but we're out of time, so we'll just have to pick up the book, The Texas Rangers and Me, A Baseball Writer's 32 Years in Arlington, available now from Nebraska Press, and we have been speaking with TR, Texas Rangers, Sullivan. Good stuff, my man, and let's catch up on down the road.
0: Thank you, Rick. I appreciate you having me on.
1: All right. I'm Rick Tittle. We'll come on back. We got some open lines, 1-800-878-PLAY.

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6: Well, look, I already told you. I deal with the customers so the engineers don't have to. I have people skills. I am good at dealing with people. Can't you understand that? What the hell is wrong?

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1: All right, thank you for that, and welcome back to the show, 1-800-878-PLAY. We have some open lines. Chris Redman, who is a very good college quarterback, played in the NFL, and is also a coach now. He'll join us in the next segment. It's always football season in the United States of America. All right. Dominic Jimenez is sitting 3 feet from me. You want a couple of quick trivia questions?
2: I'm ready.
1: All right. Mike Trout is the third player in American League history to be elected by fans as a starter at least 11 times. Who are the other two in the AL?
2: Derek Jeter.
1: No.
2: Cal Ripken Jr.
1: Yeah, that one is the gimme. He won 17. The other one also has 11. And this one...
2: It's actually surprising it's not Derek Jeter.
1: Yeah, when you hear it, though, you'll go, oh, yeah.
2: Alex Rodriguez?
1: Mm-mm.
2: Ichiro?
1: Nope.
2: Wow.
1: Not 11 times.
2: That's surprising. And not A-Rod, not...
1: You got to go back to the 80s.
2: Oh, okay. Is that Ricky Henderson?
1: No, good guess.
2: Reggie Jackson?
1: Nope.
2: George Brett?
1: Yes. All right, you got there. Nice. And then I got another one for you here. If I can find it. Talk amongst yourselves. The Holy Roman Empire wasn't holy or Roman or an empire. And...
2: You can do it, Rick.
1: Oh, come on. Maybe I should try and organize myself. Well, I'm looking for it, by the way. I did say the most watched soccer game in United States history. Over 30 million was the average. At one point, they peaked at 37 million. And what a time for people to watch for the first time, just to see this lethargic capitulation. If you want to... compare it, the most watched NBA game of this century was Game 5 of the NBA Finals just now, 24.5 million. Add in, Telemundo had 12 million people, so that's 42 million. At the 37, that would be almost 50 million people. That is a lot, by the way. I was one of those Telemundo people. The World Cup Final... in 2022 in America was about 16.8, so about half of the viewership. That was when Argentina beat France in extra time. But the final last time watching live was 570 million. So just north of half a billion there, which is, it's not a surprise. When you think about it, 1-800. By the way, another thing is a guy was asking me about Joey Chestnut because for some reason he thought me and Joey Chestnut were boys. We're not boys. He has been on my show. It was a long time ago, but he was on the show. And of course, there's always somebody who's going to break it down. And. They broke down how much he's made in his career per hot dog thrown down his throat, which is pretty good. Apparently, it's $151 per dog over his career, and that's just for the contest money. So yeah, he got paid. He got paid in his career so far $151. Can you imagine that? Every time you ate a hot dog, you get that. Reggie Jackson, and it's just like Reggie to admit something like this, but when he was a player, he would always stop, call time, and while he was in the box, he would tie his shoes, and they were always Puma spikes, and somebody finally asked him, they go, what's going on with your shoelaces? And he said, nothing's wrong with them, but Puma said every time I stopped the game and tie them in the box, they would give me $50. Now, you think in 1972, how much $50 was? That's not, that's not, anything to shake a stick at. We also got, as I'm jumping around here, the top 100 shows watched in America in 2025. 95 of them were sporting events. Now, if you take it back to 2005, just 20 years ago, how old were you in 2005, Dom?
3: 14.
1: Okay, you're 14 years old. That's how many top 10 shows in America were sports. 14. And now it's 95. Football has the top 7. The inauguration was 8. Then it's football all the way again to the World Series at 25. Then a political debate. It's all football until a political debate at 40. And this is all NFL, I should say, until 52nd place was college football. NFL, NFL, college football at 59. NFL, college football at 64. At 67 was another debate. You have to go to 70 last year for a boxing event. Then the Oscars come in at 72. The Oscars were always top 10, if not top 5, top 3, top 1. But if you want to get to basketball, the NBA Finals don't come in until 87. Surprisingly, the Kentucky Derby still makes the top 100. It came in at 96 and then go back to another World Series night was 97. So only 2 out of the top 100 were baseball games. 2. That is the same amount as political events. You get one horse racing event, you get one Oscars, and get one boxing event. And other than that, boom, it's all football and almost all NFL. College football, the top 100 got 1, 2, 3, 4, 5, 6, 7. So I'm surprised 20 years ago it was only 14. But that was back when more people were watching a lot of network TV. And now our shows are on demand. And the last thing we want to do is, you know, wait. Wait for our show to come on or tape our show. We still say things like album and taping a show, and no one's really taping. It's like saying dial a phone. We're not dialing in a phone anymore. We're just pushing buttons in. But, so, we already knew. You didn't need me to tell you that football is king. But football is more king than I even imagined. 95 were football games. All right, I'm Rick Tittle. We'll come on back, and we'll talk football with Chris Redman. So come on back.

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4: Teams have four attempts to move the ball 10 yards. So if you see a graphic on your screen that says first and 10, that means it's the team's first attempt to get 10 yards.

0: must be crazy. Use a D-O-G. And if you was my man, I would have been kicked you out of my house by now. This is what had happened.
1: All right, thank you for that. Welcome back to the show. Rick Tittle with you, coast to coast and around the world on the American Forces Radio Network. It's a pleasure to have Chris Redman with us. Of course, was a great college quarterback, played in the NFL for many years, and is now the head coach of the Louisville Kings in the United Football League. And they are the champs. Chris, welcome to the show. And when I think Louisville quarterbacks, you know, Brian Brome and obviously Lamar Jackson, what was it for you at that time at Louisville that you thought, this is the school for me?
2: Well, coming out of high school, well, first of all, thanks for having me on. I really appreciate you having me on. And coming out of high school, I'm from Louisville. So my dad and my grandfather both went there. So I was third generation to play at the University of Louisville. And I was the National Player of the Year coming out of high school, Parade National Player of the Year. So I had a chance to go just about anywhere in the country. And so I ended up staying home when it wasn't really a popular choice back then. It was more of a commuter school than anything, a basketball school. And so it was really cool to be a small, you know, part of the building process of where it is now. We ended up being my junior year, we had, you know, great coaching with John L. Smith and Bobby Petrino there, and my junior and senior year having the top offense in the country. And so we, you know, kind of got some things going, and it kind of ended up being a little bit of a quarterback year. We've had a lot of great quarterbacks come through Louisville. But you know, Brian Brome, as you mentioned, he's another guy that's from Louisville as well. So we're just real proud to do some cool things for the university, and now have an opportunity to do the same with a professional football team in my home city.
1: I got to know Michael Ball a little bit when he played for the Raiders. Good guy. Represent your school well.
2: Yeah, Michael Bush.
1: Michael Ball. I'm sorry. Michael Bush.
2: So we went to the same high school. He played football for my dad there at Merrill High School here in Louisville. And he's an incredible player, incredible person, and a good friend of mine. Actually, a really good golfer now. He's got a pretty good stick now.
1: So, Chris, I'm sure, you know, Bobby Bowden down there in Tallahassee, Pete Carroll in L.A., I don't know if it was Lou Holtz, whoever was in South Bend. Where did you almost go if it wasn't going to be staying home?
2: I passed up Michigan, and Miami was two schools that I looked at pretty strong. I like Tennessee, but I didn't want to follow Peyton. Mm-hmm. I actually signed a contract with, because they fired, I wanted to play for Howard Schnellenberger. It's kind of a long story, but he left and went to Oklahoma right before I was about to sign my letter of intent. My number two choice was University of Illinois, and that's where I ended up. We had some good memories there with winning some 7-on-7 championships, and so Greg Landry was the offensive coordinator. I literally signed there, and then the day after I signed, they fired the offensive coordinator, Greg Landry. So I got all 5 years of my eligibility back after signing that letter of intent. So I was the second guy in NCAA history to do that. So it was kind of a crazy time, you know, trying to figure out the right place. So I ended up, I think, was the right choice for me and being home. And I kind of look back in my career. I knew there was going to be a reason staying home, obviously, to do good things in my city, and for an opportunity like, you know, being a head coach here with this Kings team. I think that really helped for me staying home, and I'm really glad I did.
1: Yeah, it's very cool. I also, and I don't think I'm alone. Somebody asked me, you know, what conference is Louisville? I'm like, Big East, Conference USA. No, ACC. It's hard keeping track sometimes.
2: Sure. Yeah, now we've bounced around, and I think we've kind of gone to a better conference each and every year. And you know, being in the ACC now gives, you know, Coach Jeff Brown, who's the head coach there at Louisville now, a great opportunity to compete for a national title. And, you know, anytime you're in a big conference like that, you have a great exposure and a great opportunity. And so that's kind of where Louisville's at right now. Just happy to see, you know, where they ended up. Yeah, we were playing Thursday night games back in the day in Conference USA, and I've come a long way since then. But that's just, you know, that's how programs are built, and I tell you, it doesn't happen overnight. And I've had some great athletic directors like Tom Jurich over the years really help the program get to where it's at now.
1: So you come into the league, third round pick by Baltimore, and Dilfer's on the team. What, Tony Banks still the starter at that time? What was that like adjusting? Because, you know, everybody comes in, you were the big man on campus, and now you're starting all over again.
2: Yeah, I mean, it sounds part of, you know, life, really. You know, anytime you move up to a professional level, whatever that business or whatever you're doing, you kind of have to start from the ground up. And so that's what I did. I went in. I got drafted to the third round. It's an incredible football team. You know, obviously we won the Super Bowl my rookie year, but I got to be around some great quarterbacks like Trent Dilfer and Tony Banks. Tony Banks was a starter at the time, and you know, we had a really good defense, and our offense was kind of struggling mid-season, and that's when they decided to go to Trent Dilfer, and Trent kind of gave us the spark, and didn't, you know, had a great great run there towards the end of that 2000 season, and we got in the playoffs, and we had to go on the road and play some incredible teams. It was an incredible run, and kind of reminds me a little of our run this year with our Kings team, which, you know, we had a really good defense, and we started off a little slow and finished strong. So I learned a lot from those times, especially those quarterbacks.
1: Speaking with Chris Redman, we'll talk about UFL in a second. Just one more question about your career, because in a game you tore your labrum. I guess you didn't even know it at the time, but was that kind of a career ender in a way?
2: Yeah, a little bit for my starting career. But I started a few games after that. But you know, we were 3-3 going in to that game, whatever, and had had some good things going. I was second in the league to touchdown interception ratio, so which was pretty good. But I didn't have that breakout game. We won on Monday night against the Broncos, and then Sunday night against the Browns, and then I got hurt against Jacksonville. We had to win, and that was, you know, after that, we ended up bringing in Kyle Bowler, it was a tough time. And then, you know, I was actually out of the league for a little while and got back in and played five more years with Atlanta, which, you know, had some good games. Like I said, started some games down there, but, you know, when they brought Matt Ryan in, you know, and I was primarily a backup, which, you know, just the timing just didn't work out in my professional career the way I wanted. But I played football, so I was 35 years old, so I consider that a very long and good representation, I guess. And so I was happy with my career, and obviously wish I could have played a little more. But it was a great experience and a great start in life, and I wouldn't change it for anything.
1: And I know you're Louisville through and through. You were with that indoor team, and of course that league struggled to survive. And I guess that's what the USFL, the XFL coming into the UFL, and not surprising, you peppered that coaching staff with a lot of your old Ravens buddies, right?
2: Yeah, you know, it kind of worked out that way. We had an actual Ravens reunion just, you know, weeks before I had the opportunity to take the job, which was really happened on Christmas Eve. I got a phone call to see if I was available to do it, and you know, after those conversations from that reunion was against the Steelers in Baltimore, and, you know, a couple of guys were interested in coaching, and we were talking to them, and I kind of remember those conversations. And some of those coaches, they lived in Dallas, which makes it really easy, too, because it's kind of hard to find people to move away. We all practice in Dallas in the offseason or during the season, and so you kind of have to move away from wherever you're from unless you live there. And so the majority of our coaches, they live down there, and it just worked out great for the situation, and you know, it was great bonding too. Just we picked up right where we left off, you know, playing days. We had a great time. Guys worked really hard, and obviously came together at the right time and to win a championship this year.
1: And I think where you guys are in that the soccer stadium, the Lynn Stadium, that's just right for the league. And I think that's one of the reasons that you were successful. Let me throw this at you, because the old saying, if you live in Detroit, you got to drive an American car, or people will get mad. When you were playing baseball, if you used a wood bat, would it have to be a Louisville Slugger?
2: Yeah, you'd probably get hit by any Louisville Slugger if you didn't use a Louisville Slugger. So you're exactly right. Now I think we're in a great stadium. Like you said, Lynn Family Stadium was an amazing place to play. It was the right venue, and it's the right size. Micropole did an incredible job, you know, kind of taking that approach to, he wants it to look really good on TV and a good experience when you're there. We really noticed an uptick in the league this year, and we're excited to where it's going. I think people like some of the new rules, like the 4-point field goal and some of the other rules that they changed with the no punting. So I'm really excited where we're headed, and I'm glad to be a part of it.
1: I'm a little bit older than you, and I was playing baseball in the 70s. My dad got me a Louisville bat, and all my friends thought it was awesome because the barrel was, as they say, flame-tempered.
2: Yeah.
1: Remember that?
2: Yeah, they still do that. They still do that down at the Louisville Slugger Museum. You can get a bat, and so it's, they're legendary. That's a legendary place, and if you're a baseball player, you know exactly where the Louisville Slugger is. I know that.
1: All right, before I let you go, the Kings now, whenever you're the champs, people are going to try and cherry-pick off your roster. How are you looking for next season? Can you, rest on your laurels, or is it 24-7?
2: No, we're constantly trying to get better, whether it's players, coaches, whatever we got to do to put the best product on. You know, this is, like I said, my hometown, and so, I wanted to represent it the right way and constantly get better. So we're not going to get complacent. We're going to keep working hard and get the right guys. But fortunately, we get, to carry the rights to all our players, so we'll be able to keep the guys that we have. But I'm excited about returning in a really good team. We lost some guys to the NFL and signed contracts, and some of them may be back and some of them may not be back. So you kind of always have to be ready to when you win a championship, you have a little bit of a bullseye. But that's a good problem to have, and we're feeling really good where we're at.
1: I'm sure when you were growing up, you were forced to hate the Kentucky Wildcats. Now that you're an adult, do you still hate them, or is it all good?
2: No, it's all good, man. That's really cool that this Louisville King is bringing Louisville fans and Kentucky fans together. And that's, to me, that needs to really happen. And we wear green on the field, which is a perfect color because it kind of merges both of the schools together. And we're real excited to have a lot of, fans from both sides of the state come together and for a common goal, which is a professional team in the state of Kentucky.
1: There he is, Chris Redman, the unofficial mayor of Louisville. Congrats, Chris, with the Kings. Keep it up, and let's talk ball again sometime.
2: Absolutely, anytime. Thanks for having me on. Have a great one.
1: All right, good stuff. Chris Redman, everybody. I'm Rick Tittle. We'll take a break. We'll come on back on Sports Byline USA.

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4: 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And we will not wait for tomorrow to come. We will stand here, this moment,

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1: Playoffs? Don't talk about it. Playoffs? You kidding me? Playoffs? I just hope we can win a game.

0: Chick Tittle ate 200 chicken wings at your mama's house last night. Now, back to Fat Boy.
1: Thank you for that. Welcome back to the show. Hour 3 coming up. And in Hour 3, we will have almost all open lines. We'll see if J.D. Sharp calls in. 1-800-878-PLAY. Right. I'm always amazed at times another person's trash is another person's treasure and vice versa. And a lot of times, you know, I'll see guys sign with other teams and the other team is all fired up and I'm like, that guy's no good. But then I get a player that the other team thinks lame and I'm like, ooh, cool, we got him. I was shocked when the Utah Jazz took Andras Biedrin's full contract off the hands of the Warriors, thought they'd have to eat that. And I bring that all up because 2 days ago, Quinton Post signed an offer sheet from the Memphis Grizzlies for $10 million a year for 3 years, $30 million. And then the Warriors had until 9 o'clock last night to keep him. And they let him go. Former second-round pick. QP is gone. Now, they already have given $40 million for 2 years to Porzingis, and they brought back Horford, who does play some center, 2 years, $14 million. And good for Quinton Post. I have nothing against the guy. He sucks. Compared to other NBA players. Obviously, he would dunk on my ass. But he's... And I know there was a playoff game where he had to start. He's timid. He doesn't have a lot of athletic ability. He doesn't have a reliable shot. He's not a rim protector. He's an okay passer. I guess he'll set a screen or two. But this just shows you that... And this is why you have these robo-dads, these dads from hell that stand behind the backstop and say, swing harder, because they know if you get in, you're going to cash a check. Quinton Post, $10 million. Good for him. Really, good for him. There is not one. Well, there's always a couple of idiots, but there are only two idiot Warrior fans that are upset about this transaction. I'm Rick Tittle. Come on back.

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1: From Town Hall, I'm Jason Walker. Death toll from Tropical Storm Maysak in southern China has reached 39. Hundreds of people have reportedly been injured in that storm. U.S. military ending its latest round of airstrikes that hit Iran, hitting more than 90 targets. And wrapping up the NATO summit in Turkey, President Trump says his administration may proceed without a deal because Iran cannot be trusted.
2: I don't know if we're going to have a deal. We may just do it without a deal because you know what? It's easier. Because these people, they lie and they cheat and you have an agreement and they'll go outside. For instance, they agreed, well, we'll never have a nuclear weapon. They agreed. Then they go outside to have a news conference where they leak that we never discussed the subject. Now, who would believe we never discussed the subject? Because for me, that's 99.9% of what we're doing.
1: And the president says in the past, Iran saw negotiations as an opportunity to inflict more violence.
2: Iran, they've misbehaved 47 years. They've killed our soldiers, they've killed our people, and they've killed a lot of people all over the Middle East and elsewhere. And the roadside bomb was their preferred, the preferred weapon was by Soleimani, the roadside bomb, where it would explode under a truck. We actually built trucks with floors, steel this thick, and then all they did was they made bigger bombs.
1: Well, during a meeting with Ukrainian President Volodymyr Zelensky during the NATO summit in Turkey, President Trump said the United States will give Kyiv the right to make Patriot air defense systems and show them exactly how it's done.
2: We're going to give a license to you to make Patriots. That's pretty cool, right?
3: Larry?
2: This way you can't complain that we're not giving them enough. It's like, make them yourself. We haven't informed the company of that yet, but that'll work out all right. I'm sure they'll be thrilled.
1: And more on these stories at townhall.com.
4: 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I'm not going to say I told you so, but I will encourage you one more time to dial #250, say micro, and switch to a 5-star American wireless company that won't let you down. 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
1: AI program in the state of Utah sparking a vigorous debate.
5: That debate is about the role of the technology in healthcare. Utah is the first state in the nation to allow AI to renew prescriptions for patients. Previously, that role had always been reserved for doctors and other medically licensed professionals. Technically, state and federal laws don't allow AI programs to handle prescriptions, but officials in Utah have waived those requirements for Doctronic, maker of the AI chatbot that converses with patients and can send refill orders to their pharmacy. The Federal Food and Drug Administration has signaled it doesn't plan to intervene. Keith Peters, Washington.
1: Postal Service once again hiking the price of the Forever stamps. Next Monday, the stamps will increase by 4 cents, at which time stamp will cost 82 cents. Breaking news and analysis, townhall.com. Prosecutors work to show they do have enough evidence to try Tyler Robinson in the murder of Charlie Kirk. The week-long preliminary hearing continues Thursday as the country watches. Correspondent Hannah Schoenbaum has more on the story.
6: Charlie Kirk's widow and parents were back in court in Utah on Wednesday as investigators testified in the week-long preliminary hearing for the man accused of killing him. I was in the courtroom as an agent with the Utah State Bureau of Investigation described the night that defendant Tyler Robinson showed up with his parents at the Washington County Sheriff's Office to turn himself in. He has not entered a plea. Next in the case, we expect to hear parts of an interview with Robinson's roommate and romantic partner, Lance Twiggs. Prosecutors say they also plan to introduce as evidence an alleged confession note that Robinson left for Twigg. Outside the courthouse in Provo, Utah, I'm Hannah Schoenbaum.
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11: 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Dirtbags, great to be back with you for another week. A lot of the interesting stuff that Noah and I got to try to cover off tonight on the show. So thanks for being back with us. If you're new to the show, welcome aboard. Hope you enjoy it, as always. And everybody, you can send your comments, current call questions to us, thoughts and opinions about your own teams, or if you have just baseball questions, a player, a parent, a coach. Send them to us. You know where you can do that. That's on Facebook and Instagram at Dirtbag Baseball Nation. We always love getting those sent to us and having those personal dialogues with all our dirtbags out there. You know we do it for you. We cannot do it without you. So keep being a part of the nation. Keep spreading the message. That's what it's all about. It's all about being a dirtbag on the field, off the field. Getting up, getting after it, and getting dirty, and you know that that's the bottom line. That's the reality. Nobody's going to feel sorry for you, and life doesn't owe you anything. Baseball doesn't owe you anything. You just got to wake up each day and get after it and be thankful to be alive, but also just enjoy the game of baseball. Even on those days where it's a struggle, it's a grind, or if you're a fan and your team's struggling and stuff like that, still find a positive if you can, and carry on. And yeah, it will be a little bit contradictory to what I'll say when we start talking about the little bit of stuff that's been going on with the MLB versus the Players Association, throwing out comments and trying to get traction going before, obviously, the end of the season and December 1st with the CBA deadline unfolding. So, but again, we got so much to talk about tonight. On a variety of stuff, and it might not even be the standings. It might be the standings tonight. It'll just depend on where Noah and I get through. But as always, we'll do our very best to cover as many things as we can, and hope you enjoy the show. So, again, to all our servicemen and women, you know we can't thank you enough for doing what you do each and every day, so we can do what we love to do, and that's baseball. So if you had World Day playing last week, if you had Canada Day in Canada, you had 4th of July as the Americans, hopefully it was a fantastic weekend. Hopefully it was fantastic games you had, wherever you were out there playing. That's the bottom line. So settle in, dirtbags. Get that favorite drink. However you like to listen to us, wherever you like to listen to us, because Noah and I are going to be right back here to get up, get after it, and get dirty.
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11: Welcome back, Dirtbags. Nolan, lots to talk about. Where do you want to get started?
10: Yeah, let's jump off with it.
11: Welcome back, Dirtbags. Nolan, lots to talk about. Where do you want to get started?
10: Yeah, let's jump off with it. Justin Verlander.

0: on this year with the Blue Jays and all the injuries and whatnot. I can't imagine him pitching again next year, or even if he would like to, I can't imagine a major league team at this stage right now willing to pick him up. So, I mean, the Justin Verlander thing, though, sticking with that, obviously, that's big news. I know last year he had talked about trying to basically be the last pitcher to ever get to 300 wins. Now, I know that he didn't verbatim say the 300-win thing. He said that he would like to get to 300 wins, but let's call what it is. There's not going to be another pitcher even approaching 300 wins. Most starting pitchers in today's day and age are lucky to go four innings, it seems like. So I saw a couple of guys talking about it, and this one genuinely just PO'd me. They were saying about changing the innings down to four for a starting pitcher to qualify for a win. I'm like, if you have a starting pitcher and they're five innings, like, that's pathetic. With all due respect, don't ever come on to a major league game and say something that idiotic again. Like, that was just an asinine comment. But that's beside the point. Justin Verlander obviously will not get to the 300 wins, but still a lock for first ballot Hall of Famer once his career. And obviously, I guess that'll be, what, 2032. I guess he'll be eligible for the Hall of Fame.
1: Yeah, absolutely. I mean, good for him not to waste any more time. And he was blunt about it, right? Like, you know, right or wrong, he wasn't looking for the accolades, the stats, a number. It was when he was done being able to be a resourceful and a helpful teammate to a club, an organization, a city. It was time to retire, and he finally realized that, right? San Francisco was tough last year for him, and Detroit's been even tougher getting on the tracks, as they like to say, for this year. So good for him to step up and do that. Like you said, I mean, everything's great. The good thing is he starts his career with Detroit, gets his name, his known. You know he's going into the Hall of Fame as a Tiger. I'd be awful surprised if he goes as the Astros, even though he had some great years there. But, and he gets to finish with the Tigers, and he even said that. So, you know what, great, it's nice to have it done. He didn't do it over the All-Star break. It's done, it's over with now. It'll be forgotten. I mean, it'll be talked about during the All-Star break, but it won't be the main focus. So, good for him. Tough for the Tigers, but also good for the Tigers, too. They get to send him off in the right way.
0: Yeah, just sticking with the All-Star game, obviously, we got a few announcements regarding the Home Run Derby coming up next week. Jack Caglianone, Wilson Contreras, and
1: Ben Rice,
0: that was the other one, have all announced that they'll be participating in the Home Run Derby there. Obviously, that takes care of your AL side of it. Now, I get that it's not really AL NL anymore. It's basically just choose eight players and go from there. But still, I mean, those are good names, in my opinion, to be participating in it. I got to be honest with you. I like what Wilson Contreras can do in a situation like this. He's obviously got that uppercut swing designed to hit home runs. Philadelphia will be a little bit more challenging, I find, for righties, but... at the same time, I guess pull it down the line and hope for the best. Lefties, obviously, Caglianone and Ben Rice, they'll have a bit of an easier time. I'm still waiting on one of those Phillies boys to go into it. I know that obviously Schwarber won it last year. Bryce Harper won it once upon a time back in Washington. Obviously, both of them were members of the Phillies when they won it. But with it being in Philadelphia, I would not be surprised, especially with the years that they're both having. Like Bryce, I know he said, after he won with the Nationals, having his dad pitch, won in Washington with his dad pitching and everything, said that he wouldn't do it again. I really wouldn't be surprised with the season that he's having right now. It looks like his swing is back. His body's at relatively full strength, it looks like. Schwarber obviously leads the league for home runs with the 31, so I wouldn't be surprised. Yordan Alvarez is another guy that I really hope would join in on the Home Run Derby, just the way that his swing is. It's not like he's going to get affected by the Home Run Derby in any way, shape, or form. He's the same as Kyle Schwarber. Like, both of those guys, they can go up top whenever they want. Matt Olson's another guy that I think realistically would make a lot of sense with the left-handed hitters. Now, obviously, there's probably going to be another right-handed hitter that joins in there, but those are basically the four guys that I'm kind of looking at in terms of who I think I would like to see represented in the Home Run Derby, especially with it being in Philadelphia.

0: Philadelphia. I mean, it would make more sense to have at least one of those Philadelphia boys.
1: Yeah, no question. I mean, and like obviously, Junior Caminero making the original one last week as well. So you got a couple righties, a couple lefties, all big hammers, all big boppers. Lots of potential there. So it will be interesting because you touched on it last week very briefly. And with going back to the old rules of not against the clock, not a timed event, more an outs event. It'll be interesting to see how they adapt, how they go about it. But being younger, I think that bodes well for them. But it will be interesting to see the last four that do sign up. You picked good names there. You picked good names, and there's definitely other ones. But it's interesting. It just depends on whether they want to go in it because of, you know, being afraid of what the second half after that home run competition can do to you. Obviously, Schwarber did fine. Schwarber, but I mean, he focuses on hitting and take care of business and go to work on it, right? But there's a lot of qualified guys, but I do like the names that you listed, and especially being in Philadelphia, a Schwarber or a Harper makes a lot of sense. There's no question about it. I don't know if either one of them will, and I hate to say it like this, but it can lead into the next part of it. Obviously, Zach Wheeler not getting nominated in as a pitcher.
0: Yeah.
1: Then goes out and throws 14 strikeouts against the Reds. I don't know if the hometown field and the hometown crowd overweighs something like that for a Schwarber and a Harper to go into the home run derby because of it being in Philadelphia. But I know they were both pretty upset that their own teammate Wheeler, and rightfully so, deserving to be there this year, just didn't get in.
0: Well, that's it. I know that they put in Jesus Luzardo as well. He was one of the replacements when they said, what was it, Skeens, Mizorowski, and I'm drawing a blank on who the third one was. But either way, like, Wheeler even made a good point. He's like, listen, I get that I'm scheduled to start this weekend, but at the same time, they didn't even bother asking me. Like, I'm 36 years old. I've done this long enough. If you're telling me to go out and throw one inning on what would have been 2 days rest, that's basically a side bullpen session for me, was his logic. And I was like, yeah. I can't disagree with that, especially with it being in Philadelphia. Like, don't get me wrong. I mean, if the guy was willing to pitch, and like he said, they don't even ask me the question. Like, and that guy, obviously, more than deserving. Like, he's been runner-up in Cy Young for, what, the past 7 years? 6 years, basically, ever since he joined the Phillies. Like, he's been automatic ever since going there. So, I mean, and that's a guy, like you said, he's got an interesting case when it's all said and done. Like, after this contract, if he does actually hold himself accountable to what he said and does retire at the end of this contract, like, that's an interesting case for a Hall of Fame guy, too. And to me, I think it would have been a no-brainer. Like you said, he hasn't necessarily throwing as many innings as the rest of the guys, but the stats alone for this season, I mean, they're backing him up. I think he's 9-1 with right around the 2 ERA again. Like, K per 9 is still over 10, and like, he's posting numbers like he's a 25, 26 year old still. So I don't know, to me, I think that was an all-time snub. But hey, I mean, the All-Star game itself has really become just a very touchy subject on who gets in and who's left off the team, because in my opinion, not all the best players are getting nominated in for the All-Star game.
1: Oh, no question about it. It's a tough go. So we'll be right back here after the break, Dirt Banks, and we'll just carry on, keep getting after it.
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1: Welcome back, Dirtbags. Obviously talking about the Wheeler snub at the back end of segment one on the All-Star game. And it is. I'll just touch in quick or whatever. Kind of what you were saying, though, before you carry on with the show. And it is disappointing. I mean, I look at it and I go, okay, the players, every pitchers as well. I mean, you got to be voted with the fans of that. And I get that. But I think for pitchers for the All-Star game, you really should be 100% deserving. Players are so many of them. If your fans vote you in, you may not be the best at your position in that particular season, and that's disappointing when you get in over the player that is the most deserving. But for the pitchers, if you're having a great season, you deserve to be there. Because like they said, right, for Wheeler, for example, every career is finite. There is a finish line. And to have that kind of a season and be snubbed on a technicality, I get it. Oh, we're saving our pitchers. We're saving our potential injury. We're saving this. At least acknowledge it. At least say you can go and let them say, I thank you very much. I appreciate the acknowledgement. In this situation, I got to do what's best for my team and pass on it. Or, like you said, give me 24 hours. Let me talk to management. Let me talk to the guys. Hey, guys, you know me well enough, like you just said, Nolan, with Wheeler, for example, and him saying, hey, it's like a side session bullpen. Let me throw my 20. I'll get in. I'll get out. I got my inning. It's in front of the hometown crowd. Very nice. I'd really greatly appreciate Philadelphia if you let me do that.
0: Well, on top of that, you want to market your Hall of Famers.
1: For sure.
0: Like, it's, hey, and don't get me wrong, like, yes, there's pitchers on there that absolutely deserve to be there. Riley O'Brien, to me, obviously I'm a Cardinals fan, everybody in here knows this, but at the end of the day, Riley O'Brien, to me, over Zach Wheeler, I'm looking at that like, hey, Jesus Luzardo over him, eh. Like, there's a few
1: pitchers
0: that I'm like, hey, they were just the replacement guys, right? So that's why I'm throwing out those two names. I'm just sitting there like, hey, I personally, I'd rather see Zach Wheeler. call what it is. Like,
1: yeah, yeah, no question. No question. I agree 100% with you on that. Deserving and the numbers this year, right there. He deserves to be there. It's as simple as that. No question. So I know you want to carry on and keep going forward or whatever and that, but I'll ask you real quick, Jordan Walker getting in. How big of a surprise is that? I mean, I'm not talking about based on his season. It's easy to see why he's in there. But you and I talking about Cardinals Nation, a lot of fans of baseball. The last 2-3 years, he's about 1 million miles from getting into the All-Star game, let alone being in the league still. So
0: that's what
1: goes to show you, right?
0: No, and to me, honestly, and this is why it bugs me so much with everything that goes on with the fan voting and everything like that. So let me just read off Jordan Walker for you, okay? Just so people have some sort of idea on how good of a season he's actually having, right? So obviously, Jordan Walker, 292 average, right? He's what for baseball? He's tied for 19th for average. Then for bombs, he's at 21. So he is in 10th place, tied for 10th with home runs. And this is all Major League Baseball. And he's first for RBIs. Yeah. And he's got 10 stolen bases.
1: Yeah, sure.
0: And he's got 10 stolen bases. So that's my point. How is that guy not an automatic when you're leading your top 10 and your top 20 for average? Like, I get that there's some outfielders out there, but with all due respect, Teoscar Hernandez being one of the finalists, like some of the finalists that got voted for the outfield, I'm just sitting there like, you guys are, you're out in outer space right now with your mindsets. I'm like, you vote in the best players, and to me, it's just cut and dry. It's the best players go. And honestly, like, don't get me wrong. I agree that you want the fan participation in with it and everything like that just to make it so it's more enticing. But with all due respect, some of these fans that are voting for these players, it's like the 2016 All-Star game when 8 out of the 9 starting players were Kansas City Royals for the American League. And you're like, okay, there's maybe 2-3 guys deserving. Like, I get that the Atlanta Braves are having a fantastic season. I'm just looking at it purely on the standpoint of, okay, like, the second base is a crapshoot for the National League. I can't sit there and say one way or the other that J.J. Weatherholt deserved to be a starting second baseman over Albies, despite having a higher war. Like, I'm not going to sit there and die on that hill, because I don't believe that it's all about war at the end of the day. But if this is what people are basing their MVP votes on, well, okay, explain that to me then. Like, that's the type of thing that I don't really get. In my opinion, the All-Star game should just be purely player coaches voted in. Okay, if you're having the best season, you're the All-Star. Just cut and dry. It's as simple as that to me. Like, I don't want to see a scrub in the All-Star game starting just because their fans have a population of 70 million people in their city, and they're just voting the guy in for the sake of voting the guy in.
1: Yeah, I agree 100% with that, and I think a lot of fans out there, a lot of dirtbags, so would agree with that. There's no question about it. It is lopsided. There's no question, and that's what happens. But it is for the fans, and so you're going to have trouble getting that one changed. And I think the players, Wheeler's case, obviously, there's always going to be a Wheeler's case that's involved in it. It's going to be disappointing when it's year in year. But it's always going to be that way. It's just the way it is. I mean, on the side note, you look at Mike Trout. He gets to come home, be in the All-Star game after several years of injuries and being not in it since, what, 2019, I think, was the last one. And so it's great. It's a homecoming, and it's kind of funny because even he said, he goes, I'm not buying tickets. There's no way. If they want to come and watch it, my friends, my family, whatever it is, hey, you come and watch it. I did that one time, and it was a mess. It was an albatross, so I'm not doing that again. But, again, it's not a perfect science. It's never going to be, so there's always going to be people disgruntled. But it's a great debate. It's a great debate to have. So let's go ahead and talk about a little bit, knowing MLB Players Association, they're out there, they're jockeying right now, they're throwing the, you know, we're proposing this. Okay, that doesn't work because now we're going to offer this, we're going to propose that. At the end of the day, for me, it comes right back to last winter when I said to the people all the way through, don't forget, we're the fans. We're the fans. We actually control it. We're talking about a Players Association and MLB, they have to fight for the very best for their party. I get that. But we're talking about $12 billion a year. We're talking about multi-millionaires and billionaire teams fighting over $12 billion, and it's all at the expense of not any of them, at the expense of the fan. So, again, we're getting close to that timeline. There's about five teams already that aren't in contention. I know it would suck. It would be terrible to not go and watch your San Francisco Giants, not go watch your Colorado Rockies, not go watch your, who else is in the bottom there? And New York Mets.
0: Los Angeles Angels.
1: Yeah. Angels, yeah. And so, but start there. Start there. Do not show up. Do not show up after the All-Star break. They will learn their lesson really quickly, I guarantee it. As teams start falling out of wild card contention, start not showing up.
0: I was going to say, Cardinals fans did it last year. You watch their numbers drop from 3 million fans down to all of a sudden lucky to have 10,000 fans in a stadium. Yeah, I agree wholeheartedly with what you're saying. Like, at the end of the day, these are owners that have hundreds of millions of dollars at their disposal. Yes, I get that not everybody has the same TV revenue that the Los Angeles Dodgers or New York Yankees or even Toronto Blue Jays have. But at the same time, like, you guys have the money to spend. And instead, like, case in point with what, like, Eric Kratz and AJ Pierzynski and those guys were talking about a month ago, like, the Pittsburgh Pirates spending $30 million on a facility down in the Dominican Republic or one of the islands down there. That is not the purpose of the league funds and everything like that. Like, it's supposed to get put back into actually developing your minor league system, to developing your major league players, to being able to buy free agents, stuff like that, right? Like, them choosing to spend the money like that, it's almost like when the Oakland Athletics got in trouble there the first year that they moved to Sacramento. Like, they're just pocketing the money, saving it all up, and then, okay, all of a sudden go on a spending splurge one season. No, like, the whole point of the slush fund is basically just, okay, hey, there's valuable free agents out there. You guys should be making moves to sign these free agents and make your major league team better so fans go and actually watch the major league product. Don't get me wrong, watching a minor league product, it's still a good time. I'm not going to sit there and deny that. But that's 10,000 people versus 40,000 people at a Major League Baseball stadium. Like, with all due respect, you get the money, you spend the money. At least you should be trying to compete on a year-by-year basis.
1: Well, and you saw it this year, right? Finally, Pittsburgh Pirates, they step up because they were forced in the offseason, even though it wasn't public knowledge. And they got the Ryan O'Hearns that just hit 3 home runs last night, 10 RBIs, most for the Blue Pirates ever and stuff like that. But he's had a great all-around season, not just last night. Brandon Lau having a great season for them and stuff like that. They're making them a competitive team. Are they gonna win the Central? Or are they going to be a wild card? I don't know. We just don't know yet. They're probably not going to win it. Milwaukee looks fantastic again. Chicago's really improved a lot or whatever. But they're a competitive team. But exactly right, you can't just do that once every 20 years. You got to do it all the time. And then all of a sudden I get the rebuttal of, well, look at the Milwaukee Brewers, like, look at the Tampa Bay Rays. No. That's a whole different beast. And it's a different beast because we're going to talk about it more in the last segment. We talked about Juan Soto's situation that just came to our awareness and the New York Mets. Milwaukee and Tampa have a phenomenal culture, They develop in. They have the best in training. It's got to be there because they're there every year, competitive every year, and the majority of their players are in-house, so that when they go out of house and when they need to, it's a very high-quality character signing or trade. So we'll talk about it more in Dirtbags after the break. We're going to stay on this because it's super important.
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2: Welcome back to Bigs. I know normally we're doing standings and stuff like that in this segment, but I want to carry it on. It just came to my attention there this afternoon, and I brought up with Nolan or whatever. A bunch of you probably already heard about it last week. I guess it was Eric Chavez, former hitting coach, former Major League ball player with the Athletics and a little bit with the Orioles and stuff like that. But anyways, he was hitting coach with the New York Mets last year, and he talked about the Juan Soto situation. And if you didn't hear about it, we're talking about the Milwaukee Brewers, Tampa Bay Rays, on the culture that they have. Well, you're finding out more and more about what seems to be the culture of the New York Mets. So this has got to be driving you New York Mets fans insane, wildly mad. But here's what came out on it. Juan Soto he was struggling last year in his first year of his $765 million contract, so he would go off the field, off the defensive side of the field, and go right into the clubhouse, and they had the assistant general manager, one of the assistant general managers, sitting in there basically coddling him, is what was said by Chavez, and wouldn't be out in the dugout, supporting his team. They said, I guess Chavez went to David Stearns even and said, you know, this can't be done. You can't do that stuff. You got to get them out there supporting them. You got guys out there, rookies to young major league players that need that professionalism, need to know their quote-unquote stud is right there with them. And Stearns said to him, well, those players have nothing to complain about because they're not Juan Soto. That is a culture thing, and you know how much Nolan, myself, Brady, when he was on the show, talk about the importance of building a culture.
3: And that's the crazy part, you know, is David Stearns was Milwaukee.
2: Yeah.
3: So you figure, and especially I think last year was his first year, if I'm not mistaken, with the Mets.
2: 2 years ago.
3: Was it 2 years? He was 2024? Okay, yeah, about that. Anyways, like, you figure that he would have taken what he learned through the Milwaukee Brewers process and implemented it in with the New York Mets. And obviously just a complete disaster there, but that's beside the point. Like you said, no, I agree with what Chavez was saying there. Like, I get that these guys aren't getting paid Juan Soto money, but with all due respect, Pete Alonso was a New York Met. Jeff McNeil was a New York Met. Brandon Nimmo was a New York Met. Francisco Lindor came there long before Juan Soto is a New York Met. Like, yeah, these guys are New York Mets. They were New York Mets. They believed in what the New York Mets were trying to do, and obviously they were a successful enough team early after they got Francisco Lindor and everything like that. But now you're just looking at it, and that Juan Soto contract has just completely derailed the whole thing in New York. And now obviously they're throwing him out there in trade rumors and whatnot. Unfortunately, you're in the same boat as the San Francisco Giants with Rafael Devers. Like, I get that Devers has gotten hot over the last basically month. But at the end of the day, my goodness, man, they paid him too much money for what a locker room cancer they really are. Like, after hearing a story like that where you're getting coddled by an assistant GM as a $765 million man, you had to get everything handed to you on a silver platter in terms of your contract negotiations, where he gets his family in with first-class tickets and a flight and this, that, and the other, right? So I'm just sitting there like, how is a player, do you even look at that and say, yeah, I want to go there and be with this prima donna? Like, that's ultimately what it sounds like at the end of the day, is just glorified prima donna as a 27-year-old man. Like, that's embarrassing.
2: It is embarrassing. And on the flip side, for all you Mets fans and that, I mean, it doesn't give you any condolences or whatever and stuff like that, because you got to deal with this for the rest of this contract, however it works out in the future. But kudos to McNeil, Nemo, Alonso, and any other pitcher that was out of there pretty quickly. They never said a word. They sucked it up, but how devastating was that for them? Because like you said, Nolan, they knew what New York was. They were Mets. They were Mets players through and through. They busted, they battled, they fought, but they tried their very best for the New York Mets fans. So, hey, kudos to them to carry on, be professional, not say a word, but it'll be interesting 15 years from now, maybe less, to hear all the rest of the inside information from those types of players. Eventually it's going to work its way out.
3: Yeah, let me throw an interesting one out there to you, because obviously the Cleveland Guardians are still in a playoff position and everything like that. Frankie Lindor, obviously his name has come up in trade rumors. Do they circle that wagon again? Like, I'd imagine Lindor would want to go back there. They obviously need more offense. And I get that Lindor's not having necessarily a great season.
2: He's just getting back going, right? So, I don't know. That's a tough one for the Guardians to do. I'm not saying they don't circle back with it, Nolan, or whatever. And I like where you're thinking on that. I really do. I just don't know if they want to pull off that money.
3: You're getting the Mets to kick in. 100% you're getting the Mets to kick in some money. Like, Lindor, at the end of the day, I don't think he's going to live up to the entirety of that contract. And Cohen's got to get some guys back.
2: Well, they're even talking about Bichette and the Blue Jays and stuff like that. Is there a deal to be had there?
3: Well, because I guess they're kicking that out. Bichette's off. Well, like, it's cut and dry there. He's not sticking around for another season. Don't get me wrong. I'm sure he loves the money. But at the end of the day, my goodness, you look at that, and unfortunately, like we said, I mean, we've been saying it all year. You guys just, I feel bad for you as New York Mets fans. Like, I really do, because there's no light at the end of the tunnel right now.
2: Well, and that's it, right? I paid attention to their lineups the last little while there. Francisco Lindor is out for most of the first, almost the first half of the season, and they got, you know, Benji batting leadoff for the mass majority of that, and all of a sudden, you know, Andy Green comes in, and he's managed before, he knows what he's doing, but he's also probably being told, you know, Lindor comes back, so all of a sudden Benji's there for a couple of games in the leadoff. Now they got AJ Ewing there, Benji's down to the fifth or the sixth or the seventh hole. You know, you start doing those things with young players. I go across to the Boston Red Sox with a Jaron Duran, right? He struggled the last few years because he had a fantastic year 2 years ago, with batting leadoff, and then all of a sudden you moved him all over the batting lineup because of these analytics and this and that and messing around. And, you know, I'm looking at the Mets and I see the same thing happen. I go, what are we doing here?
3: Well, that's the one thing that I've noticed with a lot of teams this year, especially with a lot of those younger players. Like, don't get me wrong, obviously Pittsburgh Pirates batting Connor Griffin. Now, obviously, Connor Griffin's down for basically the rest of the season. Like, I think he's 8 to 10 weeks is what his injury was. But, like, majority of these young kids that are coming up now, they're all batting in relatively the same spots in the order over and over again, just so they can get some sort of comfort level. And I agree wholeheartedly. Like, case in point, you were talking about the Milwaukee Brewers. So Cooper Pratt batting in the lower half of the lineup. Usually, from what I've seen, it's been in the 8-9 hole. J.J. Weatherholt, obviously, him and Kevin McGonigal on the opposite end of the spectrum, they're batting towards the leadoff spot, if not the leadoff spot on majority of nights. And that's realistically what you should be trying to do with a lot of these young kids coming up. Like, and obviously there's teams that just have better offenses. I'm not going to sit there and deny that. So they can manipulate their younger guys a little bit. But at the same time, when you got a guy that's trying to get his footing in the major leagues, like just trying to get comfortable and everything like that, the last thing you want to be doing, and especially this goes all the way back down to like youth level baseball, the last thing you want to be doing is mixing around the lineup too much to the point where a guy can't just get in there and get comfortable. Like each role in the lineup has a each lineup spot has a different role to help contribute to the team. For example, you're a leadoff guy, you want to take some pitches, you want to work the count, you want to do this, that, and the other. Obviously, James Wood, Kyle Schwarber for extended periods of his career are the albatrosses of leadoff hitters, where they're guys that, hey, first pitch of the game, if they get a pitch to go mashing, they can obviously go up top. But I'm just saying that's not the norm. Like, usually a leadoff hitter, it's going to be a guy that'll get on base, work the count, let the guys see behind him. Two, three, four, five guys, okay, a little bit more pop, a little bit more, I'd say, extra base hit tools in their tank. Six guy, okay, a little bit more strikeouts, but a bit more pop. 7, 8, 9, put the ball in play, get the ball moving, bunts, hit and run, stuff like that, right? Like, so for me, especially the younger guys, it's like, okay, well, I want them to be as comfortable as possible up at this level. So why the heck would I mess around? Case in point with what you just said with the New York Mets. Like, AJ Ewing right now, he's on a nice little stretch. Right, he's got a couple home runs this week. Guy's just looking like he's coming into his own a little bit more. Benji, obviously, he's another young kid, but I think the expectations were a little bit too high for what some people were saying. But still, at the end of the day, like, you get young kids, man, let them figure it out. Don't be messing around and putting them in the 3-hole and then all of a sudden the 9-hole, 6-hole, 2-hole, like stuff like that will just it becomes daunting on a kid when. At the end of the day, man, you just get a guy, okay, hey, this is where you're slotted. Unless you basically tell me or prove that you can't be in this spot, then we'll mix around the lineup a little bit and get you into a comfort zone again. But same time, man, let the kids rock.
2: No, I think you're 100% right. I mean, all you dirtbags out there, you know how mentally tough this game is. It's probably one of the toughest sports out there. And again, I'm not getting into that debate. Let's be honest. I mean, it's all about confidence. So when you're doing what Nolan was saying, changing lineups around, whether it's the amateur level, the pro level, we're still human beings at the end of the day. And when you lose confidence in this game, you're done. It's tough. You can talk about being a pro MLB, you got to handle it. You're still a human being at the end of the day. So unfortunately, old Mets fans, you're in a bad situation. I look at it, and I'm looking through the standings. I'm looking through the lineup right now on that. You're no better off than the Colorado Rockies or the other bottom feeders right now. In my opinion, you're that lost and out there. So we feel for you, man. God, I don't know what's going to happen, but it's going to be interesting to see one way or the other. So we got 2 minutes, Nolan. We're going to change up the standings a little bit this week, obviously, and that. But I am going to throw it out to you in this way. Let's go through the division leaders right now, and you let me know if end of September it's still going to be in that position. NL Central. Milwaukee Brewers, are they going to carry on for just under the last 80 games?
3: I'll put it this way. The Cardinals just kicked the Cubs' butts in Chicago. Then they come home, face the Milwaukee Brewers, and the Brewers win 3 out of 4. Now, they still have to play tonight, obviously speaking, but like it's not even close in my opinion. The Cardinals are better than the Cubs, and the Brewers are 10 times better than the Cardinals and Cubs. So, yes.
2: Braves, hold off the Phillies, Marlins?
3: Phillies, I think, will take it, but the Marlins are pushing.
2: Okay. Los Angeles, I'm just going to say yes.
3: Yep, they're good.
2: Yep. This is definitely just like the NL East, the American League East, Tampa Bay or the Yankees.
3: Trade deadline. I'll put it that way. Ultimately, it'll come down to who makes the better moves at the trade deadline. Those teams are more or less lockstep. Like you said, Tampa Bay's smart. New York has the money.
2: I'll give you that. Yeah, I like that call. AL Central. White Sox, Guardians, get them back and get it done.
3: Same thing, trade deadline. I'd love to sit here and say the Guardians are better just because of history, but, I mean, the White Sox are a couple pitchers away from being the best team in that division with the offense that they have.
2: Okay, AL NL worst. Oh, I meant West. Sorry. Seattle, yeah. Texas, Houston.
3: I still got to go with Seattle. On paper, they're still the best team.
2: Well, there you go. There you have it, Dirtbag. So I know it was a different change of things on standings this week and stuff like that, but we got the All-Star break coming up next week or whatever, and that Mets thing was really important for us to talk about. So we'll be right back here after the break with Nolan's final thought.
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2: Welcome back, Dirtbags. Nolan, give me your final thought.
3: So my final thoughts this week, obviously two of them. Shohei Ohtani, fifth fastest to 300 career home runs. So tip my cap, obviously going to be a Hall of Famer one day. There's no denying that. So congratulations to him. Imagine if he started when he was 20 years old over in the majors. He'd already be 400 plus. So congratulations to him. And then Tyler Thornton on the other end of the spectrum. The speedster ties a major league record with 12 straight plate appearances with a hit. Now, obviously, yesterday he did it in incredible fashion by his 11th and 12th hit, both going a combined 10 feet. So, a hit's a hit, man. Hit's a hit. Either way, the average is going up. So, tip my cap to you guys both. Obviously, incredible records to get to. So, congratulations.
2: Big time. Big time, great final thoughts. And obviously for all the Kansas City Royals fans, the Thornton story is at least something positive to grab onto right before the first half ends this weekend. So, Dirtbags, can't thank you enough for being a part of the nation. Again, we do it for you. We cannot do it without you. So continue to spread the message. Continue to listen. Continue to send us your questions, your thoughts, your opinions on this game of baseball as a player, a parent, a coach, a fan. You know, you can do that on Facebook or Instagram at Dirtbag Baseball Nation. You got no and my guarantee that we will get back in touch with you if it is a personal thing. So to all the servicemen and women, one more time again, like we do at the end of every show, thank you, thank you, thank you for doing what you do each and every day so Nolan, myself, the rest of the nation can do what we'd love to do, and that's baseball in some facet, some form, from the pro level to the amateur level and everywhere in between, because thank you is never enough, as we always say. So, again, if you're out there this week, play hard, be a dirtbag, get up, get after it, get dirty on the field, off the field, every single day. Life is such a privilege. Do not waste it. Baseball is such a privilege. Do not waste it. Go out there, enjoy the game next week, enjoy the home run derby next week and stuff like that, the Midsummer Classic, and just enjoy it. Because after that, it's not going to get better between the MLB and the Players Association. But don't forget, we do have the control on that. Just remember that. We have that control. So we'll be talking about it more as we move forward, unfortunately. But until then, it is that time, Dirtbags. It's time to get up.
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11: We're from Town Hall. I'm Jason Walker. The Trump administration will allow Ukraine to manufacture Patriot air defense systems.
12: We'll give them the right to make Patriots. We'll show them how to do it. It's very complex, actually, but it's we'll figure out the complexity quickly.
11: That decision does mark a major shift for the U.S. as Washington had previously resisted this move. President Trump also had high praise for NATO members for increasing defense spending, which they discussed prior to the end of the NATO summit. President Trump flew home from the summit on an older Air Force One instead of the new Qatari-gifted retrofitted Red jet that he arrived in.
13: It's flying to Europe to one of the big bases, two or three of the big bases, where we can show it to the people, and we'll be going home by normal methods.
11: Trump administration cracking down on fraud.
14: Vice President J.D. Vance says the administration is launching a new effort targeting abuse of the H-1B visa program.
15: Today, I'm proud to announce that the Federal Department of Labor has started dozens of subpoenas and investigations into foreign fraudsters who are trying to take advantage of the H-1B visa program.
14: The administration says the effort is aimed at protecting American workers. Willie Nelson, Washington.
11: U.S. military carrying out more strikes on Iran after the Islamic Republic had attacked ships in the Strait of Hormuz. President Trump said the Iranian attack signaled the end of a ceasefire. Returning from the NATO summit, Mr. Trump says it could get much worse. In the meantime, the attacks are off now early Thursday morning, at least for the time being. It is over for Graham Plattner. The main Democratic Party will hold a convention now that he is dropping out of the Senate race. More on the storiestownhall.com.
16: I love telling you about the story of everything. Larry Elder here. Did you know the odds of our universe having the exact physical constants needed for life are 1 in 10 to the power of 10 to the 123rd? That number is massive. That's not philosophy. That's physics. I've been telling you about the powerful documentary, The Story of Everything. 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Again, that's thestoryofeverything.film/Larry.
11: Former Wisconsin judge Hannah Dugan has been spared from prison, that for ushering an illegal out of the back door of her courtroom in order to evade ICE enforcement agents. A federal judge fined her $5,000. Attorney Jason Luzak.
17: She's lost so much throughout this process. The collateral consequences to her were great, and we appreciate that the judge took that into consideration whenever he sentenced her to a fine only in this case.
11: And Luzak says, though, this matter is not over.
17: As for the next steps, we look forward to appealing this case to the Seventh Circuit. We look forward to presenting the arguments that we think were right all along. And we think that at the end of the day, I think the appellate process will play out and we will be successful, and we look forward to doing that.
11: Breaking news and analysis, townhall.com. International Monetary Fund has downgraded its outlook for the world economy this year.
18: Fallout from the conflict is being tempered somewhat by booming investment in AI and other tech. The IMF now expects the global economy to expand by a sluggish 3% this year, down from 3.5% last year and from the 3.1% forecast issued back in April. The war pushed up energy prices, squeezing business and consumers. The IMF now expects oil prices to be up nearly 32% this year. Rich Thomason reporting.
11: Well, Meta says it's going to invest more than $9.1 billion to construct the first artificial intelligence data center in Canada, and it will become the largest outside of the United States facility to be built in Sturgeon County, Alberta. More on these stories, townhall.com.
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How's it going, everybody? After Dark Radio here every Wednesday, 2 Pacific, 5 Eastern of the Sports Byline Broadcasting Network. Brian Alvarez here today, and we got a lot to get into. A very special guest is joining us here today. We've had a lot of great guests lately. We want to thank Andrew Ludsky for putting all these together. He's been working as a producer for us for well over a decade now, dating back to when this was just a podcast, but he does a great job getting guests. And today, Jason Hewlett is going to be joining us. Jason is a journalist, broadcaster, and a podcaster with a degree in filmmaking and film studies. Lifelong interest in the paranormal led him to join Vancouver Paranormal Society in 2017, so he's someone local to me here in the Seattle area. He was lead investigator and society director until 2020, when he and his colleague Peter Wren launched the Canadian Paranormal Foundation. He is the writer, director, and co-creator of the award-winning paranormal reality series We Want to Believe, and narrator for The UFO Show, both of which are on the Paranormal Network. 2020, Jason and Peter Wren co-authored the best-selling book I Want to Believe, One Man's Journey into the Paranormal, which highlights Peter's career as a paranormal investigator. So Jason Hewlett will be joining us here today. We got a lot to talk about, everything from UFOs to Bigfoot, Ogopogo, the lake monster, the Canadian lake monster, and plenty more. It's going to be a fun show here today. If you want to text us, 425-780-7566. That is 425-780-7566. You can email me, Brian, at afterdarkradioshow.com. And I'm at 4W Online, Threads, Instagram, and Cameo. 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

0: Welcome to Showboy Alvarez here, After Dark Radio, every Wednesday, 2 Pacific, 5 Eastern, Sports Byline Broadcasting Network. Very happy today to be joined by Jason Hewlett, journalist, broadcaster, podcaster. Got a lot to talk about here today. And Jason, how you doing?
1: I'm doing great, Brian. Thanks for having me on.
0: Thanks for coming on here today. So you're a local Northwest guy, is that right?
1: Kamloops, British Columbia, Canada. So
0: Kamloops.
1: Pacific Northwest. Yes.
0: My goodness, I've been to Kamloops.
1: Pacific Northwest.
0: Yes. My goodness, I've been to Kamloops.

0: I'm a, like you said, I'm a former journalist, crime reporter, radio guy who also has had a lifelong interest in all levels of high strangeness, who's currently finding himself making documentaries and writing books on the subject. Right now, most of my recent work's been with Small Town Monsters, an indie production company that focuses on, you know, small town folklore and stories around Sasquatch, Dogman, Wendigo, and I've put out a few films with them and a couple of books and currently working on future projects. I'm also the co-founder of the Canadian Paranormal Society, and we do exactly that. We investigate hauntings at residential, commercial, historical sites. So I kind of like to have my fingers in a whole lot of different pies, if that makes sense.
1: I have so many questions. Here we go. So, I'm not sure if it was Kamloops that I saw this, or if it was, it was somewhere up there, but is it Kamloops that has the big sculpture of Ogopogo?
0: That's Kelowna.
1: Kelowna!
0: 2 hours south of us, yes, where Ogopogo is believed to reside in Lake Okanagan, actually. And I did a project there called Cursed Waters and wrote an accompanying book called Legend of Ogopogo.
1: Okay, because, you know, as a kid, you know, I read all about the Loch Ness Monster and everything, and I had heard of Ogopogo. But when you're a kid, you don't really put together, like, where exactly this Lake Okanagan is. You just know it's in Canada. And, I mean, I was driving to wherever I was driving, and I passed that big sculpture, and it was like, wow, this is where the famous Ogopogo is at. And for those that have never heard of Ogopogo, this is a Canadian lake monster, correct?
0: Correct, yes. And it's actually, I think it has, it's not as well known as Nessie, obviously, the Loch Ness Monster, but it has more anecdotal evidence and more witnesses to it, including multiple witnesses at once. So it's almost like the most observed lake monster in the world, if you can believe that.
1: Now, the Loch Ness Monster is clearly the most famous, and, you know, there have been photographs, and everyone has heard of the Loch Ness Monster. But as I got older, I was devastated to learn that, like, the surgeon's photo was a hoax. That one really, I hated to hear about that. But, you know, there's still sightings to this day. And, you know, people like to think it could be a plesiosaur or something like that, but that seems very unlikely. But there is the belief that there could be, like, a giant undiscovered eel living in Loch Ness. And I just kind of want to get your thoughts on Loch Ness, and also, from there, what your thoughts are about Ogopogo. Do you believe there is something in the lake, and what do you think it is?
0: Well, for Loch Ness, like, I've been there myself, and like you, I was very disappointed to learn that the surgeon's photo is a hoax. But the fact that, you know, a plesiosaur could exist and people wouldn't see it or have discovered it by now doesn't make sense. So the eel theory does work, and I think when they've done, like, eDNA tests of the lake water, they did pick up evidence of eel DNA in the water. So to me, that does make sense. As for, like, Lake Okanagan and Ogopogo, it's interesting because there's kind of two sides to that story, Brian. Like, there's the indigenous beliefs, or the First Nations, which viewed it as, like, the water spirit. They actually called it Nsnahayik, and it's, to them, it is the water, that, and it occasionally shows itself in, like, a physical form. And once, you know, the European settlers heard about that, it became, they kind of turned it into this lake monster demonic story. And the word name Ogopogo is made up. It was actually coined in a dance hall song. They just used it because it rhymed, Ogopogo, but that name is stuck with what people are seeing in the lake. So, I've been there too, obviously, to do research for the book and the film. And, you know, there was a photo that circulated in October 2022 that was taken by this couple named Dale and Colleen, which shows something beneath the surface. I don't know if you've seen it. It kind of went viral. It almost looks like this dragon head beneath the lake.
1: Oh, yeah. It actually it's a photo that looks too good to be true. It's one of those.
0: It is, but the couple, having interviewed them and spent time actually on the water with them where this picture was taken, like, they're pretty genuine. They weren't interested in fame. They never asked for money for the photo or anything. And what's seen in that picture looks a lot like that statue. And so that's what I find really interesting in regards to that. Now,
1: that haven't seen the picture, let me just explain this to everybody. So the statue of Ogopogo, It's like a sea snake. You see, like, the humps, for lack of a better term, created by the snake's body coming out of the water, and the

0: of it, it's like a dragon head. It's got horns. And the picture that you're referring to, whatever, was just right under the water. And the horns, there are actually horns that are sticking out of the water. And if this would have been, you know, 2026, you would just immediately say it's AI. But this was, what, 2022, I think you said?
1: 4 years ago, yeah.
0: So it's I mean, it's something, but it literally looks too good to be true.
1: It's neat seeing that picture on their actual phone. They still have it on their phone. And it's, yeah, it's just, it's interesting. It's one of those, it's, I think in a lot of people in the cryptozoological, you know, group sort of dismissed it because they've been looking forever for, you know, Ogopogo, and these people claim to have taken this picture. Like you say, it's very clear. But it's interesting how that picture relates to the statue and also what people are seeing off the coast of British Columbia called the Cadborosaurus, which is a sea monster. And almost the same, like the long serpentine body, the head almost like a horse or a dragon with the horns. And it kind of makes you wonder if maybe there's a species that exists off the coast of British Columbia in the world's oceans that can, you know, make its way upriver into these lakes, because Lake Okanagan does connect to the Pacific Ocean in a roundabout way through a couple of other lakes and rivers. So I don't know. It could be. It could very well be something like that.
0: I mean, underwater, like what you can see under the water looks like a wolf's head, but there are horns sticking out. So it's and they're like dragon horns. They're not like goat horns. I mean, they're, you know, it looks like a, I don't know the word you would use, but like they're like an arrow tip almost. It's a very bizarre photograph, but you can Google it. You'll find it immediately, everybody.
1: It does come up, and if you look closely too at the picture, it almost looks like there's a long serpentine neck attached to the head that just kind of disappears into the water out of view as well. So it's interesting. There's been sightings since that picture was taken. I think last year there was a couple, and then 2024 there was another one or two for sure. So people are still seeing something in Lake Okanagan.
0: Now, you know, the Kraken was a mythological beast until they discovered there actually was a giant squid. And the mountain gorilla, I don't think, was discovered till like the late 1800s. So it's possible there's still some stuff out there. You would think it would be harder and harder to be undiscovered at this point. But I guess the question would be, I mean, is Lake Okanagan big enough for a population of whatever this might be?
1: It's certainly big, and it's certainly deep. I mean, there's even rumors that the lake is almost bottomless. You know, it goes down like 1,000 feet. And when you're, a lake doesn't seem big until you're on it. So once you're actually on Lake Okanagan, it seems wider than it is. And when you're out in the middle of the lake, you can become very easily convinced that something could live there, especially if it has the ability to kind of leave that lake and go into other bodies of water, which something would. And the early settlers and the First Nations say that there are caves in the lake that could potentially connect to other caves in the province, so something could even disappear that way and appear in other lakes. Because we've got lake monster sightings at Shuswap Lake, which is another 2 hours sort of northeast of Lake Okanagan, and those descriptions are very similar to what people see in Lake Okanagan as well.
0: All right, stand by. We'll be back in a moment with more After Dark Radio, Sports Byline Broadcasting Network.

0: 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Most businesses don't struggle because demand is low. 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Leads come in, but follow-up is slow. 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
1: My fellow Americans, let the message ring out that from this day forward, when you buy American, you buy the best. Handcrafted. Something premium. Something pure. For this is the very essence of what our servicemen and women gave their lives to protect, and by God, we shall not allow their sacrifice to be forgotten. It's time to show the world just how great American can be. And we will not wait for tomorrow to come. We will stand here, this moment, together, and we will start

0: And the show, Brian Alvarez, here After Dark Radio every Wednesday. 2 Pacific, 5 Eastern Sports Byline Broadcasting Network. Jason Hewlett is joining us here today. And we were actually talking about lake monsters. And during the break, I did some research here on the internet. And incredibly, Lake Okanagan and Loch Ness have almost the exact same depth. It's 761 feet versus 755 feet. So we're talking a 6-foot difference in maximum depth. And it looks like the average depth of Loch Ness is deeper, 433 versus 249. But two very, very similar lakes have very similar monster sightings, which is kind of amazing when you think about it.
1: It is, and it's just part of, there's a cryptozoologist named Ken Gearhart who wrote a book about Loch Ness, and he kind of says there's like this lake monster belt where, like, within a certain geography, a lot of these lakes with monsters are very close geographically. They're all kind of glacier made lakes, very deep, same kind of, you know, salmon population inside of them to sustain a population. So it is an interesting observation to make, Brian.
0: Now, in speaking of undiscovered cryptids, you've also, I guess, done a lot of work with Bigfoot, correct?
1: Yes, I have, yes.
0: Also up there in your neck of the woods. What is your take on Bigfoot? Real?
1: Yes, I do believe, so many people are seeing something in the woods and encountering the footprints and the smells and even catching glimpses, that there's something out there that people are experiencing, some unknown bipedal primate. What exactly it is yet, that's kind of what's still to be determined. But I believe that Sasquatch is real, yes.
0: So I'm sure you have heard of the upcoming documentary Capturing Bigfoot, which has allegedly disproved the Patterson-Gimlin film. And I guess it had one showing, and then they canceled the rest of the showings. And the rumor is that it is going to be released in September for everybody to watch. And supposedly there's found footage of what can only be described as a rehearsal for the Patterson-Gimlin film. What do you know about this, and are you just taking a wait-and-see attitude, or what do you think?
1: Yeah, obviously not having seen it, I can't really comment on the footage itself. I know that there has been controversy around the Patterson-Gimlin film for basically since it came out. I know that the person who made it, I believe, was Patterson's son, where he was heavily involved, and him and his father, I don't think, got along so well. So you kind of got to take claims, what they're saying, with a grain of salt. It sounds to me like a really good marketing strategy to put this out and then pull all the releases until, you know, fall to build up interest. It has created a lot of debate in the community, but I think people are too focused on this being the make or break for the Sasquatch story, because the people were experiencing it all over North America and the world long before the Patterson-Gimlin film. And if you take, you know, First Nations and Indigenous lore, they've been talking about it for thousands of years since the dawn of time and talking about encounters. So I just think people need to stop focusing on the Patterson-Gimlin film and just look at the broader phenomena and just focus on that instead. Although I will watch the film when it comes out because I am curious. So they pique my interest.
0: I cannot wait for this film. The Patterson-Gimlin film, to me, I live in the Seattle area, so, you know, I'm here in the Northwest, and there's just Bigfoot stuff everywhere. And I've always, you know, I want some evidence of everything. And, I mean, to me, the best evidence that I saw with my own eyes was always the Patterson-Gimlin film. And, you know, you hear from all of these people, Bill Munns, you know, worked in Hollywood, and he says they couldn't have done this in the 60s, and you see recreations that just look terrible, and there's never anything that proved that film was a hoax. So, I mean, if it turns out that it is, I mean, at least to me, it's kind of like a pretty big blow after all these years. And then, you know, if it turns out that, like, Bob Gimlin was lying, you start to question all sorts of different witnesses. But you are right that if it is fake, I mean, that has nothing to do with whether or not there actually is Bigfoot, because it was seen long before the film. It was seen after the film. You know, there's still a lot of good witnesses that you want to believe. So I guess it is a wait and see. Have you ever seen anything yourself?
1: Myself, I've had kind of Bigfoot adjacent. Well, I've had I had an experience filming an upcoming documentary that hasn't come out yet. So I'm always hesitant to talk about something that hasn't come out. But the filming of that, we stayed at a location where Sasquatch had been seen. This was on Vancouver Island. And the story was that people had been chased out of the furthest campsite by a Sasquatch. And it's one of those anecdotal stories. So my colleague, Alexander Petikoff, and I were there. And we sort of ended up camping what seemed like the farthest out site and set up our tents. And I went to sleep, and he went to sleep in his tent. And I heard him fall asleep long before I could because it had been a long day and I was wired. And then I heard on the sandy beach bipedal footsteps slowly walking along the beach towards my tent. And it walked right up to my tent and stopped. And then something, I'm in my sleeping bag and I've got my backpack and that's kind of my pillow with my jacket on, and it's pushed up against the tent so it creates this inundation. So whatever it is stopped there, and then it was like being tapped on the head through the fabric of the tent, like by three finger tap, hard, bang. And which I mean, I jumped, obviously slid in my sleeping bag, I grabbed my shotgun because I had a shotgun, and I just waited. And there was like a few seconds passed, and then these footsteps just slowly walked off down the beach again.
0: So you had a physical encounter.
1: With something. I didn't open the tent, and I didn't yell out. There's always these moments you think, what you're going to do if something like that happens? And I just sat there frozen. Like, my blood was ice cold, and I just didn't know what to do. So I just was quietly in my sleeping bag in the tent as this thing walked away.
0: And then did you find tracks or anything the next day?
1: That's just it. We got out. British Columbia is really bad for tracks. It was a very rocky beach. That's what I heard. Gravelly. Didn't see any tracks. We'd left a recorder out through the night. We did that every time we'd camp while working on this project. And we didn't pick up the footsteps. The mic was aimed sort of not quite towards my tent, but we did pick up what sounded like a whoop and wood knocks or clacks through the night.
0: You know, when I was young and you would read books about Bigfoot, this would have been I would have been reading them in the early 80s. You never really heard about wood knocks and that sort of thing. And, you know, now everybody talks about wood knocks. It's like a thing. And it is interesting that apes do communicate that way. They whoop and they knock and they have a lot of behaviors that that people claim that Bigfoot has. So that's rather interesting.
1: It is. It is very interesting. They're very similar. And even, like, whatever Bigfoot or Sasquatch is very intelligent. Like, it almost has, like, a human-like intelligence as well, it seems. I look at my experience not as something being aggressive, but just being curious. And once it knew something was in the tent, it just kind of moved on and didn't care. But it's just interpretation, right? And I didn't see anything, but I heard it and I felt it. And so it's something that, you know, I think about that every day. That happened in April when we were filming, and something that just pops in my head every day. Like, what exactly was that? But we were in a spot where Sasquatch had reportedly been seen and scared people out, so.
0: Now, people that work in the field always talk about different other pieces of evidence. And, you know, some people are very, very convinced by footprint evidence. And those that are, you know, they see a lot of fake footprints, and they believe that there are certain prints that, well, these ones are definitely real, and here are these dermal ridges, and here's this mid-tarsal break, or whatever they call it. And then, you know, other people talk about these structures that you see in the woods. And I did once go to a Bigfoot kind of conference, and there was a fella there, and he had a bunch of stuff on his computer, and he was showing me these pictures of these structures. And I always kind of blew off structures, because, like, trees fall in the woods, and sometimes they fall at an angle. But, I mean, when he showed me some of these structures that he'd taken pictures of, I mean, they were weaved together. That was the thing that really got me. And, like, after looking at these pictures, there really were only two options. Either this is a Bigfoot, or this guy faked this and did it himself. I mean, there was no way that trees and branches just fell and weaved themselves naturally into these structures. What are your take on footprints and structure evidence?
1: You know, it's look, I'm with you, right? Like, some of them, you have to kind of look at them with kind of a critical eye. But people are finding footprints, and I've known people who have found footprints in remote areas where, like, if this was a hoax, it would either have to be the person who claimed to have found them, and these are people I find very legitimate researchers with nothing to gain from faking anything, or they've got to be legitimate, because, like, on the off chance that someone's going to go into the middle of nowhere where few people go and fake footprints, on the off chance that someone's going to actually stumble across them, it just doesn't make sense to me. And then when you think of these structures, I've seen these structures as well, like, and you're right, they're almost woven together in a way to create shelter in a place where no human would be around to do that. It just doesn't make sense. So I think you got to look at all these on a case-by-case basis, because, I mean, there are some, definitely trees do fall in storms, and can kind of create what look like natural formation, you know, like created formations where it's just very natural. But when you look at things that are, like, you know, vines and twigs weave together to create like a roof and like a, almost like these dome-shaped objects, yeah, it just doesn't make sense that this is always a natural phenomenon. So I put some stock in those.
0: All right, back in a moment with more, everybody. After Dark Radio, Sports Byline Broadcasting Network.

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0: Again, the show, Brian Alvarez here, After Dark Radio, Sports Byline Broadcasting Network. Very happy today to be joined by Jason Hewlett. We're talking all sorts of different things, lake monsters and Bigfoot. We're now going to move into the paranormal. But we should ask this question before we move into the paranormal, before we leave the Bigfoot topic. So you had an experience. You heard something, felt something, went out the next day, nothing. No evidence of anything whatsoever. And this brings us to the obvious question. What is your take on what Bigfoot might be? Because there are two camps. There's the, this thing must be an ape. They will have no other, there's no other option other than this is some ape. And then there's the other camp, which is perhaps there's a paranormal aspect to this. They seem to vanish. Sometimes there will be footprints that just stop in the middle of nowhere. There's a lot of weird things on top of it just being an undiscovered giant ape. Where do you fall in this debate?
1: Oh, man, that's a good one because, you know, I mean, I always like to start with the undiscovered bipedal primate just because that's, you know, something physical. I mean, what I experienced was something physical. But I know of a lot of people who've, you know, had enough sort of supernatural aspects around Sasquatch that, like, and the indigenous people also believe it to be a spiritual being, like a dimension walker. So I just haven't experienced that yet. So I'm open to that possibility, but I'm still sitting in that flesh and blood undiscovered primate camp at the moment, just because I haven't had a paranormal Sasquatch encounter. That's literally the only reason why, and I kind of just like to stick to what I've experienced when determining this, but I am not someone who dismisses that possibility at all.
0: You remember Finding Bigfoot?
1: Yes.
0: I love that show. And Cliff and Bobo have a podcast now that I love listening to. It's like the only other podcast I listen to. And you know, Bobo's, you know, he's kind of a gimmick on the show, kind of a character, but he's like a really, really, really smart guy. And when you listen to the show, Cliff, who has a Bigfoot museum, and of all places, Boring, Oregon, he doesn't believe anything. Like, he thinks the ghost hunting people are, like, out of their minds. Like, he doesn't believe anything. But he believes that Bigfoot is an ape. And he will have no other, I mean, he doesn't want to hear about paranormal, nothing like that. And Bobo's the guy who's kind of like, well, listen, I mean, we got to be open to all possibilities here. And, you know, he's not really so much into any particular camp, but he is looking at it. How honestly, if we are trying to look at this in a scientific way, we have to be open to any possibility. And that's kind of his thing. Like, I don't know, but weird stuff happens. We should at least be open to the possibility of many things. So I like their podcast. And that is a good way to look at it. We kind of have to have an open mind.
1: We do. We definitely do. And I mean, I know a lot of people like who are like, you know, the old school hardcore researchers. And they're the same. They don't want to look at anything other than, you know, flesh and blood. But you got to kind of like, you know, do the Occam's razor and just kind of, you know, once you've removed all other options, you got to see what remains, right? So, yeah, I think you got to be completely open-minded with exploring anything in the paranormal. You just can't take everything at face value.
0: It is funny because if you're not into the paranormal, if you're just like a normal person that doesn't believe in anything or even pays attention to anything, I mean, you would be baffled at like, in the Bigfoot community, these vicious debates back and forth about what this thing could possibly be. It's actually pretty interesting when you think about it.
1: It's very interesting. Just how, yeah, like it's almost like being in high school. You've got your different cliques and they don't always get along. That's how I kind of look at it.
0: Yes. Now you, the Paranormal Network, as it is called, the Canadian Paranormal Foundation. When you say paranormal, I mean, I presume you're talking everything we're talking here on the show today?
1: Yeah, everything. We look at all aspects of it, yes.
0: What is, I mean, like personally, Bigfoot is my favorite topic. If you had to pick one topic of all of these, what attracts you the most?
1: Ooh, I'm kind of like you. Like, I mean, I'm into all of it. You know, I got into this because of, like, you know, ghosts and hauntings. I always have found that super fascinating. And whenever I would travel somewhere, like especially over in, you know, the United Kingdom, I have to go on every ghost walk I can come across, etc. But lately, it really has been Sasquatch, and partly because that incorporates my love of, like, hiking and camping and being outdoors. Like, it's a good excuse to go out into the woods with your buddies and see what you can find. So, yeah, I'm going to have to say, currently right now, it is Sasquatch. With like, you know, ghosts and hauntings, like, very closely right behind it.
0: The thing with ghosts and hauntings, I've never really been into it all that much, but I think the thing about ghosts and hauntings is, if you're interested in Bigfoot, I mean, you pretty much have to find a place with woods and, like, go out there deep in the woods if you want to investigate this. With lake monsters, I mean, you got to find a lake that allegedly has a monster in it. Whereas with ghosts and hauntings, it seems to me, like, no matter where you live on this planet, no matter where you visit, there's some place there that people claim is haunted. So it seems like you have far more opportunities to investigate if that's your jam.
1: 100%, like 100%. And the whole theory that ghosts are always attached to one particular place is not true. You know, hauntings can happen anywhere. They can happen at any time of day. You know, I've had stuff happen in the house that I live in. So it's just, yeah, it is easier to investigate ghosts and hauntings for sure, because you can literally do it pretty much anywhere.
0: What has happened in the house you're living in?
1: I know the previous owners, we're only the second family to live here. And I kind of went and talked to the son who used to live here and said we'd had some interesting stuff happen, just weird sensations and feelings. And he was sort of mentioning, yeah, he believed that there was like the spirit of an old man and a young girl in the house. And so I've had a few things happen where, like, literally I was in my office, which is where I am now, and I was sitting in my office chair turning around to turn my computer on, and I heard a little girl say hello to me. It was like on Boxing Day 2025, and she really, it sounded like she was standing about 2 feet in front of me. So that's happened. Back in 2010, I was doing a campus radio show, and I was waiting for my buddy to pick me up because we did it like at 10 o'clock at night, and I was just sort of sitting downstairs on the floor listening to music. I got the sensation that there was something behind me, so I thought it might have been my wife who had come down. I turned around, and there was this tall, thin, shadowy, dark shape standing there, and we stared at each other for a second, and then it turned around and just basically disappeared, ran away in like a split second, and it was gone.
0: So you had an auditory, I guess would be the word, and a visual sighting both?
1: Yeah, wow. In the same house.
0: Wow. Huh. You know,
1: other people who have been guests have seen stuff downstairs, like something standing in our kind of rec room, which is just at the bottom of the stairs. And you go to the right, and there's a rec room, and the left is my office. And someone came down, and they just stood and stared into the rec room. And they were just like, I'm like, what? And they said, I just saw like something, like a shadow standing in the room. It was daylight, too.
0: It seems like visual sightings are the least common. Like, usually it seems like people hear things or sense things. Would you say that's true, that actually seeing something would be the least likely scenario?
1: Definitely seeing something is the rarest. I mean, people have seen doors move and things like that, but not like actually seeing like a shadow or shape. That is much more rare than like the sense of being watched or not being alone or like hearing noises like footsteps and things like that.
0: I had a buddy that was over a couple of days ago, and he was talking about how he had been looking to buy a house, and He was house hunting, and he goes, yeah, we went and we looked at like 24 houses, and like every single one of them sucked. Like, they were all terrible, these terrible houses, complaining about this and that. And he goes, and then all of a sudden we saw this one, and it was just like great. And it was beautiful, and it was big, and it was nice, and it was it's like we hurriedly put down an offer on it. And like, all I could think was, it's gotta be haunted. Like, that's my first thought, because, you know, all these other houses, like, there's just this one real nice house in the area, nobody's got after it yet. Like, something's, and like, apparently that's like still a thing where sometimes you actually, is it true that you have to put in the listing if you believe the house is haunted, or is that?
1: I believe it. I have friends that are realtors, right? I think that's a legitimate thing, at least like in certain communities, right? I've heard of that many times, you know, may have a ghost.
0: It's crazy when you think about that. They put that in the listing.
1: Which, that just encouraged me to want to buy it, I think.
0: I mean, when you think about it, sometimes you think about in, like, the 17th century, like, oh, if you're going to list your house, you got to mention if there's a ghost in it. But it's 2026, and apparently that still happens. Now, I have heard, and I'm sure you can confirm this, but I've heard from ghost hunters that, you know, there are two types of hauntings. There's either the dwelling itself is haunted, and so whoever goes in or out, you're going to experience something. And then there's the other haunting where there's something that follows you around. So if you move, it's going with you. And the house, you know, someone can buy the house and there'll be no issues. As opposed to, there's something in the house, and if you leave, that's fine, but whoever moves into the house, ghost is going to be there.
1: Yeah, like, we call them residual hauntings and intelligent hauntings. And residual is the kind where it's like the same thing happening over and over again. You know, like the same footsteps down the hall at 1 o'clock in the morning that people are hearing, etc. Whereas intelligent is where it can interact with you. And the residual is typically tied to a spot because of something that happened there. Whereas the intelligent is the one, yeah, like, I mean, there's the risk of you being followed or following you home, etc. Although that doesn't happen, like, all the time. But there's that possibility, like, spirits can move from place to place, definitely, just like people can. So, yeah, that's how we look at those two kinds right there. So if it's in the house and another family moves in, the same thing's happening, typically it's something's happened that's affected the energy of that space, and that's why it just keeps happening there and just kind of repeats the same thing over and over.
0: Now, what's interesting about Ogopogo is Ogopogo, I guess, originally was considered a spirit, but people see a physical thing. So it's both.
1: Yeah, in the same concept of what Sasquatch or Bigfoot is, right? Like, if you look at believe it's paranormal. So these are spiritual things, dimension walkers that can also take on a physical form. That's correct.
0: Now, as far as, like, you know, going back to Bigfoot here briefly, because it's somewhat ties into this, my understanding is that, you know, many different First Nation tribes, they don't all agree on what Bigfoot is. Like, many of them believe in Bigfoot, but some believe it's a spirit, some believe it's an animal, some believe it's just another tribe.
1: Yes, yeah, and that's what I find so fascinating about it. Even on a place like Vancouver Island, I just reference it because I was just there. There's, like, you know, some people call it the Bukwa, some people call it the Zunikwa, they've got other names for it. Some areas it's an aggressive creature, some areas it's not. So it's really, but they're all in agreement of that there's something there. And the physical descriptions are similar as well. I like that you mentioned that some people just think it's another tribe, like some nations believe it's just another tribe of people, because that's been heard about too, especially like in the Harrison Hot Springs area. That was kind of what the Salish, the Chehalis people believed. So it kind of does make you wonder, like, exactly what people are experiencing, but there's definitely quite often a spiritual component to it.
0: Now, we got about a minute here, which is not a lot of time to ask this question, but is your experience in the tent with that Bigfoot, or I guess the experiences in your own home, what would you say is the most fascinating paranormal experience you've ever had?
1: Really quickly, it was at a place where I live called Tronchial Sanitarium, which is a former tuberculosis clinic and insane asylum. I was down in the tunnel systems doing an investigation because this place is rumored to be very haunted, and we've had experiences there. We were coming out of the tunnels, went through a doorway into a basement of one of the buildings, decided to go back in. I grabbed the door, I pulled the door, got half open, and then something reefed back on the other side of that door with enough strength to pull me off my feet. You know, I'm 6'1", at the time I was probably like almost 200 pounds, and there was nobody else there with us. So I don't know what pulled on that door, but it did it with enough force to pull me off my feet. I slammed into the door, my friend Donna ran away, and I left pretty much right behind her.
0: Wow. All right, yeah. Stand by, everybody. Back in a moment with more After Dark Radio Sports Byline Broadcasting Network.

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4: 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Jason Hewlett is joining us here today. This show flew by as it always does. 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
4: Jason Hewlett Official on Instagram, and a new Bigfoot is just about to drop in minutes, you say.
5: So, minutes, mere minutes, sir.
4: Mere minutes. And actually, I'm furious because as you did that that plug right there, I realize I didn't ask at all about the Wendigo, which is one of the main things I wanted to talk about here today. So
5: hopefully, we'll have to come back and talk about.
4: You got to do it again. I got to talk about the Wendigo. One of the things I remember from my childhood, I read. I wish I could remember the book that I read it in. But man,
5: it was in the Hulk. The Incredible Hulk fought it.
4: No, this was like an actual book about the paranormal.
5: Oh, okay.
4: And I read it when I was a kid, and man, that freaked me out something fierce. And so I want to talk about that next time. But Jason, I want to thank you so much for being the show here today. Jason Hewlett, everybody. Easy to Google and find out everything you want. You can check him out on Coast to Coast AM and a number of other shows as well. And check out Jason Hewlett Official on Instagram for the next Bigfoot. the next Bigfoot show. So thank you, Jason, and thank you, everybody, for listening. We'll talk to you next time. After Dark Radio, Sports Byline Broadcasting Network.

0: Thank you for that. Welcome back to the show. So, the Royals, by the way, they beat the Phillies 15-1. They are now the 21st team in the history of Major League Baseball to score a run in every inning. And I remember in the 90s anyway, I don't know if anyone's done it since, but in the 90s, no team in the history of baseball had scored one run in all nine innings for nine runs. That had never happened. So if you want to know how rare it is to not have a goose egg inning, only 21. So what is more rare? Well, perfect games are less rare. There have been 24 of those. Four homer games, that's the same, 21 times. So the only two things more rare, Dom, how many unassisted triple plays in the history of baseball? 15, good guess. I saw Randy Velarde do it for the A's. How many, this is the most rare, how many 20 strikeout games in Major League Baseball history? Five. Wow, he's so close. Too bad we're not playing horseshoes. Very good. So, yeah, I think that's kind of cool, actually. And one other thing, the International Olympic Committee has lifted the three-year ban for Russia. They can now compete, and then they can now compete under their flag. Because I guess the Ukraine war is over. What? Well, you've been suspended long enough. Isn't that still going? Well, it was a three-year suspension, and the suspension's over, so... Oh, okay. I guess that's how that works. I don't know. I'm not in charge. 1-800-878-PLAY. 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You stay safe. Hope you see you home very, very soon. And also, if you want to call up, this is a good hour for it because we got lots of open lines. We'll see if J.D. Sharp comes by. But 1-800-878-PLAY is the way to go. You can tweet at me at Rick Tittle. Come on back.
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1: All right, thank you for that, and welcome back to the show. 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Some World Cup notes. Surprise, surprise, I would have them. Norway. I mean, look, there are 40 teams that are going home. That's a lot of teams. As we finally, I say finally, I don't like it, but we do have a day of rest before we begin the quarterfinals. 40 teams have gone home. A lot of great players have gone home. All the Brazilians, all the Portuguese, all the Germans, all the Americans. All right. But Norway's victory over Brazil and Erling Haaland, if you didn't know who he was, I mean, even J.D. Sharp knows who he is now, a guy who doesn't care about soccer. That's how big he is. Two amazing goals. And setting up a malfunction. That's how big he is. Two amazing goals. And setting up a mouth-watering matchup with the 66

0: he was subbed at halftime to put on Oscar Bob. Oscar Bob, he's played for Man City, and he is a very fast winger. And Zorlot's dad, Joran Zorlot, went to the national media, the Dagbladet in Norway, and he said, he gets irritated about being taken off. He should be there every day, all year round, and regardless of whether it's the World Cup, the European Championship, or a regular international match. Like, wow. So, someone asked him, well, did he get in a heated discussion with the head coach, Zolbakken? He said, the father now. I don't think there was a heated discussion with Stahler Zolbakken. They know each other so well that there was talk of exchange and things, but they're still the best friends in the world, and they believe that they can go far. And so my answer to that is that Alexander Zorlot is a 6'5", number 9 center forward. The fact that he was even playing is bizarre, because he and Strand Larsen are basically polar versions of Erling Haaland. So the fact that he was on the way, he shouldn't be playing at all, really, unless you need a goal late. But, of course, the dad is going to complain. All right, we have J.D. Sharp from Pro Wagering. Always great to bring J.D. in. And, J.D., we found out our All-Star Game participants. And I'm just going to, you know, there's always a snub or two. And, you know, out here, people saying, oh, Jung Ho Lee, and I'm like, nah, come on. But there are some guys who are having amazing seasons, like Sonny Gray and Bryce Terang. Were there any snubs that stuck out with you?
1: For the snubs? Yeah, well, obviously Zach Wheeler was enormous, mm-hmm. enormous snub.
0: Yeah.
1: That was massive. But, I mean, I'm not, as far as the All-Stars go, they did a pretty good job this time, I think, as far as offensively. Otto Lopez made it right. Did he make it? I don't know.
0: Paulo Lopez, did he make it, Dom?
1: Yeah.
0: I assume, because he's not on the snub list.
1: Okay, yeah. Yeah. I mean, Terang's having a great year. Obviously, I haven't gone through it too extensively. I just know that Zach Wheeler should have made it. He's 10-1 as a pitcher, obviously. Had 14 Ks last night. Who's what that game for the win? He's got a chance to vie for the Cy Young. You know, if Mizrowski wasn't having such an insane season, which he is, you know, 10-4 with a 1.67 ERA and a 0.65 WHIP, and I mean the guy barely gets hit. He throws 104. He strikes out like one out of every two batters that he faces every day. He's pretty impressive. He's a pretty impressive pitcher. I think he's got a chance to actually vie for the MVP if Shohei gets hit. If Shohei gets hit on Friday when he pitches and gives up 5-6 runs, something like that, I think there's a chance that Shohei doesn't win the MVP this year. Obviously, he's an amazing player. But no, he's had a very good year. He's having a better year offensively, starting to really hit well. But that team is so stacked. Like, who is going to hit well on that team, right? And he leads off for him. But he's got, like, 20 home runs and, like, 50 RBIs, a couple of stolen bases. He's hitting almost 300. You know, a good year. But if he slows down on the pitching side, I think there's a good chance that he doesn't win the MVP. And a guy like Mizrowski, who's having just an unbelievable season, if that continues and he ends up at, like, 18-6 and with 1.9 ERA and 280 strikeouts or something crazy like that, I could see Mizrowski taking on the MVP. But also maybe Pete Crow Armstrong, a guy like that, I think he's having a really good year himself. Lopez is having a good year himself. James Wood is playing really well. I mean, the NL is pretty stacked this year as far as, like, players are just stepping up and playing exceptionally well. Wheeler, obviously, surely that he was hurt for a little bit. He didn't play for, like, the first month, and he's still 10-1 and having this type of year, so.
0: All right. Well, I want to ask you, too, about the home run derby. Jack Caglione joined. So now, out of 8 slots, there are 3 AL players, Caglione, Ben Rice, and Junior Caminero, who almost won it. Well, I can't believe Schwarber hasn't committed yet, being that it is in Philly, but I know some players, they get scared, because you remember Josh Hamilton and Bobby Abreu. They said, the home run derby ruined my swing. You know, I have like 26 at the break and then 5 more the rest of the year. Well, how much stock do you put into that about, and I know there's no clock this year, but how much stock do you put into the home

0: run derby ruining your swing?
1: Oh, absolutely. I mean, when you're trying to hit a home run every single time, the only way that I think you could do it is by identifying it without ruining your swing, is identifying a pitch that is in a specific part of the zone. And if the pitch isn't there, you don't swing at it, period. You just don't. But if it's there, you do the same thing every single time you're swinging. Your swing should be level. The problem is when they're taking pitch, when they're trying to hit pitches that are a little low, a little too, you know, a little outside, a little up, a little down, whatever it is, right? That's when I think you got a chance of hurting your swing, because now you're taking that same stroke where you're trying to lift the ball and you're trying to obviously raise not so much the exit velocity, but raise the launch angle. And, when you're doing that after every single type of pitch on throughout wherever it's at on the plate, then you're messing up your swing, I think. So as long as you're sustaining, like if I was doing the home run derby, I would go, okay, any pitch that's like right up at the numbers, maybe a little outside, probably nothing inside, but a little outside, those are the pitches that I'm going to swing really, really hard at. And because in a game, you're going to do the exact same thing. So I think that you risk hurting your swing when you take that, when you really try to do well and you try to hit every single pitch out of the park. That's when you're hurting your swing, Rick.
0: All right, and then real quick, Mike Trout has been voted for the 11th time to be a starter. Only Cal Ripken has had more in the AL, and everyone is begging him to go in the home run derby. If you're him, do you say, you know what, I'm just about done, I never won a playoff game, let's do it? Or do you say, no, I'm trying to last the whole season and I always get hurt?
1: I do it, man. I do it. He's been such a disappointment the last 5-6 years. Really, I mean, if you look at it, I know I've said this many times, but if you look at Skaggs, when Skaggs went down, when he died, Trout's career has gone down with that. He's been hurt constantly. He has, when he's not hurt, he doesn't steal bases anymore. He's not playing great D. Yeah, he hits home runs, but he's a 6'2", 235-pound guy. He's built incredibly strong. Like he's gonna hit home runs. He should be a DH. He should be in the home run derby, and he should only be focused on hitting. And just hitting bombs. Don't doubles, triples, singles. Like, that's not you anymore, obviously. But I think it's pretty clear at this point that Trout has some type of long-term chronic issue. And I'm not sure it's an injury thing. I think it might be a mental thing, and it might be an addiction to pain pills. Because I've had a couple people that have been big into opiates that have said, yeah, these guys, his pupils are so small. And with his history and what happened with Skaggs, I mean, it all kind of adds up, in my opinion, to Trout may have an issue that no one's talking about, and it's taken. I mean, it really has derailed one of potentially the best careers in the history of Major League Baseball, because that's what Trout was on pace for before all this happened. I mean, he had like 3 years in a row with over 9 WAR. It's pretty impressive. He was having a 1100 OPS. 30 home runs, 40 home runs, 115, 120 RBIs. He was stealing base. He was sitting for average. He's playing great D. And I think that his maybe something extracurricular may be the culprit for why he is just not performing. And as far as being an all-star starter, he's got 17 home runs. He's got like 40 RBIs. He's Mike Trout, right? He's Mike Trout. That's the only reason why he's a starter. His body of work does not justify being an all-star starter. And that's a real problem, in my opinion. I get it. A guy is a perennial. He's a perennial player. People like to watch him play. People know who he is. But has he performed this year? Is he an all-star this year for this season? It's not career all-star. It's 2026. In my opinion, maybe you could argue Trout as an all-star, but you're not. I don't think that he should be starting in the all-star game, at least not this year.
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1: Yep, thanks.
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4: 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I'm just going to let it flow. 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

0: thinking about calling Rick Tittle, just put down that phone and shut your ugly face.
1: All right, thank you for that. And lines are open at 1-800-878-PLAY. Let's go out to the 510. Chris, what's going on?
2: Rick, thanks always for taking my call, man. Yeah, I don't want to shut my ugly face up, so I'm going to be quiet. J.D. Sharp is good, as always. Isn't Mike Trout from Philly? Or he's like a Philly fan, right? Because for a while, people knew him.
1: He's from New Jersey, yeah. So he is a Philly, because I've seen him at Eagles games.
2: Right. So he's from South Jersey. That's Philly territory. So why would you not want to do the home? I don't know. I'm not him. Obviously, I can't hit home runs. But do you think Mike Trout would want to be basically his hometown crowd? You think he'd want to participate
1: I didn't even think of that. That's a good point.
2: Yeah, man, it's going to be right there. You were also talking about Quentin Post earlier. Man, $10 million for 3 years. That, I didn't know he got that much. Yeah. I mean, he was okay, but I'd like Porzingis better, although Porzingis gets hurt. Post had some good run, but then this past year, it seemed like he regressed a little bit. Is that your estimation also, or just...
1: How do you regress from being lame?
2: Rick Tittle was man. Just great points. All right, really call about soccer, man. I'm nowhere near as big a fan as you, but I've been really into this World Cup, and it just, you know, I I like Trump more than you do, but just that just was such a bad look. I get it. You want to have, if he had made those calls, he being the president, made those calls, but didn't announce it, and they just randomly did it, I think there wouldn't have been as much backlash. But because it's him, and half the country hates him, and the world hates him. I think it snowballed. What do you think about that?
1: Oh, absolutely. The entire world. I mean, I'm not completely naive. I know that the United States does a lot of machinations, and especially in Central America, would have right-wing juntas and support death squads. And I know that we've done some nefarious things, as all big imperial powers have, all right? But I also know a lot of people are jealous of us, too. And so I used to think more people hated us more because they were jealous. Well, now our leader gives the finger to the whole world. Don't come here. We don't want you. You suck. And then he cheats to get a guy out of a red card. Why wouldn't the world hate us?
2: Yeah, well, I don't know if I agree with that. I hear what you're saying, but I also think that people just hate him anyway and just... for whatever reason, and they hate the U.S.
1: Well, they have a thousand valid reasons to hate them.
2: Maybe just 500, whatever.
1: All right.
2: So the coach, and again, you know soccer tremendously more than I do, but the coach, they're saying he's, what, $4 million a year, and they're going to try to, I mean, why would the coach stay in, you know, 4 years? I heard the AC Milan job opened up for him, and probably a lot of other good jobs. Pretty much once every 4 years, right? I mean, I know you're doing practice games, friendlies and stuff, but if you're him in the prime of your career and you got a, but for the last game, you know, you had, the most watched soccer game in U.S. history, you had really people excited about it. Why would you not go somewhere else if you're that coach?
1: Well, Ruben Amorim is now the Milan coach, the guy that came from Portuguese league to Man United and flamed out and got rid of Marcus Rashford, and now they're trying to get Rashford back from Barcelona. But yeah, so but anyway, the point is he'd have to sit on his can. He's a manager. You know, he's managed Tottenham and Chelsea and Espanyol and Southampton and Paris Saint-Germain. The guy wants to be involved. When you're a national coach, you need to be like Jurgen Klopp, where you're like, I did it. I don't miss it anymore. Now I can coach, you know, every 3 months we'll get together and we'll have a camp. And in 2 years we'll have the European Championships. And here will be the Gold Cup. So I don't see a coach that good sitting on his ass for 4 years.
2: Even if somebody was able to, like, you know, some rich guy like Rick Tittle was able to just pony up a bunch of money just to keep him out of the...
1: Well, listen, money talks. If his offer is, come over here to, I don't know, let's just pick a club. Come to Aston Villa, and we will give you $3 million a year, or we'll give you $3 billion to stay USA head coach. Of course he'll stay.
2: Yeah, well, that's not it.
1: Yeah, money talks, yeah.
2: Okay, yeah, okay, but I see he's in the prime of his career, and he wants to do it. All right, so our main star, and you've never, from what I've heard from all your shows, you're not a huge Christian Pulisic guy, and he just seemed to totally flame out.
1: No, I like.
2: Or he just didn't have a great.
1: I like Christian Pulisic a lot. He's just not a superstar. He's just a very good player. I mean, he led Milan in goals. He went through a drought. He's one of the best we've ever produced. You could make an argument he's the best we've ever produced, but he's not a world-class star. We've never produced one of those.
2: Again, my naivete, Landon Donovan has been...
1: He's our best player. He's our best player ever, yeah.
2: Okay, all right, so I got that. I got that going for me. All right.
1: Yeah.
2: So from here on out, is this... Well, I don't know what's going to ask that. So Paraguay, I mean, I watched the French-Paraguay game. My upstairs neighbor is from Paraguay. I just moved here, just got married and moved here, and he was just so into it. And I see that. It was interesting to see that they did not get, you know, they were trying to do everything they could to get France riled up, and Mbappe, to his credit, was really just, you know, laughed at him and stuff like that. Why do you think they didn't get penalized or somebody? And is that kind of why you're not a big Paraguay fan? It's just because these guys are just, you know, animals? Or your show yesterday, you were...
1: Well, first of all, I like how you say Paraguay. But yes...
2: Two white guys on the phone talking.
1: They drove over in a Camaro.
2: There we go. Yeah.
1: But anyway, no, their whole, and they did it against Germany, and it worked. And it's just like,
2: yeah,
1: we are going to cheap shot you to death. We're going to try and have you guys so pissed off you'll get booked. And there were three retaliatory yellows. There were no yellows for Paraguay, and it was this disgusting thing. And then you have that. By the way, that senator, that Amarillo lady. Did you see she doubled down on what she said?
2: No.
1: Okay, so...
2: It was bad, but yeah.
1: Yeah, she was saying things like, Mbappe suckled on coconuts, and he was a chimpanzee. Then she said... Then she said yesterday when people were mad, and of course, the good people of Paraguay said, that's not us.
2: Sure.
1: She said, why should I apologize? I come from a generation where you can call someone a black piece of S N-word. So, yeah, double down.
2: I saw your Twitter page. I think I saw your ex account. I think you said the same. Yeah, no, that's crazy. Yeah, that's...
1: You know, these jokes you say about how I love Trump and I say the N-word, someone's going to believe you someday, Chris. So, can you not play with fire?
2: that's ridiculous. And you can't... I mean, he's, you know, one of the best. I mean, he's going to pass Messi up, you know, if not this tournament, obviously the next World Cup. That's ludicrous.
1: But anyway, my answer is Paraguay, they didn't try and play soccer. They knew the only way to win was to be little B-words. That's all. Anyway,
2: okay.
1: Chris.
2: They
1: had worked against Germany. All right, hey, thanks for the call, man.
2: Excellent, Rick. Thanks, man.
1: All right, I'm Rick Tittle. The lines are open at 1-800-878-PLAY. Come on back.

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4: Look at me. Look at me. Don't look at anybody else. Don't look at the fat ass losers or freaks. You look at me!

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1: And we have open lines, so come on in, 1-800-878-PLAY. Dominic Jimenez, you have a question for me.
2: All right, Rick. How many NBA, you don't have to name them all, but how many NBA players have crossed the $300 million threshold for career salaries? So money they've brought in from contracts.
1: 25.
2: Very good guess. 22. Now I have a follow-up. Okay. I know you don't like plus minus, but this is where the follow-up is.
1: Only in hockey.
2: Only one of those players has a net minus over his entire career. Any chance you can guess who it is?
1: Probably a good player on a lousy team.
2: He's a free agent right now.
1: Trey Young?
2: I don't think he's hit $300 million.
1: Okay. It's not LeBron, is it?
2: It's not LeBron. Definitely
1: he's
2: not.
1: He's a free agent. Paul George?
2: It's another good yes, but it's DeMar DeRozan.
1: The Kings just cut him.
2: Yep.
1: Yeah.
2: That's why this came up, because he's a free agent now.
1: All right. Nice. All right, getting back to, you know, the Argentina-Egypt game was on when I was on the air, and so I was, you know, I'm interviewing people, and it was completely disrespectful not to give them my full attention, but sort of in my side view mirror, I had my phone on, and I would look, and since Bruce Marshall's a friend, I did interrupt when Egypt scored their second goal to go up 2-0, at least I thought they did, and then I said, sorry, I stepped on your plug, and I let him don't do it over again, but that second goal, and then I said what happened, and then Dominic informed me that there was a previous foul. When I went back and saw that later, I was like, you got to be kidding me. And anyway, Tom Brady tweeted out, yeah, so that might top 28-3. I'm sure Falcon fans love seeing that. And look, it was heroic what Argentina was able to do, scoring those three goals. Christian Romero has two goals. He's a central defender, and I can't tell you how many times for Tottenham he's come up from the back when he's not red carded or hurt. And he had three amazing goals this year, two at Newcastle. He had a bicycle kick. This is a defender. So now he got the first one on a header. And like I said, heroic. Two World Cup goals for a center half. But what Egypt, that foul, if it was a foul, the whistle shouldn't blow. There's something wrong. There's a million things wrong with VAR, but it was, I'm all for goal line technology, which I think is important. The entire ball has to go over the line to be in or out. When offsides are horrific and they're not called, those should come back instead of just someone's toe or elbow or chest or one guy was his crotch, believe it or not. And it's also good, like, if the ball, a corner kick, and all of a sudden someone from behind the goalie kicks him right in the crotch, and he goes down, and then they score. Well, VAR should bring that back. But now what VAR is doing is re-reffing the game. So everybody agrees that it's a goal, and he's like, well, hold on, let me see if something went wrong. And that's what happened in the Paraguay-Germany game, where Jonathan Tah scored an extra time, basically, to win it for Germany. Well, this guy grabbed a goalie, and then he kind of fell down, and then he got back up. And then it went over his head. I guess at one point we can say that was a foul. So no goal. I mean, soccer fans are now discovering these last few years what it's like to be an NFL fan. And if you've ever been to a Raider game with me in the past, if something good happens, I'm stone-faced because I've been burned too many times. I scan the field for flags. Is there a flag? Okay, now I can celebrate. And it's the thief of joy is what it is. And so it's no longer did something bad happen. It's let's look to see if something bad happened, which is horrible. So now this came from the Egyptian coach, Hassan, who's their all-time leading scorer, by the way. He said, people will say Argentina showed the mentality of champions. Fine. But tell me this. When did exactly did Egypt get the same protection from officials? We scored a second goal, and the stadium exploded. The world saw it. Then suddenly VAR became an archaeologist, digging through the ruins of football history to find a foul from another lifetime. I like the drama there, laying it on. He continues. Funny how they could rewind the game 5 minutes to cancel. It wasn't 5 minutes. 5 minutes to cancel our goal. But when our guy was brought down in the box, everybody suddenly forgot where the replay button was, and that's what hurts. Not losing, not Argentina, the inconsistency. One decision gets examined under a microscope, another gets buried under the carpet. We were told football is decided on the pitch. Tonight we felt like it was decided in a control room. And let's talk about those final minutes. Two penalty appeals, two moments that could have changed everything. Nothing. No review, no urgency, no explanation. Then Argentina go down the other end and score the winner. This isn't a plot twist. It's the kind of script that leaves millions of people asking questions. Egypt fought for every blade of grass. We defended, we believed, we earned our moments. But every time we climbed the mountain, someone moved the summit. The disallowed goal, the ignored penalty shouts, the cards flying around our bench because people who dedicate their lives to this game couldn't understand what they were witnessing. And he goes on, and now we're expected to smile and say football won? No. Football wins when the rules are applied equally. Football wins when VAR is a shield for fairness, not a sword that appears only when convenient. Because where I'm standing, Egypt didn't just lose 3-2. Egypt lost a goal, two penalty appeals, lost faith in consistency, and eventually lost a place in the quarterfinals. Maybe Argentina deserved to advance. Maybe they didn't. That's football. But what will make people angry isn't the result. It's the feeling that one team was forced to play against 11 men and the clock and a set of decisions that were against them. I got to say, that was pretty eloquent. It was pretty poetic. Now, Jose Mourinho, who is a very successful head coach, won the Premier League three times with Chelsea, won the Champions League with Porto. He has bounced around. He was in N17 for a while. That's North London. After the game, he was asked about that. He said, "This is daylight robbery, and it's a shame what football is becoming. How do you let the play continue? Allow the goal to be scored, and only then decide to go back and cancel it. If there was a foul, stop the game immediately. Don't wait until after the goal." Then I ask another question. Why wasn't Argentina's first goal reviewed with the same attention when it looked very close to offside? Why was every incident involving Argentina checked while Egypt didn't seem to get the same treatment? VAR is supposed to bring fairness, not confusion. Today it looked like every important decision went in Argentina's favor. Football deserves better. Now, in VAR's defense, they did show Cudi Romero onside by an elbow. They did go back. But Hossam Hassan, the head coach, when he was walking off the pitch, someone put an Argentine flag in front of him, and he spat on it. Now, Henry Winter, a soccer writer I've been reading for decades, he said, this is the whole archaeology thing, because he says, if VAR had gone any further back in that Egyptian move, Tutankhamun would have been involved. So how far do you go back? Probably right decision, but what a pity. What a goal that would have been. 80 yards, majestic movements, precise passing, and would have been one of the goals of the tournament. And I think that is one of the things, too, that is so frustrating, is the way VAR works now is you continue on and you continue on and you continue on, and then you go back and go, all right, now let's see if there was a foul, which is pretty lame. Okay. Now, one more thing before we go to our little final segment here. And by the way, lines are available at 1-800-878-7529. The Major League Baseball, oh, wait, I already talked about the rosters being revealed. I know what I want to talk about. I'm going to the Edgewood golf tourney on Friday, Saturday, and Sunday, and so I'm going to miss the Friday show. And I did work on the 3rd of July, I'll have you know. I had a comedian come in, one of our good friends, who demanded to come in, and the whole time he was here, he was like, why am I here? Why did I come in? Poor poor guy. It's like, we all came in for you. But anyway, we love the guy. I won't say his name if he's listening. But they have the odds for the celebrity pro-am, and the actually, it's not a pro-am. There are no pros. That's the funnest thing about it. And here are your favorites. Marty Fish, the tennis player, is the favorite at 3-1. Steph Curry is 4-1. Joe Pavelski is 5-1. Tony Romo is 8-1. They have all won it before. Our guest, John Smoltz, who I had on a couple weeks ago. By the way, I saw this thing. I don't know if you saw it. There was some local newscast in Atlanta before the big game at Mercedes-Benz Stadium, and they were interviewing people at the airport, and they're like, what do you think of the World Cup? And it was a montage. And for 4 seconds, it was John Smoltz with a carry-on bag going, I think it's great. And people are like, whoa, whoa, whoa, she didn't know. And it was probably funny for him, right? They didn't know it was John Smoltz. But anyway, Smoltz is there at 9-1, as is Annika Sorenstam at 9-1. Then Austin Reeves, who I said looked great off the tee last year when I was on the driving range, he's at 20-1. But it goes on and on. And I want to get to you. There's 750-1s like Kyle Juszczyk and Ryan Fitzpatrick. I want to tell you which golfers are 1,000-1. Charles Barkley, obvi, Jim McMahon, Kevin O'Connell, who always wears three pieces of Seahawks gear, John O'Hurley, friend of the show, Patrick Peterson, who, by the way, I saw him last year. He looks like he could still play football, just not a great golfer. Rob Riggle, friend of the show, sat down with me a couple of times at Army-Navy. Joe Don Rooney, who I don't know. Any? Nothing? Probably a country singer. I know Joe Don Baker. He was Buford Pusser walking tall. He carried around a 2x4 and hit people in the head. He was a very famous 70s figure.
3: The guitarist from Rascal Flatts.
1: Thank you. Guitarist for Rascal Flatts, who, by the way, Rascal Flatts have made a new song for the tournament. They were bragging about that. The last 4,000-1s, Robert Sala, now head coach of the Titans. Jason Scheff, anything? S-C-H-E-F-F. He's probably the other guy in Rascal Flatts, I would bet. Anything? S-C-H-E-F-F. Jason.
3: He's from Chicago.
1: Oh, the band Chicago. He's from Chicago. He lives by the lake. Catherine Tappen? Anything? T-A-P-P-E-N? She's also 1,000-1. Let me get the report here.
3: Sports commentator.
1: Okay. So TV personality. And then finally, our good buddy, Joe Theismann. So throw down $5 on any of them, and if hell freezes over, you'll get $5,000. All right, I'm Rick Tittle. We'll take a quick break. We'll come on back.

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3: 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For this is the very essence of what our servicemen and women gave their lives to protect, and by God, we shall not allow their sacrifice to be forgotten. It's time to show the world just how great American can be. And we will not wait for tomorrow to come. We will stand here, this moment.

0: Tittle ain't the man, but Rick Tittle know who the man is, and he slapped his white fanny.
1: All right, I'll leave you with this. U.S. Soccer has put out a statement. Dear America, we believed, so did you. Well, I believe we get maybe to the quarterfinals. When we asked, why not us, you answered. You filled stadiums. You brought the game into your homes, bars, parks, and communities across the country. Every time our players stepped onto the field, they carried your support with them. Wearing the crest is a privilege, and hearing your voices throughout this tournament is something we will never forget. We'll learn from this. We'll get better to compete with the world's best, and we'll keep doing the work because that's what this team and this country expects of us. Every kid who watched this team and dreams of wearing this crest one day, keep playing or start playing today. We'll be cheering for you. Keep believing. Keep showing up. Support your local soccer teams. They need their community. We'll keep doing the work to make sure every child who wants to play can do so. That means more places to play, more great coaches, referees, and mentors, and a game that's welcoming, affordable, and fun for everyone. There's a home for everyone in soccer. Thank you for standing with us and for believing in this team. Thank you for believing in the future of soccer in this country. Country roads, take us home. We'll see you there. That's cheesy. By the way, Landon Donovan went on a rant yesterday saying it costs $15,000 to be on a soccer playing team when every other country in the world, they pay for the kid. All right. Very affordable. All right. We'll see you tomorrow, 9 a.m. Pac time. We'll do it again on Sports Bottom.

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1: Town Hall, I'm Jason Walker. Trump administration cracking down on abuse of a major visa program.
2: Today, I'm proud to announce that the Federal Department of Labor has started dozens of subpoenas and investigations into foreign fraudsters who are trying to take advantage of the H-1B visa program.
1: Vice President J.D. Vance, U.S. military has ended its latest round of airstrikes on Iran after hitting some 90 targets, including Iran's nuclear power plant complex. President Trump saying late Wednesday, it is very difficult to talk to Iranian leaders. He adds, most of them cannot be trusted at all. President Trump says the United States will allow Ukraine to manufacture Patriot air defense systems. That decision marks a major change, as Washington had previously resisted that move. A number of people in Kentucky and around the country waiting for word on why longtime Republican Senator Mitch McConnell has been hospitalized for nearly a month. More story from correspondent Laura Winters.
3: Senator McConnell has been in the hospital now for more than 3 weeks since June 14th. The exact reason not disclosed by his office. However, McConnell's staff has said he continues to improve. McConnell has also spoken by phone with other senators, including Majority Leader John Thune and Senator John Barrasso. McConnell, who is 84, has had a history of health issues, including triple bypass surgery back in 2003.
1: Nominations are opening in a Labor Party election to replace Keir Starmer as Britain's prime minister. Andy Burnham is expected to be the sole candidate. He needs at least 80 signatures from Labour lawmakers in order to run, a target officials say he is very likely to exceed. More on these stories, townhall.com.
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1: Tensions in the Middle East influence the markets. Here's Seth Soutel.
5: Oil prices rose and stock markets dropped in shaky trading after President Donald Trump raised doubts about the temporary ceasefire in the war with Iran. The S&P 500 fell 0.3% Wednesday. The Dow fell 576 points, that's about 1.1%. The drops came after Trump said the ceasefire agreement with Iran was over. Trump later said in the afternoon that the most recent fighting did not mean a return to full-scale war. The Nasdaq Composite erased an early loss and rose 0.2%. The price of Brent crude oil rose 5% above $78 a barrel. Seth Soutel in New York.
1: In Maine, the Democratic Party has voted to hold a convention. Now the Grand Plattner announcing he is dropping out of the Senate race. Plattner, accused of assault by a former girlfriend, denies the allegation but faced pressure to step down. Breaking news and analysis, townhall.com. Correspondent Bob Agnew says Prince Harry's final lawsuit against the British tabloids ending in defeat.
6: A judge ruled Tuesday that Harry failed to prove his privacy invasion claims against Associated Newspapers Limited, the publisher of the Daily Mail. Harry and others allege that ANL journalists used unlawful methods, from phone hacking to landline tapping and even planting listening devices. But the judge ruled the plaintiffs failed to prove that the information used in the newspaper stories had been unlawfully obtained. Bob Agnew reporting.
1: A preliminary hearing for the man charged with killing Charlie Kirk resumes later today. Prosecutors aiming to show they have enough evidence against Tyler Robinson to proceed to trial. The 23-year-old defendant is charged with aggravated murder. in the assassination of Kirk on September the 10th in Utah. More on these stories, townhall.com.
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0: The strikes come hours after President Trump told reporters that Iranian attacks on vessels signaled the end of the ceasefire. Iran responded to the U.S. strikes by targeting Bahrain, Kuwait, and Qatar in crossfire that again threatened an interim deal intended to help end the war. U.S. forces hit a variety of military sites and port facilities on Wednesday. This follows Iran's targeting of several merchant vessels.
1: At the NATO summit in Turkey, President Trump is highlighting billions of dollars in new defense investments with American companies.
2: And just today at the summit, we announced $3 billion of new defense investments with U.S. companies. All of these agreements directly benefit the U.S. defense industry base. And what it really does is it means jobs. And
1: the agreements are expected to boost U.S. defense manufacturing and support American workers. Willie Nelson, Washington.
2: They violate the agreement every day. They lie, they cheat, they kill people. They've been killing people for 47 years. They knocked out the SS Cole. We lost, 200 people more. That was a long time ago. Obama actually gave them vast amounts of money. You'd like this. He gave them a plane load of money, $1.7 billion in green cash. They loaded up a Boeing. They loaded up a Boeing 757. Remember the old 750? It was a beautiful plane, loaded up with cash. They took all the seats out.
3: Graham Plattner has dropped out of the main Senate race. Top Democrats, including Senate Minority Leader Chuck Schumer, called on him to step aside as an ex-girlfriend came forward, accusing him of breaking into her home and sexually assaulting her. He releases a video on his ex page denying any wrongdoing.
4: I have faced some very serious allegations, and I just want to make it clear, this is all false. The things that have been claimed did not happen.
3: Laura Winters reporting.
4: Hey everyone, it's Graham Plattner here.
3: That's Graham Plattner in a video on his X page with the announcement that he is dropping out of the main Senate race.
4: I think as many of you know, over the past couple days, I have faced some very serious allegations, and I just want to make it clear, this is all false.
3: A group of high-ranking Democrats urged him to step aside after an ex-girlfriend accused him of breaking into her house and sexually assaulting her. Plattner denies it.
4: The things that have been claimed did not happen. It's not real.
3: Laura Winters reporting.
5: Charlie Kirk's widow and parents were back in court in Utah on Wednesday as investigators testified in the week-long preliminary hearing for the man accused of killing him. I was in the courtroom as an agent with the Utah State Bureau of Investigation described the night that defendant Tyler Robinson showed up with his parents at the Washington County Sheriff's Office to turn himself in. He has not entered a plea. Next in the case, we expect to hear parts of an interview with Robinson's roommate and romantic partner, Lance Twiggs. Prosecutors say they also plan to introduce as evidence an alleged confession note that Robinson left for Twig. Outside the courthouse in Provo, Utah, I'm Hannah Schoenbaum.
6: Authorities say a U.S. Immigration and Customs Enforcement officer shot and killed Lorenzo Salgado Araujo in Houston during an operation after he attempted to evade arrest in his vehicle. The Department of Homeland Security said the shooting occurred during a targeted operation against the Mexican national who was in the U.S. without legal permission. The shooting has drawn calls from some local Democratic officials for an independent investigation. This is at least the eighth death from an encounter with federal immigration officials since the start of the Trump administration's intense immigration enforcement campaign. I'm Haya Pinjwani.
1: Vice President J.D. Vance says the administration is launching a new effort targeting abuse of the H-1B visa program. Vice President J.D. Vance says the administration is launching a new effort targeting abuse of the H-1B visa program.
7: Today, I'm proud to announce that...

0: been known to go off topic. The high court heard and decided high-profile cases, a session on immigration, presidential power, and the federal bureaucracy. So committee members might use some of their allotted time to ask about those rulings. Bernie Bennett in Washington.
1: Senator McConnell has been in the hospital now for more than 3 weeks since June 14th. The exact reason not disclosed by his office. However, McConnell's staff has said he continues to improve. McConnell has also spoken by phone with other senators, including Majority Leader John Thune and Senator John Barrasso. McConnell, who is 84, has had a history of health issues, including triple bypass surgery back in 2003.
2: 18-year-old Nolan Xavier Wells was found dead Monday off Horn Island, Mississippi, after a July 4th boat trip with friends. His parents want answers and hired civil rights attorney Ben Crump. Jackson County Sheriff John Ledbetter says investigators have been told Wells chose to stay on the island when his friends left and was apparently going to return with someone else. The sheriff also says investigators do not suspect foul play. Photos and videos posted online show numerous people at a boat party that day. Meanwhile, an autopsy is underway. I'm Julie Walker.
3: Annie Woods, a vegetable and herb farmer in Kentucky who harvests by hand, has moved her work to the early morning and late evening to avoid the hottest parts of the day. The extreme heat has also shortened the harvest window for some farmers of certain fruits like raspberries. Specialty crop farmers often plant a wide diversity of crops to offset potential losses from extreme weather. Keith Peters reporting.
4: That's after structural damage and a high-rise forced evacuations. Some people, though, have been allowed back into nearby buildings Wednesday, and workers fashioned temporary fixes to shore up a massive development. That's at the site of the former headquarters of pharmaceutical giant Pfizer. But several nearby buildings still are under full evacuation orders, and some streets remain closed. The structure is slated to become a luxury apartment building. Jason Walker reporting.

0: Testing 1, 2. Mic check, mic check, mic check. Testing 1, 2. Here's some sound. Yeah.
1: Graham Plattner has dropped out of the main Senate race. Top Democrats, including Senate Minority Leader...

0: Hello, I'm Jerry Stewart, and this is One Moment in America. There's a lot of talk today about the whys of freedom. Why do we seek freedom? I've got one you may not have thought of. I'll give you that story after this important message.
1: If you've been hearing my radio programs now for the last 20 years, you know that I've been telling the true stories of those who have followed God's ways to make America the greatest nation in the world. 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And when must this all get started? 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
0: When someone asks us why we seek freedom, we've all got a number of solid reasons. But here's one you may not have thought of. Duty. Why did our founding fathers seek freedom for our America? Duty. Look at the Declaration of Independence. It says this: when something is wrong and you have the ability to fix it, then you don't just have the right, you have the responsibility. Duty to seek freedom. What a powerful and sobering thought. And I have one more thought about our Declaration of Independence. That will be tomorrow. I'm Jerry Stewart, and that was One Moment in America.

0: With the Wall Street Business Report, I'm Bill Alexander. Oil prices rose and stock markets dropped in shaky trading worldwide Wednesday after President Donald Trump raised doubts about the temporary truce and the war with Iran. Fed policymakers were split on the future of interest rates at their June meeting, with officials offering competing cases for hikes or cuts. That's according to minutes released on Wednesday. The International Monetary Fund on Wednesday modestly downgraded its outlook for the world economy this year, citing the energy shock caused by the Iran war. The IMF now expects the global economy to expand by a sluggish 3% in 2026. U.S. airlines spent $6.66 billion on jet fuel in May. The May figure was 84% higher than a year earlier. Hyundai is recalling over 325,000 vehicles due to rear-view cameras that may not display properly. The recall affects certain 2018 to 2020 Odyssey vehicles. For the Wall Street Business Report, I'm Bill Alexander in Washington.
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2: They did it just last year, and now they're going to do it again. Postage stamps and other mailing rates are going up. On July 12, first-class stamps will rise from 78 to 82 cents. We hear the usual excuses about rising costs. We've had this debate before, but if we don't find an alternative to the so-called postal service, there will be no end to price increases. The regular increases have led many to stop using the post office. Bills can now be paid online. Greeting cards, some of them free, can be sent by email. Packages can be sent by FedEx, UPS, and DHL. Some offer pickup. The Postal Service says their rates are still cheaper than many other countries, and it must serve rural and small towns. The post office has been around since the founding of the country. Benjamin Franklin started it. Sometimes letters would get to their destination faster with a Pony Express in those days. Surely there are smart enough people to come up with alternatives. How about a replacement or a supplement to the entire system? I'm Cal Thomas.
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This is Hugh Hewitt for townhall.com. Teaching constitutional law is a joy. Every semester since 1996, my students hear that con law ought to be their most interesting class during their 3 years of law school. This year, the court issued 67 majority opinions. Because district court judge issued bolts out of the blue on a regular basis, there's a perception abroad that the judiciary is becoming politicized. Our highest court, however, is an enormous force for stability in the country that just turned 250 years old. The most significant of this term's cases may well turn out to be NRSC versus the FEC, which held that the provisions of the Federal Election Campaign Act restricting the amount of money a party can spend in direct coordination with a candidate's campaign, those restrictions were unconstitutional. And that breathes much-needed life into the two major political parties, which indeed need that lift. The Supreme Court has gone about its work successfully and will be back at it in October. The Republic of Laws and not of Men carries on.

0: Did you know that 10% of married women say they don't have a close female friend? And that means a lot of wives have no support outside the home when times are tough inside the home. For a happier, healthier marriage, author Jen Weaver suggests that wives identify their wife style. There are two categories, frayed and braided. The frayed wife is worn out because she's trying to hold everything together herself. She believes she needs to have all the answers as a mom and all the answers as a wife. She gives to others but doesn't make time for herself. She's tired and feels lonely and unappreciated. The solution for the frayed wife is to become a braided wife, a woman who has female friends she can rely on for support, for wisdom, or for a shoulder to cry on. Like the proverb which says, a cord of three strands is not easily broken, the braided wife has strands of friendship weaving through her life. Ladies, you're under a lot of pressure as a wife and mom. And there's no such thing as a day off, and you probably go days without hearing so much as a thank you. Who could better understand the stress you're under than another wife and mom? That's exactly why women have an opportunity to be a force for good in each other's lives. Braided wives can celebrate each other when times are good and support each other when times are tough. Every woman needs a close friend to lean on in life. For Focus on the Family, I'm Jim Daly.
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0: Welcome back to the Ramsey Show in the Fairwinds Credit Union studio. George Camel, Ramsey personality, is my co-host today. Maria is in Los Angeles. Hi, Maria. How are you?
1: Hi, Dave. Hi, everyone. Thank you for taking my call.
0: Sure. How can we help?
1: Yes. Yeah, so I have a, my husband and I are in baby step number five, and we have 529s for our daughters. The youngest is 10, the oldest is 20. And the new Trump accounts just came out, so we were debating whether to get an ESA or do the Trump accounts, not the $1,000, but the regular investing, and I wanted to know your thoughts on which one we
0: you
1: should get.
0: You said you already have 529s?
1: Yes, yes, and we learned about the ESAs doing the baby steps, but I'm just wondering.
0: I would just keep using your 529s.
1: Oh.
2: Much smarter for college than the Trump accounts. Because the Trump accounts are going to be taxable income. The 529, if used for college, is completely tax-free, and it stays in your control.
1: Uh-huh. Okay.
2: So as far as the financial benefits, the 529 wins every time.
1: Hmm.
2: Well, how much is in the 529 so far?
1: For each one, about $1,500.
0: Okay.
1: We just started doing this. So.
0: Well, good. You got it going. You got it started. Good for you. That's more than most people. Most people just talk about it. You actually did it. Good for you.
1: Thank you.
2: The other great thing is the 529, way higher contribution limits. There's really no practical limit compared to a Trump account's $5,000 a year.
0: Yeah.
2: And the ESA is $2,000 a year. So you're good. The 529 plans have come a long way.
0: Dave, you always pick a 529 plan that has you have the right to pick the mutual funds and move the mutual funds that are inside of it. So if I don't like one of them 3 years from now, I can get out of it and move it. Some of the 529s are fixed. You're locked in, and you don't want to do those. But the proper 529, the ones we like and recommend, will allow you to select the mutual fund to put in the 529. And if it's underperforming, you could deselect it and select a different one. And just like you could do with a Roth IRA or something like that, same exact process. And that's going to give you the best rates of return and give you the best tax benefits and the most flexibility over the ESA and over the Trump accounts, for sure. The Trump accounts are all right, but largely it's a Trump thump my chest thing. It's a thing Trump's going, look how great I am. You already could do most of the stuff that the Trump accounts do. It's not like it's something really substantially earth-shatteringly new, other than it's got a big T on it for him.
2: I did get my free $1,000, Dave, from my little
0: That's
2: guy.
0: True. You are getting free money from the government.
2: If you have a child
0: George
2: born,
0: is on welfare now.
2: Yeah, apparently. You know what I thought? I thought, I've given so much money to the government this year, I'd like a little bit back. So thank you for that.
0: Oh, that's it. It's not actually government money. It's actually some of my money coming back to me because I've already given you more than that.
2: I see it as a tax
0: refund. I'll go with that. That's better than welfare.
2: So thank you from the government.
0: Yeah.
2: But if you've had a child born in 2024, 5, 6, 7, then you can get that free $1,000.
0: And you got two of them.
2: I got two. One was born in 25 and one was born in 23. So she missed the boat on that one. But we shall see. It is cool as a retirement vehicle for your kids because what you can do is once it becomes a traditional IRA at 18, you can do conversions to Roth and let that grow tax-free for the rest of their life.
0: Now, which
2: That's
0: is an interesting
2: cool.
0: math riddle to run out. But, again, the practicality of you actually doing all of that all the way through is almost zero.
2: Well, and it's a good reminder, parents need to be investing 15% into their own retirements first.
0: Yes.
2: Then save for college next, because that's coming up a whole lot sooner than your kid's retirement. So this is a nice to have.
0: This is like after you become really wealthy and you get bored and you're trying to come up with something else to do with
2: money. It's like a baby step seven item for most people.
0: Yeah, and beyond. Yeah, it's like trying to figure it out. It's kind of like, you know, I tell you what I did do that was in that category. So the kids were teenagers and they were working, some here at Ramsey and some at the mall and some babysitting and dog walking or whatever. So I filed a tax return, like on Rachel Cruz Ramsey at the time, when she was 13. And for some reason I remember it. It was $1,233. I don't know why I remember that.
2: Let's go, Rachel.
0: All right. I remember numbers. It's what I do. And so it was $1,233. I filed a tax return. And the taxes on it were like, because she could not take a standard deduction because I'm using her as a dependent. So I had to pay taxes on the $1,233, because I filed that tax return for her on that. But that enabled me then, you can put up to your earned income into a Roth IRA. So she's 12 years old, I opened a Roth IRA and put $1,233 in it. And I paid a little bit of taxes. Those were extra dollars coming out of my pocket. Didn't cost the kid a thing. The kid made $1,233, put it in her I want to buy a car account. That's what she did with it. But the but I actually filed a tax return on it, paid a little bit of taxes, and then put the $1,233 out of my pocket and put it in there. And then I ended up doing that subsequent years on all three of them.
2: Compounded for the next
0: 50
2: years.
0: So by the time they get out of college, all of their earned income had been put into Roths by me as extra. But that's beyond the baby steps. That's way past. You're out of debt. Your house is paid off. You're doing everything you want to do with generosity. And I'm just going, what's a math fun thing? But, I mean, you take that for a 12-year-old, what's $1,233 become by the time they're 76? A lot. Hundreds of thousands of dollars tax-free.
2: Pretty cool.
0: And so, in addition to the other things. So you can do some stuff like that. I would do that kind of thing before I'd screw with the Trump account.
2: Yeah, I just don't want someone calling in going, hey, my kid had to go into a bunch of student loan debt, but hey, they've got $1,000 in a retirement account.
0: True.
2: That's not what you want.
0: Don't do it in that order. You're exactly right. Stick with the baby.
2: Time and place for it.
0: Good point. Good point. Just shocked to hear you're on welfare. That's a new thing. Jonathan's in Jackson, Mississippi. Hey, Jonathan, how can we help?
3: Hey, Dave. Hey, how y'all doing?
0: Better than I deserve. What's up?
3: Well, I got good news, and I guess you could say good news, too. I just wrote the last check yesterday to pay off all our debt, about $62,000 total.
0: House and everything?
3: Well, the house is already paid for.
0: Way to go, Jonathan! Well, how's it feel to not have a debt in the world, dude?
3: Different. Unusual.
0: Surreal. Yeah, for real. Good for you, man.
3: Well, thank you. I appreciate that. It was a lot of hard work. My wife and I both worked part-time jobs to get it done, and she worked actually part-time, full-time and part-time while pregnant. And we had our first child in January, and we had to quit our part-time jobs, but we still didn't quit paying down on it.
0: Good for you. Good for you.
2: What's your question?
3: So, my question is, I've been so focused on that, I haven't really looked at our retirement accounts. So my question is, I have an old IRA, Doc, from years ago, and it's got a grand sum of 2 cents in it. And my question is, should I start recontributing to that and have my wife open up her own, or should we do like a joint retirement?
0: There's no joint retirement.
2: It's tied to one person.
0: They always have one name on them. You can name her as a beneficiary. She can name you as a beneficiary in the event of death. And if you get divorced, the judge will make you split it up anyway. But it's in your name and or her name. So she can have an IRA, you can have an IRA. And you can have that. Take that old IRA and start it. And so sit down with a SmartVestor Pro and start planning out your newfound ability to save and invest. 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That'll help you pick out one with the heart of a teacher, and you guys sit down and figure out whether you need to roll that old IRA into some good mutual funds and all the stuff you're going to want to do now that you don't have any payments. I'm so proud of you.

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2: Trudy is in Los Angeles. Hi, Trudy. How are you?
7: I'm good. Thank you, Dave.
2: How can we help?
7: Okay, my question is, I just got married about 5 months ago. My husband is retired. He has like 10 properties, and his retirement income is from renting those properties. When we got married, he says, you know, I came in with debt. I have about $48,000 worth of debt. So he says, you just pay your bills, use your money, because I receive a pension. He says, use your money to pay your bills, you know, don't worry about any of the expenses. So, you know, he buys all the food, he puts gas in the cars, he takes care of everything. He's just kind of absorbed me into his home. So I'm just wondering, is it okay to stay separate in our accounts while I get out of debt, and then should I talk about moving into one account, or is it because he's so well established and maybe he should stay separate to protect his income? Because
2: if he has to be protected from you, he shouldn't have married you.
7: Oh, well, maybe that's the wrong choice of words, but, I don't know. I just wonder if
2: you guys want to do this, you do it.

0: whatever you want to do. I wouldn't recommend it. All the years of doing what we do, we see the couples that have the best marriages and the best wealth-building probabilities are the ones that work together and combine and make combined decisions.
1: Okay.
0: And so we don't have one playing daddy and one playing little girl. It's okay, little girl. I'll just take care of you. Or mommy's going to put me on an allowance. I work hard and I give mom the check and then she tells me what I can do. And he's 60 years old or 40 years old and mommy's telling him what to do in the form of his wife. No, that's not the healthiest form of relationships that we see. It sounds like you guys are both okay with it. If you want to do it, you're free and it's America and you can do what you want to do. But you're called here asking if you should do it. No, I don't think you should. I think he should write a check today and pay off the debt that you have. And your pension ought to go into the same account that his income goes into. And we sit down and decide what we are going to do with our money because we are now married. The preacher said, and now you are one.
1: Okay.
2: If you listen back to what you said, you basically said, I'm going to be punished until I pay off my debt, and then maybe he'll let me into his financial world. Right?
0: Well, or he's just being real sweet and saying, I'm going to take care of you, little girl, while you go clean up your mess.
1: Yeah.
0: That's just not a cool, I don't like that vibe.
1: Yeah.
2: What is your income compared to his?
1: I'm not sure how much comes in from the rentals. He's got 10 properties. But he lives very humbly. I mean, he doesn't even tell anybody that he has these properties. Only me and his son knows that he does.
0: That's fine.
1: So he's
0: not asking to put it on a billboard, cool, but he should tell his wife.
1: Yeah.
2: But if you make $2,000, he makes $10,000. It's going to take you a decade to pay off your student loans if you're lucky.
1: Yeah.
2: So that's where I'm going. If you combine this, it's done so much faster. Yeah, he probably has the money sitting around to just knock it out.
0: And oftentimes, Trudy, again, if you guys want to do this, it's whatever you want to do. You can do. But you asked us, and so we're obligated to tell you what we think. We love you and what we think is going to be best for the two of you. This comes up most often in second marriages that are later in life. We don't have two broke 22-year-olds asking this question. They don't have 10 properties, right? But there's this weird thing that happens that you feel like, you know, like you're bringing the new family, the new marriage down, and he feels like he brought more to the table. And that's just not how it works. It's a combining of our lives for unity. And so you've got to work through the emotions of that, both of you. And he's humble. He doesn't tell anybody. Well, he ought to tell his wife. Hello. I'm pretty humble about some things, and I ought to tell my wife. Honey, this is what we made this year. You know, this is what our tax return says. This is what we just, you know, we just closed that. We just got that thing signed, and here's what we made on that. And she has very little inner working knowledge of a lot of that, but she ought to know what's going on. Sharon wants to know. She needs to know. I get hit by the proverbial milk truck. She's going to need to know what, you know, how this is going to work out, and how she can function without me paying all the bills and so forth. And so these are two standalone adults, not what we would call a kept woman. And so that's what we would want for you guys. We would want some more of that. And guys, it's interesting. I didn't even know this. I found it out later as we've been talking about this and teaching it for all these years. The old marriage vows, I mean, you've heard most people heard the standard marriage vows of in sickness and in health, for rich or for poor, unto thee, you know, and so on, right? But there's an actual set of marriage vows in the ancient Book of Common Prayer. Like if you're Orthodox or something, you would find it there. And it says, in sickness and in health, unto thee all my worldly goods I pledge at the altar.
2: Sounds a whole lot
0: in front of the preacher.
2: All of my wealth, income, toys.
0: It just became ours. It's now a we. It's not a mine. And it's not like I'm going to pat you on the head and take care of you because you're somehow deficit and I'm superior. And he's not that guy. This guy here is not. Trudy's husband's a nice guy.
2: Yeah.
0: He's a sweet person, and he's not being that condescending.
2: just lives so long in his own world. He's going, hey, let me just cover the bills. You do
0: I'll
2: your
0: just
2: thing.
0: I'll take care of it. I got you covered, kid. I got enough money. I'll take care of you. I love you. And that's all he's saying. But the downside of that is then that Trudy doesn't, she doesn't have insight into how the whole thing's operating. And she should, as his wife, I think.
2: Well, and there's a lot of unity and excitement of just going, we're going to build wealth together versus, hey, let me handle it. You do your little thing over here. I got this. I'll cover the bills.
0: Yeah. And I've run into it, truthfully, it's a blue-collar thing more, the neighborhood I grew up in. It's like the mom takes care of the money, and dad just works shift work and comes home, brings the check on Friday, and plops it down. And they always call the wife mom. I just call my wife mom. I call Sharon mom, or Mimi. That's what I call
2: matriarch.
0: Her. We're on the golf course, and I'm like, good hit, mom, And they're like, it's your mom? No, it's not my mom. Goober, it's the mother of my children, but that's the vernacular I grew up with, kind of thing. But it's like, mom only gives me so much allowance, and I can't do but so much, says a 45-year-old guy working 60-hour weeks. And it's like his wife is his mother,
2: the old ball and chain.
0: That's exactly, yeah. And because she's assumed headship in the household, and he just defers to her then. I'm on an allowance, and I can't stop buying. I can't do that. We can't go fishing Saturday. I don't have the license, All this stuff. It's the stuff I heard my whole life. And it's like, are you a child or are you like a man?
2: That can't be a quality fun marriage.
0: It's just very transactional, almost. It's almost a cop-out. Like, I don't want to be responsible, so I'm going to let her or him be that. And Trudy's not any of that.
2: No.
0: But this whole discussion, though, goes in the same bucket. But Trudy's is much more functional than a lot of the things we hear.
2: Yeah. And there was a
0: kindness coming from her husband, I heard.
2: Yeah.
0: Like she received it as kindness.
2: You said, hey, you'll be fine doing it this way, but it could be so much better.
0: Yeah. I think it'd be better if the two of you both stood up like two adults and I brought you in, you're my wife, and we're going to write a check today and pay off this debt. That guy has the money in his account right now to pay off that debt. And then it just uncomplicates everything. And you didn't marry him for that, or you wouldn't have gotten married. He wouldn't have gone for that.
2: He would have smelled it a mile away.
0: Exactly.

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1: News. I'm John Scott. The United States launching new airstrikes against Iran, and Iran responded by targeting some Gulf countries. The strikes came hours after President Trump said recent Iranian attacks on ships in the Strait of Hormuz signaled the end of the ceasefire and threatened to escalate the conflict if they didn't stop. The main Democratic Party voting to hold a convention now that Graham Plattner has announced he'll drop out of the U.S. Senate race. Potential contenders already showing interest. Government data release shows that U.S. airlines spent $6.66 billion on jet fuel in May, and marking an 84% increase from the previous year. It was the second month in a row with fuel cost exceeding $6 billion. And Bonnie Tyler, the gravelly-voiced Welsh pop star known for Total Eclipse of the Heart, has died at age 75. This is SRN News.
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4: Your local news update. Good Thursday morning. Sunshine, quite warm, humid, the upper 80s. Ohio Edison and all those out-of-town utilities and contractors getting the power outage number in Mahoning County down below 150 as of 5 a.m. One of those Tippecanoe area outages, though, could take till tomorrow at 4. Gasoline retailers quickly reacting to the renewed war in the Middle East. AAA average in the local area this morning, 369, up 19 cents from yesterday, where some stations in Trumbull County were flirting with the $3 mark yesterday, closer to $4 today. The Ohio Department of Health advising you take extra precautions handling fresh fruits and vegetables with an increase in the number of illnesses tied to the parasite Cyclospora. As of July 2nd, 177 cases of Cyclospora in Ohio, none in Trumbull County, two in Mahoning. I'm Jim Michaels.
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11: Here's your current forecast from Real Talk 1540 WYOH. For today, we'll have mostly sunny skies with highs near 90. For tonight, we'll have a chance of showers and thunderstorms with lows in the upper 60s. Friday, we'll have a chance of rain with highs in the lower 80s. Friday night, we'll have a chance of rain with lows in the mid 60s. Saturday, we'll have a chance of showers and thunderstorms with highs in the mid 80s. Saturday night will be partly cloudy with a low near 60. And Sunday will be mostly sunny with highs in the mid 80s. That's your latest weather forecast from Real Talk 1540 WYOH.

0: Buying or selling a home is a really big deal. 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
0: 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Andrew is in Cincinnati. Hi, Andrew. How are you?
2: Doing pretty good. Thank you, Dave and George, for taking my call.
0: Sure. How can we help?
2: So my question is, well, first I want to start off by giving the context. I recently just gave my life over to Jesus Christ, and I'm taking the Bible seriously with my life. And
0: good
2: by doing that, I've discovered that I have a PhD in BUMB, just like you would say, and I'm new to the Ramsey baby steps. I have $41,000 in debt, $25,000 a part of that total combined debt of an auto loan, $9,000 in one credit card, to about $1,300 in another credit card, and a $5,000 debt that I owe my parents. I
0: How
2: just broke
0: old
2: up
0: are
2: with
0: you?
2: My girlfriend. I'm 32 years old.
0: Okay. What about your girlfriend? Say that again.
2: So I just broke up with my girlfriend. She didn't want to go to church, didn't believe in God, so I want to do a 180 with my wife and be a good steward and a leader to myself and my community and my future family.
0: Wow. Man, you have been through it. Look at you. You are on fire. Good for you. Okay. And what do you make a year, sir?
2: I make $52,000. Have my primary job. My secondary job as a real estate agent, I've made about $25,000.
0: Okay. So $75,000. All right. Very cool.
2: Yes, sir.
0: Very cool. Well, as you've already figured out by poking around the Ramsey stuff, we are also Jesus people, and we build the systems that we use based on biblical principles. Now, not everything we teach is from the Bible. Some of it is the implications are from the Bible. But like the Bible says, the borrower is slave to the lender. So we take from that, I don't want to be in debt, which is why you called. So that kind of is the way we've... Now, how do we do that? How do we get out of the debt? Well, that's not necessarily a biblical thing. But it is a cool thing because... Here's part of your young faith experience as you're brand new in all of this. What you're going to discover is that God is going to use this money subject to help you with the transformation you're going through in all parts of your life, because you're going to become a different person as you go along the process of getting out of debt, and as you go along the process of handling money properly, and becoming the different person is actually the goal. The money stuff is a side goal. Does that make sense?
2: Yes, sir. Yes, sir.
0: And so I'm real proud of you. Thank you for giving us all that context, and I'm proud of where you are at this moment. Okay, so $75,000 a year, and you probably heard about the baby steps. They're not in the Bible. We made those up. But they work.
1: It's in second opinions.
0: It's in second opinions, second hesitations, yeah. And so, you're going to first save up $1,000 after being on a budget. Now, being on a budget is a biblical thing. God talks about planning all through Scripture. Jesus said, don't build a tower without first counting the cost, lest you get halfway up and you're unable to finish, and all who see you begin to mock you and say, this man began to build and was unable to finish. So you don't build a house without a blueprint, and you don't build a life without a budget. So you're going to do a budget on every dollar. We're going to hook you up with that and pay for it. The upgraded premium version will give you a year's worth of it when we get off the line here. So you're going to do your budget, and in your budget, first thing you do is you find $1,000 and set aside as your starter emergency fund. And then we're going to list these debts, smallest to largest. $1,300 worth of credit cards will be your small one. And we're going to pay minimum payments on everything but the little one and attack the little one with a vengeance. Now, are you paying your parents' payments on the $5,000?
2: Yes, sir, I am.
0: Okay, good. Okay, so keep paying that minimum payment, keep paying your car payment, and keep paying the $9,000 payment, and then all other money we squeeze out of the budget after we've got our baby step one $1,000, we're going to throw at that $1,300 credit card and cut up all the credit cards when you get off the phone, okay?
2: Yes, sir.
0: Get a debit card. It'll do everything your credit card will do except go in debt.
2: And where I broke up with my girlfriend, she had her house on land contract, and I helped her pay all of that. And so, of course, I wasn't able to pay down a lot of my debt. So I think my next question is, I literally moved in with my parents. Should I seek independence and just go rent while I'm doing this? Should I live with them? Should I save up for a home? How exactly should I go about that?
0: So you've been there for 2 weeks.
2: Yes, sir.
0: Yeah. You don't want to stay there indefinitely, but you're in the middle of a chaotic, transformative period of your life, okay? You have a breakup, a move, a reset spiritually. You are adjusting, you know, the other parts of your life to align with the spiritual connection with your newfound faith, and so all of those things are good. I'm okay with you using your parents as a safety net, but not as a hammock.
2: Yes, sir.
0: So I would establish a period of time I'm going to stay here, assuming that it's not a toxic environment, assuming it's a good environment, a period of time I'm going to stay here, and after that I'm going to be out. And so, you know, maybe you sit there 6 months and you use that 6 months rent-free to really knock out a few of these small debts and get some wiggle room in your budget.
2: Yes, sir.
0: I don't think a 32-year-old is going to want to stay there for 3 years, unless you're weird.
2: No, sir.
0: Does that make sense?
2: Yes,
0: so, I mean, so let's just kind of find that
1: set
0: balance.
1: Some dates and milestones.
0: Maybe 6 months is the number. Maybe 3 months is the number. I don't know. You look at it and you figure it out. But, let's get our feet under us and get, you know, touch ground here. And then say, okay, based on that wisdom and what my budget's telling me, I'm going to make a much better and much more informed rental decision. I mean, I'm going to rent the cheapest thing I can possibly rent, but be out on my own and have my adult dignity back, so to speak. But using them as a safety net is fine. And so people often, I always tell, we're always hard on parents, have their kids in their basement and all that kind of thing. But people always say, Ramsey says, never do that. No, we actually do think there's a moment in time that for a short period of time that mom and dad can be a great safety net for adult children.
1: When there's
0: you just
1: crisis,
0: don't want to be a hammock.
1: Transition, all of that.
0: Yeah,
1: makes
0: we don't want to be
1: sense.
0: A hammock. And not for Andrew, because he's not in this situation, but for, you know, everybody else, I mean, that's the thing. And for everybody else, you know, an eagle that doesn't leave the nest is a turkey. So you just can't. That's a problem. So we've got to work that out. But, you know, can you come home and heal if the eagle got damaged? Yeah, you can. And he's in a healing period, a metamorphosis period right now. And so good for you and good for your parents that that's available to them, available to you, that you got a good relationship with them. So, yeah, let's do a little bit of that, and then you go up. But go ahead and figure out how long that is. Is it 3 months, 6 months, 9 months? What is it?

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1: Today's question comes from Michael in Alaska. 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I'm worried about someone accessing my bank account funds. Simple question. I've got a lot of ideas here as sort of the mixture of my worlds of tech and finance.
2: How about it?
1: One of the main things, and this is great with modern technology, is Apple Pay. So Apple Pay blocks your actual card number at these transactions, and it's a tap to pay, so your card is never actually used or exposed. So that's one way. It's encrypted. Another one, and this one's actually a new advertiser on my YouTube channel, but I've used them for years. They're called privacy.com, and they create virtual card numbers that you can lock to merchants with spending limits, time limits, one-time use. So I use those when I shop online because your actual debit card number is never exposed. It's a virtual card number that's attached to your bank account or debit card. So that's pretty cool, too.
0: Most websites, including ours, and, you know, I've learned about this because of owning Ramsey. Otherwise, I probably would have never learned about it. When we accept your debit card to purchase a Total Money Makeover book or George's book on our website, the number is not stored literally. It is tokenized, is what they call it in the tech world. And so it's encrypted, in other words. And so we have a token, an encrypted token on you then, that when you come back, you can use the same card very easily. So like if you return to a website of any kind where you do shopping, that's what's happened. If it's a decent website, if it's sophisticated in any way, they will have tokenized it, meaning they're not in their database to be hacked is not your entire card number. We simply do not have your entire card number. It's gone.
1: We couldn't get it if we wanted to.
0: But we have access to your account through that token only. And so it keeps fraud from actually happening because we would have some liability if you got hacked through here. We don't need the PR problem of that. So if you're dealing online, you're going to run into that a lot with reasonably sophisticated sites. The second thing is that you are not liable for charges on your debit card that were fraudulently made, just like you're not on your credit card. So, I've heard people incorrectly, and that's a minimum, ignorantly, say on other financial shows, well, you'd never get a debit card because credit card protects you in the event of fraud. Debit card gives you the exact same protections. Look it up on Visa.com. Look it up.
1: It's zero liability policy.
0: It says it right there. It's got a little paragraph called the zero liability policy on all Visa and MasterCard products, whether it's a Visa credit card or a Visa debit card, a MasterCard debit card or credit card, zero liability in the event of fraud. So if someone steals your number and buys stuff, and this actually happened to Sharon a week and a half ago.
1: Oh, wow.
0: Our bank contacted us and said, did you buy $10,000 worth of Louis Vuitton in South Carolina last week? And we're like, no, we did not. We're in South Carolina, and Louis Vuitton was not on the Christmas list, so didn't happen. And they're like, okay, $84,000 worth. These people, wherever they grabbed her number, wherever they scarfed her number, they hit Louis Vuitton and Coach all over America. And I don't know how they were doing it.
1: Wow.
0: It was hitting my wife's. It was hitting my checking account with my wife's debit card. And you know what it cost me?
1: $0.
0: You know what it cost old Louis Vuitton? I don't know. Did they actually let those purses and suitcases get out the door with the fraud? They might have. But when they got back and the charge was denied, maybe they recalled the order. Maybe it was an online order. I don't know. But it was $80,000.
1: That's wild.
0: That was a lot. I think they knew whose card they'd gotten a hold of.
1: Yeah. They went ding, ding, ding.
0: Yeah, I think we just hit the lottery. So we don't know what happened, whether it got picked up, whether somebody took a picture of it in a back room or where it happened, but that happens with credit cards, it happens with debit cards, it's identity theft, and there's fraud online, and there's fraud in stores, and there's ATM, you know, gas pumps, or have a, you know, the artificial thing where the crook is scanning your number and keeping your number and that kind of thing. I've heard of all of these things happening. I have never lost a dime, and I have had a debit card for as long as there have been debit cards. Probably 30-something years.
1: Wow.
0: I've never lost a dime. Now, I have had all kinds of situations where the bank sends me the email that says, is this you? Or the fraud department will call and say, is this you? And the 800 number rings on the phone, right? But they do that with your credit card as well. They'll check.
1: Yep. One good note
0: if it
1: is
0: breaks the algorithm. So, like, if we head out of the country, we just spent 3 weeks in Argentina. If we head out of the country, we email my banker, my private banker, and say, we're going to be in Argentina. That is us. Those charges are us. Look for that.
1: You don't need to
0: flag
1: it.
0: Because that'll trip the algorithm, and the whole stinking thing will get shut down. I'll be down there with no money. That's not a good idea, right? So, but I let them know. But the algorithms are all, they're excellent. They're getting better all the time. The identity theft protection that Xander has is there as well, but I've never had to access that. For any of this, the debit card is as safe as the credit card, period. And especially if you keep up with your stinking banking.
1: Yeah, the big part is just pay attention.
0: You never look at your checking account but once a year. Well, no wonder you got screwed, because you're screwing yourself. You're doing a bad job of handling your money. You need to know what's going on with your money. So, same thing. So, you know, that's
1: I get text every transaction that comes through.
0: You do?
1: My phone.
0: Really?
1: Yeah.
0: Every single transaction? That would drive me bananas.
1: I guess it's probably when you're using it at a point of purchase.
0: I don't get it at all. I don't get a single
1: text. You're missing out. It's a good time. It's the only people that text me. It's my bank.
0: George, it's a good time.
1: I can't get a hold of my wife.
0: It's a party. It's a banker party.
1: It feels good to get a text.
0: Sounds like a party to me. No, that would drive me bananas. I don't need all that activity. But I do need the protection, though. I don't want, you know, some crook loading up on Louis Vuitton with Sharon's name. I don't want that happening. And then they tried.
1: Man.
0: They tried. And, you know, we're happy to sign. I think they sent, oh, they did. The bank sent over an affidavit, because this was an unusually large.
1: Yeah, that's like a police report level.
0: Yeah. And so we signed affidavits and everything to for them to put in the file.
1: But did they do a search of your house to make sure there was no Louis in there?
0: Well, they would find Louis in there, but they would be older than last week, and they would have been actually paid for by us. So, yeah. And not stolen by us, but yeah, wow. Not in my closet, but in my wife's. But anyway, yeah, so.
1: I covered all this, Dave, in my book. In the credit card chapter of Breaking Free from Broke, I literally have a spot about the fraud protector. That's the archetype of the credit card user who says, well, credit cards are safer. And I go through all the nitty-gritty details, the Electronic Fund Transfer Act, and all these 17 ways you can stay protected. And it's really a nothing burger. It's more paranoia at that point and a justification to keep your credit card more than it is reality. So I want to just convict everyone out there going, well, I don't want to cut it up because fraud could happen. There's a higher likelihood you put yourself into debt than fraud happening if you're using that credit card.
0: Well, fraud, you really should. The only way you're going to catch it on your credit card is if you look at the statement and go, I didn't charge this. The only way you're going to catch it on your debit card is if you keep up with your statement
1: and
0: I didn't charge this. So you actually have to freaking pay attention to your life or you're going to crash. There's crooks everywhere. There's more people. There's people that work harder at being crooks than they do at their job. And they're even better at it than they are at their job. So,
1: and if you lose your debit card, you got to lock that thing immediately. 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No one can use the card. So
0: I'm pretty sure our bank has that one too.
1: Yeah, there's a lot of these protections these days that it's actually safer than it's ever been to use a debit card.
0: Yeah, and it may actually... Because it's more, the algorithms are more sensitive, it may actually be even safer than a credit card.
1: I believe it.
0: But they do have the same exact fraud protection. You get charged zero. That's Visa and MasterCard's guarantee on their written agreements.
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4: This hour from Town Hall, I'm John Scott. The United States launching new airstrikes against Iran, and Iran responded by targeting Gulf countries. The strikes came hours after President Trump said recent Iranian attacks on ships in the Strait of Hormuz signaled the end of the ceasefire and threatened to escalate the conflict if they didn't stop. In Utah, prosecutors are working to show they have enough evidence to try Tyler Robinson in the murder of Charlie Kirk. A week-long preliminary hearing continues today as the country watches. Correspondent Heidi Scheinbaum has more on the story.
5: Charlie Kirk's widow and parents were back in court in Utah on Wednesday as investigators testified in the week-long preliminary hearing for the man accused of killing him. I was in the courtroom as an agent with the Utah State Bureau of Investigation described the night that defendant Tyler Robinson showed up with his parents at the Washington County Sheriff's Office to turn himself in. He has not entered a plea. Next in the case, we expect to hear parts of an interview with Robinson's roommate and romantic partner, Lance Twiggs. Prosecutors say they also plan to introduce as evidence an alleged confession note that Robinson left for Twigg. Outside the courthouse in Provo, Utah, I'm Hannah Schoenbaum.
4: The U.S. heat wave posing serious risk, especially for vulnerable populations such as the elderly, children, and outdoor workers. The heat dome affecting some specialty farmers who produce crops like fruits and vegetables.
6: Annie Woods, a vegetable and herb farmer in Kentucky who harvests by hand, has moved her work to the early morning and late evening to avoid the hottest parts of the day. The extreme heat has also shortened the harvest window for some farmers of certain fruits like raspberries. Specialty crop farmers often plant a wide diversity of crops to offset potential losses from extreme weather. Keith Peters reporting.
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4: The International Monetary Fund modestly downgraded its outlook for the world economy this year, citing the energy shock caused by the Iran war.
8: Fallout from the conflict is being tempered somewhat by booming investment in AI and other tech. The IMF now expects the global economy to expand by a sluggish 3% this year, down from 3.5% last year and from the 3.1% forecast issued back in April. The war pushed up energy prices, squeezing business and consumers. The IMF now expects oil prices to be up nearly 32% this year. Rich Thomason reporting.
4: New suspected Ebola cases have been reported in previously unaffected parts of Congo. The death toll from the latest outbreak reaching 600 now. The outbreak declared on May 15th is caused by the Bundi Bushio virus, which has no approved vaccine or treatment. News at townhall.com. The streets of New York gradually getting back to normal.
9: That's after structural damage and a high-rise forced evacuations. Some people, though, have been allowed back into nearby buildings Wednesday, and workers fashioned temporary fixes to shore up a massive development. That's at the site of the former headquarters of pharmaceutical giant Pfizer. But several nearby buildings still are under full evacuation orders, and some streets remain closed. The structure is slated to become a luxury apartment building. Jason Walker reporting.
4: Bonnie Tyler, the gravelly-voiced Welsh pop star known for Total Eclipse of the Heart, has died at age 75. She was hospitalized in Portugal in May 2026 for emergency surgery and placed in an induced coma. Her career took off with hits like It's a Heartache. More on these stories at townhall.com.
3: Here's your current forecast from Real Talk 1540 WYOH. For today, we'll have mostly sunny skies with highs near 90. For tonight, we'll have a chance of showers and thunderstorms with lows in the upper 60s. Friday, we'll have a chance of rain with highs in the lower 80s. Friday night, we'll have a chance of rain with lows in the mid 60s. Saturday, we'll have a chance of showers and thunderstorms with highs in the mid 80s. Saturday night will be partly cloudy with a low near 60. And Sunday will be mostly sunny with highs in the mid 80s. That's your latest weather forecast from Real Talk 1540 WYOH.
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0: Welcome back to the Ramsey Show in the Fairwinds Credit Union Studio. I'm Dave Ramsey, your host. George Camel, Ramsey personality, number one best-selling author, is my co-host today. Mike's in San Diego. Hey, Mike, what's up?
1: Great to speak with you guys today.
0: You too.
1: I'm calling to find out if you all think my wife and I, are potentially contributing too much to retirement, time when maybe a little bit further down the road we won't have access to that money for a while, and there's some other things we could be doing with it.
0: Okay. Are you out of debt?
1: Yes, sir.
0: House and everything?
1: Yes, sir.
0: Good. Way to go. How old are you guys?
1: We are 41 and 39.
0: Good for you. Okay. And how much is in your retirement accounts now, total?
1: So, because we have two different jobs, we have access to a number of different accounts. So, between the 401k, the 457, and the 403b, we have 600k. And then in the after-tax brokerage, we have 600k. And then we've got 100 and change in a 529, and then 40k in an emergency.
0: Excellent. Okay.
1: And then
0: so if you have 600k in a brokerage account, I assume the 600K in after-tax brokerage is invested in good mutual funds?
1: Yes. Well, it's between that and S&P index funds.
0: Okay. Well, good mutual funds, yeah. I mean, you're earning market returns then on those investments, which means that 600 is going to double about every 6 years or so. Okay. So when you're 47, it'll be 1.2. And why would you need more than that before you're 59 and a half? Oh, by the way, when you're 53, you'll have 2.4 if you don't add anything to the brokerage account.
1: Right. I think the key there is we have the ability to contribute in pre-tax money, right? So saving us quite a bit in our income to both a 401k, a 457, and a 503.
0: Yeah, but you said, your question was, am I currently putting too much into retirement? Wasn't that your question?
1: Correct. Yeah, okay. So we're maxing out all of those accounts.
0: Yeah, but it's only 600K. And then the other 600K is an after-tax, right?
1: Correct.
0: Okay. And you said, I'm afraid I'm going to have too much of it tied up and I won't be able to get to it. But my point is your 600K is going to be $2.4 million before you get to 59 and a half. And that's if you don't add anything to it in the brokerage account.
1: Right. That's the brokerage, but
0: What are you? And the other account will be growing faster because you're putting more into it. That's me saying if you don't put anything into the 600K. So what is it that you think you're going to need to buy that's millions of dollars before you're 59 and a half?
1: Well, we are in San Diego, so the houses are not cheap.
0: Do you not own a home yet?
1: We do.
0: Okay, and it's paid for?
1: Yes, sir.
0: And what does it cost? What's it worth?
1: Probably 1.7.
0: Way to go. You guys have done so good, man. Congratulations. You got a lot of money. So what's your income?
1: Take home is around, depending on the year, and bonus, maybe around 300.
0: Okay. Man, you guys have just, you've done a wonderful job. Way to go.
2: So what are those future goals? You said there's other things that we want to do. What are the? Have you guys laid those out to see what they're going to cost, when they're going to hit?
1: Well, the big one for us is we'd love to either invest in real estate locally, which, given the area we're in, is a challenge because it's so expensive, or even potentially upgrade in house. But given where we're at, right, you sneeze wrong in the wrong direction and your taxes go through the roof or whatever else with respect to, you know, homes here. But, you know, because we're contributing close to 75K toward retirement, if we were able to reallocate some of that, then
0: are you putting money into the 600K after tax account at all?
1: Not right now.
0: Okay.
1: No.
0: Okay. All right.
2: If you guys make 500 gross, then 15% is 75K. So I think you guys, you know, obviously you can invest more than that. Your house is paid for, but it doesn't sound like you're contributing so much. You're filling them out, you're maxing them out, and then once you reach the point where you don't have access to those, you can go to the brokerage.
0: Yeah, so
2: real estate.
0: The answer overall is to be investing, and you're doing that. And so are you going to have enough at retirement? Yes, you're going to be in great shape. You're already in great shape, and you're only, you know, you're only 41 and 39 years old, so because you've just done a wonderful job. So now it just becomes a nuance of how we want to flesh this out. If instead of maxing out all available retirement and keeping the government's hands off of it, if instead of doing that, you said, I'm going to put 15% into my Roths and my 401k Roths and so on, and the rest of it I'm going to put over into this other brokerage because I want to do some other things, like buy some real estate for cash, and that's going to be my other investment that I want to do, then that, you know, that's a decision, and you're not wasting the money. It's both are going towards investments. Both are going towards good quality investments. So I don't have a problem with it at all. You're going to have plenty for retirement. Now, what I would challenge you to do is to monitor that as you go along. So let's say that you said, all right, we're going to put $75K into retirement. That's 15%, like it was baby step four. You're not at baby step four anymore. You're at seven. But let's just say, okay, we're going to put 50, and everything else we're going to put in the after-tax brokerage account. And when it gets big enough, we're going to buy a piece of real estate with it. That's okay. But what I would do as you're doing that then is I would monitor going along and say, you may look up someday and go, okay, now I've got enough in there, or I'm putting too much in that 600. I could be keeping the government's hands off of more of this money by maxing out a few of these other things and come back and max out everything. In my case, what I personally did in your situation, my income was different than yours, but I maxed out everything to keep the government's hands off of it and then piled up cash for after-tax investments. And I still do. I still use a simple brokerage, S&P 500. I don't even have an in a brokerage account. It's just an S&P. And I just throw cash in there. I get a big royalty check from a publisher, and I just chunk cash over there. And when that account gets big enough, I go buy a piece of real estate with it. That's my personal strategy. It's not any fancier than that. And so, but I'm maxing out all the other stuff, even at 65 years old, just because I get so pissed off about how much of the government takes from me, and I want to get it all in any kind of tax-protected account I possibly can.
1: Mm-hmm.
0: But you could limit that for a little while and get that 600 up to 2 million and then start that plan.
1: Yeah, that's really the key there, which is kind of, it's hard not to contribute to some of those accounts because of the tax benefits. But
0: I also want to do these other things sooner than I'm going to be able to if it's all over in that other account. Yeah.
1: Yeah.
2: So maybe you max out the ones with the best tax advantages and then move to the brokerage once you get that piece of property.
0: So if you put 75 away in your retirement, how much more could you throw at your after-tax brokerage account beyond the 75?
1: It depends on how much we want to have fun during the month.
0: I know. How much are you thinking?
1: So I think it's really...
2: $5,000?
1: Yeah, it's just that I'm motivated with it.
0: How much are you thinking?
1: A couple thousand at least.
0: Okay. All right. Then that's not a big deal. Yeah. The big thing is going to be keeping it invested well, and it's going to double on your investments but in 6 years, 7 years.

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0: Thanks for joining us, America. So the net worth calculator's happening, George.
1: Oh, yeah. Coming up in a few episodes, I'm going to be walking through the latest data on net worth by age. It's sort of America's financial report card, if you will. And I want to know how our audience stacks up. And here's my bet. I bet you that our audience has a much higher average net worth than most of America. So here's the challenge. We're going to include a link in the show notes of this episode to our Ramsey Net Worth Calculator. Here it is. Go calculate your net worth. Let us know in the comments your age and your net worth, wherever you're watching. We're going to compile the comments and see how our audience stacks up against the data. So head to the show notes if you're on YouTube or podcast. Take the net worth calculator and put it in the comments with your age. That'll be a fun
0: exercise. It's all at RamseySolutions.com, right?
1: That's
0: how
1: right.
0: You find the calculator?
1: Yeah. And we'll link it directly in the show notes if you go down there.
0: Okay, that's the easiest way. All right. Yeah, because it's
1: my scientific research.
0: Cheap
1: here.
0: In the internet there on the Ramsey page. There's a lot of Ramsey Solutions pages. So, net worth calculator is a good measure because that's, you know what? We need to teach people better to use that. We're actually working on adding a net worth calculator that automatically does it inside your every dollar budget.
1: Oh, to track that.
0: Where it tracks all your stuff and then it constantly is updating. You know, like you hook it to your mutual fund accounts and you hook it to everything.
1: It'll add up your investments, your real estate.
0: You'd have to do your real estate by hand. But, you just open up your every dollar and you go, oh, my net worth went up. You know, like Warren Buffett says, you know, stock price goes up on Berkshire Hathaway, his net worth goes up.
1: Yeah.
0: All he's got to do is just calculate the stock price, you know. So, same kind of thing. So, but the net worth is an actual measure of your financial health, as opposed to, say, the stupid butt FICO score.
1: You got an 850 with negative net worth. You're not crushing it.
0: You're crushing paying the bank too much, yeah. And so, if you said, I actually have a net worth, a positive, I mean, most people have a negative net worth, by the way.

0: You owe more than you're worth.
1: If you got nothing in savings and debt,
0: I've got $100,000 in student loan debt and I live in an apartment. You have a negative net worth. Okay? So that, because your net worth is what you own minus what you owe. Assets minus liabilities, which is the actual measure of financial health. If you want to set long-term goals, like 50-year goals, 30-year goals, and you say, I want to be a millionaire, well, a millionaire is a net worth goal. That's your, what you own minus what you owe equals $1 million. If you owe nothing and you own $1 million worth of stuff, you are by definition a millionaire. And people are like, well, you don't make a million. It's not how much you make.
1: I feel like a millionaire, Dave.
0: This is not a how much you make thing. This is a how much you keep thing. A lot of people make $1 million and got nothing. Welcome to sports world, right? Welcome to the NFL. Okay? I got nothing, honey, but I made a lot of money. Or other people didn't make nothing, and they saved all of it, and they got millions of dollars. So your net worth is actually not your income, is actually your measure of financial health. It's one of the primary measures, and we've gotten away from it because the banks have taught us to get screwed by them. They've taught us thoroughly. What's in your wallet? Not your card. My money. That's my answer, Samuel L. Jackson. I'll tell you what's in my wallet. It got nothing to do with you. Nothing to do with you. Actual Benjamin Franklin in my wallet, looking at me smiling.
1: He's always
0: That's
1: smiling.
0: What's in my wallet. So, I mean, you know, but they've taught us over and over and over with these dadgum. You know, more money is spent advertising Visa, MasterCard, and American Express and Discover than almost any other product in the world.
1: That should tell you something.
0: Hundreds of millions of dollars a year spent advertising, teaching you that you can't live without those goobers.
1: You need the rewards. You need to up your score. You need more lines of credit. That's what's pitched.
0: Yeah. You're walking through the airport, and they're yelling from the table, you can get airline miles, sign up here. Like a carny. It's like a carny. And it, just like the carny, when you go over and pay your money, you don't get the stuffed rabbit because the game is rigged. Just like a carny. Only it's Southwest Air is the carny, and they're standing in front of you while they're telling you to put your seatbelt on, selling you a credit card from the aisle. And the stewardess is doing it. You don't think these people are good at what they do? They're better at what they do than you are at what you do because you bought it, people. So the banks, their job is to sell you on believing that the FICO score is a measure. Which, how do you get a FICO score? You borrow money so that why? So that you can borrow money. So why? So you can borrow money. Is this a dog chasing its tail or what? Is a dog chasing its tail with NASCAR stickers all over it that look like banks? Just look, visualize your dog, put Bank of America, Fifth Third, put all the bank little stickers on your dog and then teach your dog to chase its tail. Now you got a FICO score.
1: It's a great representation.
0: That's exactly what's going on right there. So you look like NASCAR. Looks stupid. So don't do this.
1: I had a fun interaction on a Delta flight. The stewardess walked up to me and said, close your ears. And then she did the picture of the credit card. She recognized me and she went,
0: I'm sorry, George. I have to do this. It's my job.
1: She apologized ahead of time.
0: That's funny.
1: I went, la, la, la, la, la. I can't hear you.
0: George standing behind her going,
2: No, don't do it.
1: It's not worth it.
0: Yeah. Dive on the grenade, George. Dive on the grenade.
1: I'm not a good salesperson for your credit card pitch.
0: But seriously, if we did on the Ramsey Show just a tiny bit as good as they do selling debt about selling the net worth calculator, which is an actual measure of winning, because as your debt goes down and your savings, investments, and real estate values go up, you are winning. That's the definition of net worth. If we get this net worth calculator to be the thing rather than the FICO score, wow, we would have actually done something.
1: Your net worth is intangible, whereas the debt gets you the thing you want right now.
0: Mm-hmm.
1: The net worth takes time to build.
0: And the net worth requires that your emotions be mature. The FICO score requires that your emotions be immature.
1: They want you to be impulsive.
0: They want you to be a child, a baby child.
3: I want it. I want it. I deserve it because I worked so hard.
1: And they'll tell you that in the marketing. They'll literally say, you work so
0: you deserve it.
1: And we say, no, you work too hard to say,
0: oh, McDonald's, you deserve a break today, right?
1: Oh, that's right.
0: Yeah.
1: That's good marketing.
0: You deserve a Big Mac. Is that all I deserve?
1: Wow.
0: I'm really not doing very well, Lord, if that's all I deserve is a Big Mac.
1: That's a dark future.
0: I think fine dining is what I deserve.
1: You deserve a steak, but settle for a McMuffin. Well,
0: settle for a McMuffin. That? Get you a McRib. We're not sure what that rib came out of, but we're just saying it's a rib.
1: Whatever it is, it's not alive anymore. That's all we know.
0: If it ever was. It's a zombie rib. Yeah. So, oh my gosh, guys. So, hey, net worth is how you measure success. And if someone says, $1 million is not enough, it's not. It's not enough for some of the things you want to do. $1 million will not buy you a jet. Not a good one, anyway. $1 million will not buy you 7 cars. People that have a jet and 7 cars are billionaires. They're not millionaires. A billion is 1,000 million. If you have 1,000 million and you spend 8 million of that on a jet, you're okay. If you have 8 million and you spend 8 million of that on a jet, that was dumb. Okay? So, I mean, this is how the net worth works, right? I mean, you're looking at your ratios and you're going, okay, that makes sense. That's $1 million. No one should have $1 million. A millionaire is a net worth is a math thing. It's not a moral construct. It's not a spiritual discussion. I can have that argument with you, too, and teach you about capitalism, how it is more intimately moral and ethically moral than any other form of government or economy. But that's not got anything to do with being a millionaire. It's just the byproduct. Millionaire is the byproduct of being free, having liberty to get up, leave the cave, kill something, and drag it home, and not have it forcefully taken from you by your government. Oh, wait, they do that. It's called income tax.

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2: For SRN News, I'm John Scott. President Trump declared the interim memorandum of understanding with Iran over. And the U.S. carried out fresh strikes on Iranian targets. The U.S. said the strikes were intended to further degrade Iran's ability to threaten freedom of navigation in the Strait of Hormuz. A massive heat dome building over the western U.S. this week before expanding toward the north-central region this weekend. As the heat dome ages and shifts, the door will be open for thunderstorms to erupt over the deserts and Great Basin. Ukrainian drones have hit more Russian oil facilities and set two tankers ablaze in the Sea of Azov a day after President Trump pledged to grant Ukraine a license to manufacture Patriot air defense systems. New suspected Ebola cases reported in previously unaffected parts of the Congo. The case is now reaching 600. This is SRN News.
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4: Your local news update, good Thursday morning, sunshine, quite warm, humid, the upper 80s. Ohio Edison and all those out-of-town utilities and contractors getting the power outage number in Mahoning County down below 150 as of 5 a.m. One of those Tippecanoe area outages, though, could take till tomorrow at 4. Gasoline retailers quickly reacting to the renewed war in the Middle East. AAA average in the local area this morning, 369. 19 cents from yesterday, where some stations in Trumbull County were flirting with the $3 mark yesterday, closer to $4 today. The Ohio Department of Health advising you take extra precautions handling fresh fruits and vegetables with an increase in the number of illnesses tied to the parasite Cyclospora. As of July 2nd, 177 cases of Cyclospora in Ohio, none in Trumbull County, 2 in Mahoning. I'm Jim Michaels.
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12: Here's your current forecast from Real Talk 1540 WYOH. For today, we'll have mostly sunny skies with highs near 90. For tonight, we'll have a chance of showers and thunderstorms with lows in the upper 60s. Friday, we'll have a chance of rain with highs in the lower 80s. Friday night, we'll have a chance of rain with lows in the mid 60s. Saturday, we'll have a chance of showers and thunderstorms with highs in the mid 80s. Saturday night will be partly cloudy with a low near 60. And Sunday will be mostly sunny with highs in the mid 80s. That's your latest weather forecast from Real Talk 1540 WYOH.
13: At least $300,000. We have about $125,000 remaining on the mortgage. He's offering to let me stay in the house and split the equity later, but I have some student loan debt and car debt. If I sell and get out of the house, I feel like the equity would wipe out all of my debt and leave me with a decent emergency fund. So I'm just wondering, should I sell the house to get a clean break or try to stay?
0: How old are you?
13: I am 47.
0: Your kids at home?
13: One, 19. Mm. 19 years old, yes.
0: How long were y'all married?
13: We were married 19 years.
0: Wow, I'm sorry.
13: Yes.
0: It's a hard thing to go through.
13: It absolutely is, yes.
0: What do you make?
13: I make, so gross pay, this next year I'll be making a little over $100,000.
0: And you said you're 40 what? 47?
13: 47, yes.
0: Okay.
14: What's the mortgage payment?
13: The mortgage payment right now is $1,890. And that's something that I've struggled with.
0: My answer is more emotional than it is mathematical.
13: Uh-huh.
0: And I'm answering this as what would I do if I were in your shoes, okay?
13: Okay.
0: But it's the way I function, so I'm not sure it applies to you. You'll have to decide that, okay?
13: Okay.
0: But for me, I think you make $100,000 a year. You're 100% free if you sell this house.
13: Mm-hmm.
0: 100% of this heartbreak is in your rearview mirror. You're not walking into the same bedroom anymore. You're not walking into the same kitchen anymore.
13: Correct.
0: And you have zero debt, and you make $100,000 a year. You turn the page, and chapter two begins.
13: Okay.
0: I love the cleanliness of that and what that opens up your world as a world of possibilities. Your life becomes a new adventure after this tragedy and this heartbreak and whatever words we want to use. For the past year and a half that you've gone through this or whatever it's taken to get this done. And it's just been hell. And to put all of the burning embers of that trash fire, that dumpster fire, in the rearview mirror, for me, and I'm making 100K, and I'm completely free. I can do whatever I want. I like that more than I like this house.
13: Agreed. That is my thoughts recently.
0: Yeah.
13: That would be a great feeling to be debt free and planning for the future and the next chapter.
0: Yeah. Knowing what I know now, I'm going to turn the page and chapter two is going to be a chapter of possibilities. Not burdened by anchors from the past.
13: Yes.
0: I personally think I get great hope and joy out of that idea.
13: Yes. absolutely. And that is what I need right now. I need some joy and happiness back in my life again.
0: Yeah, it cleanses some of the heartache, and hope replaces some of the rage. And, you know, I anytime you go through a life-trashing thing, I mean, I've not been through a divorce, but I've been through a bankruptcy, lost everything. And, you know, and what they say about bankruptcy is it's a fresh start. Well, only if you do it right, you know, and only if you clean off everything when you do it. And we did, and we had our fresh start. But, man, it was, you know, we're standing there in ashes for a fresh start.
13: Yeah.
0: You know, and in a sense, a little bit, that's what you're doing. But you got, you know, there's a lot of positives in chapter two already. Freedom,
13: yes.
0: Adventure.
13: Yeah.
0: Sun is out. There's $100,000 a year income. I don't have. You didn't tell me you got 2 2-year-olds to deal with. I mean,
13: no.
0: You know.
13: No. Yes. I'm very close.
0: Yeah. The 19-year-old can figure it out. Well, that's not. We're not that far off. And
13: exactly.
0: And not put them in the therapist's office too quickly. Anyway.
13: Yeah. But,
0: yeah.
13: Teaching him. I'm encouraging him to listen to you and your show.
0: Thank you.
13: And your team. So that he makes responsible decisions, especially over the next few years of his life.
0: Yeah.
13: So that he is.
0: That he doesn't use this family not turning out like he wanted it to be an excuse to do something dumb financially. That's a good idea on your part. Way to go. So
13: yes.
0: I don't know, George. You have any thoughts on that?
14: Well, I think should you sell the house just to pay off the debt? Probably not. But for the reasons you mentioned, I love, and then the byproduct of that is, man, I get to just get rid of this debt, have an emergency fund, probably for the first time in a long time.
0: And you can rebuild and buy a house pretty quick, and I'd personally rather live in a different house if it's me.
14: Yeah, my guess is if you chose again today, you'd probably choose a different home based on your season of life.
13: I probably would. I'd want a similar style, but maybe just downsize a bit would be perfect.
0: Yeah. Yeah, I mean, I don't know if I was single if I would live where I live. I never thought about it much, but I guess I would. I don't know.
14: Mm.
0: A lot of the reasons we're in there is because of Sharon, so I don't know
14: if Sharon to think.
0: It's the reason we're in that particular neighborhood.
14: Sharon wanted to live in a society, Dave. You wanted to live in the woods.
0: There you go.
14: You know,
0: She won.
14: Her vote mattered a little more on that one.
0: Well, yeah, it's because that's how we've been married for 45 years. I told her if she leaves, I'm going with her. So
14: she took that to heart.
0: We're not doing anything else. Yeah, gosh. Yeah, I love that. I think it's... there's a fun thing about having an encore. A guy talked about an encore career. You know, you lose your job in your 40s or 50s, and it was your big thing. And a lot of people end up with their encore career. And you think about what an encore is. The curtain goes down. The audience is on their feet cheering. The curtain goes up. You take a bow. The curtain goes down. And then the curtain goes up, and you play another set. That's the encore, right? And so that's what this is. It's the turning of a page, chapter two. The curtain has gone up. It's your encore.
14: It's like the old ShamWow commercial. But wait, there's more. You always love that. We always want more.
0: Genzu knives.
14: Yeah. It's not over.
0: Oh, what would America do without infomercials?
14: I love it.
0: QVC went bankrupt.
14: No way.
0: They did.
14: Dave, you should have been supporting them.
0: Probably not. Yeah.
14: Can't see Dave calling in.
0: Mike Rowe, you know, Mike Rowe's career started on our buddy.
14: That's
0: Mike,
14: right.
0: He started on QVC. That's where he was. That's where he started.
14: That's fantastic.
0: They found out he had a great voice, and he entered theater because of his voice.
14: He does
0: left,
14: have.
0: He left QVC and went
14: what
0: into
14: I wouldn't
0: theater.
14: Give to have a voice that deep and rich, and a great singer too. He does like opera.
0: Oh yeah, big time.
14: Fantastic.
0: Yeah, and he went from theater to dirty jobs. Now figure that one out. But yeah,
14: he's a Renaissance man.
0: Well, that he is for sure. But
14: I love that idea.
0: This chapter two thing is a good thing. What's the next thing? And there's just all this freedom and adventure, and you know, I'm going to backpack Europe or something. I mean, I'm not, but
14: just kind of keep praying.
0: What is it you want
14: to
0: do?
14: Sisterhood of the Traveling Pants.
0: What's your thing? Yeah,
14: I love this concept of most people either treat it like a comma or a coma. You get to choose. Are you going to let this
0: preach? Is that like a sermon? That sounds like a sermon.
14: Maybe I stole that from a pastor.
0: Sunday morning sometime.
14: But I just love that idea.
0: That's a great line.
14: Are you going to let this control you, keep you frozen, stuck? Or are you going to go, all right, there's a comma. The sentence is not over.
0: Yeah.
14: That thought might be, but it's there's a continuation here.
0: So when we filed bankruptcy, I did have that. I had a period of time where I just sat around and moaned and blamed everybody else, and you know, because that's what you do when you do something stupid. You blame other people, right? And like McDonald's serves hot coffee. Who knew? You know, it's like, I'm going to sue you. You served me hot coffee. Well, you'd sue me if it was cold, you know, because you're that guy. But but instead, I sat around and blamed other people for my stupidity. And then I actually went to breakfast with a buddy of mine, and I was whining. And he said, "You whine a lot."
14: Ouch.
0: He goes, "You got a lot of lemons. You probably ought to make some lemonade and stop the whining." I went, "Oh, don't you love a good friend? Comma and not a coma."
14: You can use that one, Dave.

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16: 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Danielle is in Toledo. Hi, Danielle. How are you?
18: Great. Thanks for taking my call.
16: Sure. What's up?
18: My question is, our youngest child will be going to college in just over 2 years. So I've been reading about applying for financial aid, filling out the FAFSA, all of that stuff. And I keep coming across suggestions that it is better if the parents, and especially the child, use their cash. And I'm not comfortable with that. We've had our son take the foundations course. We've gone through Financial Peace University. He's been saving up from his church job for college. And that goes against what we've taught him, and we feel he should pay for part of his college, but we also don't want to mess up our chance at financial aid.
16: Well, there's several types of financial aid. There's scholarships, obviously, that are not based on financial need. They're based on, academics, citizenship, other things. And we always suggest you go get as many of those as you can. And there's billions of dollars of those out there floating around, literally. Then we also, there are grants that have to do with specific situations, nuances, demographics of your life or whatever. And grants are fine. There's nothing wrong with those. Financial aid that is needs-based, like a Pell Grant, is for poor people. And when a website or a person suggests that you spend all your money in order to qualify for welfare, that's like saying quit your job so you can get welfare. No, that we're not doing that. Like you said, that runs against what you believe, and we're not doing that. So that's what that's the spirit in which these people are, but financial aid is not all income or asset based. But that is for poor people. And if you're not poor people, then don't spend your money or hide your money and act like you're poor people. So don't do that, and then that solves your problem. So what I would tell you to do is to begin to look at the cost of a particular college versus another college. That is a bigger difference number than anything you're going to find in FAFSA.
18: Okay.
16: And FAFSA really is a funnel to get people in student loan debt, is mainly what it does.
18: That won't be allowed. There will be no student loans.
16: Yeah, good. And, and if you qualify for a certain type of scholarship or grant, fine, take it. There's nothing wrong with that. But you're probably, based on what you're telling me, you're probably not going to qualify for Pell Grants.
0: Yeah, I mean, it's interesting to see the actual formula. I was looking it up. Your parent income is the biggest factor. So spending down all of your savings and cash is a very small portion of this.
16: For Pell Grant?
0: For the FAFSA formula. The Student Aid Index is what they call it. It's what they use for the formula. The parent assets is only 5.64%. So $10,000 in savings is only going to add $500 to the parent's portion that is counted toward FAFSA. The student portion, the assets, flat 20%. So he's got, if he has 10 grand, he has saved up, 2,000 would be factored into the Student Aid Index.
16: Yeah.
0: So it's not as big of a deal as people think, and income matters
16: more.
0: Here's
16: the thing. The truth is that we don't find people hardly ever that get through college using FAFSA.
0: Let's say
16: your student loans.
0: Yeah.
16: Now, so FAFSA is really not the ticket.
0: School choice.
16: School choice is the ticket. Working while you're in school is the ticket.
0: Applying for scholarships.
16: And looking for scholarships is the ticket. Those are the three things. And we find people doing all three of those all the time. I mean, we had Christina Ellis that was with us for years here, is world-renowned on getting scholarships. She wrote a book called How I Got $500,000 in Scholarships. She ended up going to Vanderbilt and getting her MBA paid for in full. And all of her undergrad, too. And she was the daughter of a single mom who had no money. And so, but it wasn't FAFSA. She went and she made it her job in her junior and senior year of high school to apply for scholarships. Her mother made it her job. She wrote so many essays, her fingers bled, kind of thing. But she got $500,000 worth. Hello. That means free college anywhere you want to go. And so... the book was a bestseller, and she's still out there, and she's wonderful if you can find her information anywhere. But that concept is there, and that's what I would lean on, and then I would lean on school choice and what mom and dad can contribute and so on. But I wouldn't burn a lot of my brain calories trying to manipulate the FAFSA formula is the moral of this story.
0: Yeah, not worth it. You're better off taking that time to just save up and pay cash.
16: And for sure, don't spin down. Oh, God, man, people are so... You know what this is? It's the quintessential discussion between a scarcity mindset or an abundance mindset. A scarcity mindset says the government will have to take care of me because the little man can't get ahead.
0: So therefore, why try?
16: And therefore, I'm stuck, or spend it down, or move all your money out of your name so that you go into a Medicaid nursing home, and that way the nursing home doesn't steal your money. As if they stole your money. They provided a service. They don't steal money. They provided a service. They took care of you old people. That's what they were doing. And you know, but they took all the nursing home. The nursing home got paid. You go to a restaurant, you pay them for the food. You go to the car dealer, you pay them for a car. You go to the nursing home, they stole all my money. See, that's a scarcity mentality. Now go for an abundance mentality and going, I'm going to stack cash and scholarships and a good, inexpensive school and study something, because knowledge is the key, not degrees and not where you graduated from. Your knowledge is what moves you forward. Your degree is freaking worthless. And the only thing more worthless than your degree is where you went to school. That's so laughable. It's so stupid. I can't believe it. So choosing a school where you get quality knowledge to use in the marketplace and paying a reasonable fee for that, and your kid works while they're in school. And let me tell you what, working while you're in college is not child abuse. Most of us worked while we were in college. Shut up, you entitled brat. You're going to work while you're in college. We don't have any money. We're broke, and we're not going to take out welfare. You're going to work. That's how this is going to be. We're going to go to school. Well, my friends are, I don't give a crap what your friends, my girlfriend, I really don't care what your girlfriend's doing, because she won't even be your girlfriend by the time you get there.
0: Yeah,
16: Jordan knows about this.
0: Yeah, that breakup is impending. I tell you from personal experience.
16: George, this is how a boy from Boston ends up in southern Mississippi.
0: Mm. Yeah, that hurt. Dave doesn't even know where I got my degree from, if you tell you that's how little he cares.
16: I missed it.
0: Exactly.
16: Yeah. No, I got it. I got it the other day. We were telling the story the other day.
0: I remembered it.
16: Yeah.
0: Good. But it really, it's
16: Danielle,
0: not
16: that's a great question. Thank you for calling in with that. And thank you for being a good mom and thinking this through and get that senior front and center on all this decision making where they're emotionally bought into what they're going to have to do to get through school. 54% of the people that start college finish.
0: Wow.
16: That means colleges are failures. If you get a 54 on a test, they give you an F. 54% of you that start college finish. Ever. So
0: then think about the ones that took on
16: the last
0: debt.
16: Thing you want is an almost degree. That's a really bad degree. The almost degree, that's a really bad one, because you got all the student loan debt to go with it. So, and an interesting thing, people who pay for their school and their parents are paying for their school have a higher degree of completion. You know why? Like skin in the game, baby. Skin in the game. That puts this hour of the Ramsey Show in the books. We'll be back with you before you know it. In the meantime, remember, there's ultimately only one way to financial peace, and that's to walk daily with the Prince of Peace, Christ Jesus.

0: If you want to win with money in 2026, you can't keep living normal. Normal's broke. 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
2: This hour from Kelp Hall, I'm John Scott. The United States launching new airstrikes against Iran, and Iran responded by targeting Gulf countries. The strikes came hours after President Trump said recent Iranian attacks on ships in the Strait of Hormuz signaled the end of the ceasefire and threatened to escalate the conflict if they didn't stop. In Utah, prosecutors are working to show they have enough evidence to try Tyler Robinson in the murder of Charlie Kirk. A week-long preliminary hearing continues today as the country watches. Correspondent Heidi Scheinbaum has more on the story.
3: Charlie Kirk's widow and parents were back in court in Utah on Wednesday as investigators testified in the week-long preliminary hearing for the man accused of killing him. I was in the courtroom as an agent with the Utah State Bureau of Investigation described the night that defendant Tyler Robinson showed up with his parents at the Washington County Sheriff's Office to turn himself in. He has not entered a plea. Next in the case, we expect to hear parts of an interview with Robinson's roommate and romantic partner, Lance Twiggs. Prosecutors say they also plan to introduce as evidence an alleged confession note that Robinson left for Twiggs. Outside the courthouse in Provo, Utah, I'm Hannah Schoenbaum.
2: U.S. heat wave posing serious risk, especially for vulnerable populations such as the elderly, children, and outdoor workers. The heat dome affecting some specialty farmers who produce crops like fruits and vegetables.
4: Annie Woods, a vegetable and herb farmer in Kentucky who harvests by hand, has moved her work to the early morning and late evening to avoid the hottest parts of the day. The extreme heat has also shortened the harvest window for some farmers of certain fruits like raspberries. Specialty crop farmers often plant a wide diversity of crops to offset potential losses from extreme weather. Keith Peters reporting.
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2: The International Monetary Fund modestly downgraded its outlook for the world economy this year, citing the energy shock caused by the Iran war.
6: Fallout from the conflict is being tempered somewhat by booming investment in AI and other tech. The IMF now expects the global economy to expand by a sluggish 3% this year, down from 3.5% last year and from the 3.1% forecast issued back in April. The war pushed up energy prices, squeezing business and consumers. The IMF now expects oil prices to be up nearly 32% this year. Rich Thomason reporting.
7: New suspected Ebola cases have been reported in previously unaffected parts of Congo. The death toll from the latest outbreak reaching 600 now. The outbreak declared on May 15th is caused by the Bundi Bushio virus, which has no approved vaccine or treatment. News at townhall.com. The streets of New York gradually getting back to normal.
8: That's after structural damage and a high-rise forced evacuations. Some people, though, have been allowed back into nearby buildings Wednesday, and workers fashioned temporary fixes to shore up a massive development. That's at the site of the former headquarters of pharmaceutical giant Pfizer. But several nearby buildings still are under full evacuation orders, and some streets remain closed. The structure is slated to become a luxury apartment building. Jason Walker reporting.
7: Bonnie Tyler, the gravelly-voiced Welsh pop star known for Total Eclipse of the Heart, has died at age 75. She was hospitalized in Portugal in May 2026 for emergency surgery and placed in an induced coma. Her career took off with hits like It's a Heartache. More on these stories at townhall.com.
1: Here's your current forecast from Real Talk 1540 WYOH. For today, we'll have mostly sunny skies with highs near 90. For tonight, we'll have a chance of showers and thunderstorms with lows in the upper 60s. Friday, we'll have a chance of rain with highs in the lower 80s. Friday night, we'll have a chance of rain with lows in the mid 60s. Saturday, we'll have a chance of showers and thunderstorms with highs in the mid 80s. Saturday night will be partly cloudy with a low near 60. And Sunday will be mostly sunny with highs in the mid 80s. That's your latest weather forecast from Real Talk 1540 WYOH.
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0: 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Hannah is with us in New York, Syracuse, to be precise. Hey, Hannah, what's up?
1: Hi, how's it going?
0: Better than I deserve. How can we help?
1: Yep, so my husband and I are on baby step two, and I have a husband who is way more of a spender than I am. And it's gotten to the point, we started the plan in January, and it's gotten to the point where I am now having to put money aside in a savings account, diverting it from my paycheck, because if I don't do that, he ends up spending it. And it's become very
0: difficult.
1: How
0: old is this child?
1: He's 33.
0: Mm-hmm. Okay. Does he actually have a psychological disorder, or is he just immature?
1: So our income has... So 2 years ago, we were close to, I want to say, 125. And in the past year and a half, our income has gone up to 275 a year. So there's been this massive shift in the amount of money coming in. And whenever we talk about it, he's very dismissive of it. He feels like it's fine. We make plenty of money and, you know, we'll pay the debt off eventually. So we've never been able to get on the same page with that. And that's why I'm calling.
0: Okay. Well, I mean, you can't hide the liquor under your bed to keep your husband who drinks too much from drinking. You have to address the drinking problem. And so this is a behavior problem and a marriage breakdown, and there's not a tactical step that you can do to fix that. And so it's got, you know, if I were in your shoes, I'm going to force the issue. Because I disagree. I've tried. I worked at it really hard. I tried to out-earn my stupidity. I'm really good at making money, and I never was able to make enough to be, or my income was bigger than my stupidity. Congress is trying it. They're not able to either. And your husband isn't able to either. And so the arrogance that goes with that, that says, oh, I make a lot of money, I'm bulletproof, I've experienced that. I've looked at that idiot in the mirror. I know what he looks like. Looks like me. And so it doesn't work. It's not practical. And it's not addressing, you know, this lack of self-discipline. It's like, okay, I'm in good shape, and so I can eat whatever I want to eat and get fat. You know, that doesn't make sense. You know, it's like, no, that's not where the good parts of life come from. They come from learning to delay pleasure for a greater good, not just being hedonistic and buying anything I want to buy whenever I want to buy it, and filling up my cart on Amazon and hit submit, submit, submit, submit, and think that's where happiness is found. Instead, you know, actually achieving some goals. Now, you don't have to live on beans and rice if your income's gone way up. Maybe there's some things you can do. Depending on how intense you want to be on things, but you need to at least be intentional. And when you're panicking to the point that his behavior is this bad, that you have to, quote, hide the liquor bottles under the bed, it doesn't work. You're still going to get drunk.
1: Right.
0: So you guys need to see a marriage counselor.
1: Okay. I figured that was the answer.
0: If he's dismissive of you, to the point that your vote doesn't count and he can't hear this concern and address the concern and come to some kind of mediated point where, okay, we are going to spend some money, but I'm willing to write down and agree to the money we're going to spend, then that's fine. I mean, in today's world, Sharon and I can buy most anything we want to buy, but we still don't without A, talking to each other, and B, making it part of a holistic plan. And so
2: right now you've got our money, but it's his plan. He does what he wants. It's not our plan. You guys never aligned on this. It sounds like you never were aligned with your financial values. You value being debt-free, and he doesn't give a rip.
0: And the extra income can gloss over the cracks that are in what's going, you know, in the relationship and in how he's treating you. and even how you're treating him. And so instead, okay, I want to treat you in a place of honor and respect. The only way I can feel comfortable doing that is that we are being mature about how we're handling this, and I don't feel like we are, to the point that I'm wanting to hide money from you. That's weird. You know, you really have to address this.
2: Yeah, the problem is it takes two emotionally mature and healthy adults to follow a plan and do it together. It's really hard to do it alone. You can kind of drag the other one through it. You can try to do it on your own, but, man, it's going to be a grind.
0: Yeah, and we just don't, you know, all the data that we've got now from having done this for 45 years, this coaching people, the data is pretty thorough, and the data tells us if you want to have a high-quality, long-lasting, sustainable marriage, a quality marriage, not a perfect marriage, but one where we, you know, we introduce conflict and we resolve it, and we're aligned to certain values, and we, you know, and we like each other as a result, and we want to hang out, not only love each other, but we like each other, and we want to hang out together. But that takes work and alignment and constant adjustment, and that's why we admire people that have been married 50 years and didn't kill each other, you know? It's like, you did, how did you do that? Because I think I'd be dead by now. You know, it's like, right? And so, you know, and the same thing with wealth. We don't see people building wealth. I mean, again, very often, but statistically, the data says that couples that work together, very high probability of actually becoming wealthy. And the couples that don't work together and have to hide the liquor bottles under the bed, the Target bags under the bed, or hide the money in a savings account because my husband, who makes $275,000 a year, can't seem to be a grown-up enough to limit his spending, then, you know, those couples don't succeed financially or relationally in the data. And so that's what we want for you guys, Hannah. We love you, and we want you to win. And so we want you to go all the way to the source of this, down into the roots of this thing, and clean it up.
2: Yeah,
0: and, you know, that's the problem with this. That's why this show has been so popular for so many years, is it's not really about, you know, 1 plus 1 equals 2 or 10 plus 10 equals 20. It's personal finance. And so we get to deal with all of our trash. And, you know, that all of us have, and George and I are authentic and tell the truth about, you know, our own stuff, and Rachel is, all the people that are on here, all the Ramsey personalities are. It's one of the things we do is just go, hey, this is a human problem. It's not a math problem, because it's personal finance is 80% behavior, only 20% head knowledge. So relationships and how you function in them, huge indicator.
2: Yeah. And if you add more people in, it multiplies the drama, the complexity, the emotions around it. So you really need to be aligned in order to win.
0: Oh, wait. You're saying children throw fits and want stuff?
2: Yeah, but tantrums aren't going to help, especially when it's coming from a grown adult. That makes it even more difficult.

0: Hey guys, it's Rachel Cruz. 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
12: Alyssa is in Manchester, New Hampshire. Hi, Alyssa. How are you?
13: Good. How are you?
12: Better than I deserve. What's up?
13: I just have a question regarding taking a loan out against the house. Would it be smart to do that, refinance, in order to pay off $14,000 worth of car, what we owe on the car?
12: Absolutely not.
13: Because we're just accruing more debt, right?
12: Yeah, you're not paying off the debt. You're just moving it. So what is your household income?
13: 40.
12: Okay. And you owe $15,000 on this car?
13: Yes.
12: What's the other car worth?
13: We only have one car.
12: Okay. And what's the interest rate on this?
13: I think it's 6.
12: Okay. That's not too bad. I was afraid you were going to tell me 18.
13: No. Okay.
12: You only have one car?
13: Yes.
12: And what's the car worth?
13: I think it's worth $24,000.
12: And you owe $15,000 on it?
13: Mm-hmm.
12: Hmm. And your household income is $40,000?
13: Yes.
12: Hmm. Well, what I would do is sell it and buy a $9,000 car and not have any payments.
13: Hmm. Okay.
12: And then I would, with no payments, how much are your payments?
13: They're $470 a month.
12: Okay. And then for the next 10 months, I would pay myself a payment, 11 months, and I'd have $5,000, and I'd go buy another car. So that we had two paid-for cars, a $9,000 car and a $5,000 car, and no payments.
13: Actually, good idea.
14: Do you see how that just broke the cycle of payments in your life?
13: Yes.
14: Pretty incredible.
13: Yes.
12: Now, here's the thing. You don't have to panic because you're not about to get repoed. You don't have to give the car away. I want you to get $24,000 for it. I don't want you to sell it for $19,000.
13: Okay.
12: Because you need that nine so that you get a good car as your main car. And then while you're driving that good $9,000 car, then you get you save up and get a $5,000 car. And here's the fun thing. It's not necessarily how life works, but from a math riddle perspective, if you just want to say, like those old, remember, they may not have had them when you were in school. When I was in school, we had math word problems. And we had to solve the problem. They told a little story, and you had to solve the math problem inside it. And so make it kind of into a math word.

0: problem and say, all right, if we had a $5,000 car 10 months from now that was paid for and a $9,000 car 10 months that was paid for, 10 more months from now, we could sell the $5,000 car for $5,000 and put $5,000 cash with it and have a $10,000 car. And 10 months later, we could move the $9,000 up to a, or 14 months later, we could move the $9,000 up to a $15,000. And we could have a $10,000, and, you know, if you map that out and kind of play it out, that's about 36 months I just outlined there. And 3 years from today, you could be driving a paid-for $15,000 car and a paid-for $10,000 car. If you just keep paying yourself one car payment of $500 a month, but you're already paying somebody else that car payment. But you're going to have to be on a budget to do that, because once you don't have to pay the bank to avoid repo, it's harder to save money than it is pay payments, discipline-wise.
1: Yeah. I'm curious, do you guys have any other debt?
2: We have school loans. My husband has school loans, Carlos.
1: How much?
2: We have about, I want to say it's $47,000.
1: Is he the only income in the house right now?
2: I do get a disability, but he works at the post office, yes.
1: What was his degree in?
2: He didn't end up graduating.
1: What was he pursuing at the time?
2: Video game development.
1: Well, the income is the other lever to pull here, because these student loans, they're going to be hanging around. You can't get rid of these things.
0: You can get a degree in video game development?
2: Apparently so, yes.
0: He didn't, but people can?
2: Yes.
0: Wow.
2: Yeah.
0: Like a 4-year degree?
2: 4 years, yes.
1: Okay. Someone's got to make them.
0: I am officially an out-of-touch boomer. Just put me in the category. Just put me in the boomer bucket. I never thought I'd see the day.
1: I'm sure it's a newer degree. But you can make good money doing it.
0: I knew that, but I always thought it was just somebody that kind of was self-taught techie.
1: Yeah.
0: That,
1: like a developer who went, I could figure out the game.
0: Or like somebody that played Call of Duty so much that it became their duty. Or something. I don't know. I mean, I just thought it was kind of learned that way. I didn't think it was, I didn't know there was an actual 4-year freaking degree. I wouldn't be surprised that a technology place maybe had a certificate or something in it, but I'm a little shocked that somebody's actually offering a 4-year degree in video game development. It is a big industry. I guess it's logical. It's just, it shows how out of touch I am. That's what, how irrelevant I am. All right, Gideon's in Phoenix. Hi, Gideon. What's up?
3: Oh, nothing too much. How are you doing?
0: Better than I deserve. How can we help?
3: So, I'm a college student. I've got an employer-sponsored IRA, 401k, excuse me. Mm-hmm. I'd like to start a personal IRA because I won't be at this job forever, and I'll need to roll the 401k into my IRA. How would you recommend I go about doing that?
0: Well, your rollover IRA will be different than the IRA that you add to. There'll be two different account numbers. Rollover account numbers don't technically combine with individual IRAs that are opened. Does that make sense? And so, but if you are interested in doing some investing and you want to learn about that, you could get in touch with one of the SmartVestor pros that we recommend. It's really not that big a deal. It's not that hard. I mean, have you ever opened a bank account?
3: It's been a while, but I think so.
0: Okay. How old are you?
3: 19.
0: Okay. Well, it's about as much paperwork plus a little bit of opening a bank account. Like if you go open a checking account or you go open a savings account, you have to fill out 4 or 5 pieces of paper and, you know, put your social down 4 or 5 times and that kind of thing. And it's like, you know, they and then poof, you have an account. And the same thing's true of opening an IRA. See, an IRA is not technically an investment. You're actually picking a mutual fund in this case, that was what we're recommending, to put the money in. And the IRA is the blanket. The individual retirement arrangement is what it stands for. The blanket that wraps around the mutual fund and keeps it warm from taxes. The IRA itself is not an investment. It's how the investment is treated for taxes. And you want to make it a Roth so that it grows tax-free. What year of school are you in?
3: I'm going into it's kind of weird. I did some dual enrollment, so I'm technically a sophomore, but because I did classes early, I'm also technically a junior.
0: Okay. And so what are you studying?
3: I'm getting my Bachelor of Biblical Studies in Missions from Crown College of the Bible in Tennessee.
0: Good. And how are you paying for all of this?
3: I'm working through it, working through college. My parents are helping a little bit, but I'm working mostly.
0: Good for you.
3: Saving up.
0: Good for you. Well done.
1: Okay. Do you have a Roth option with your employer for that 401k?
3: I don't believe so. It's just a 401k. I put in 3%. They match. That's all.
0: Okay. That's okay. Let me back up three steps and say, before you did a 401k and before you did an IRA, my first concern is that you graduate with a degree that is usable in the marketplace, that you can go get a job and make a living with that set of information, and that you pay cash for that degree. If you do that, that is a better investment than a mutual fund.
3: Yes, sir.
0: Knowledge is the tools in the tool belt. Not the degrees, but the knowledge in your tool belt is what makes you, sets you apart in the marketplace, and you will be worth more than that mutual fund will be ever. So I'm more concerned that you do that first before you do either one of these other things. But if you're already doing that, then, and it sounds like you're on a ministry track, which is wonderful, good. And then, yeah, have a 401k, and if you want to add to that in addition to an IRA, that's good.

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1: I'm John Scott. President Trump says he believes the ceasefire with Iran is over. He says he's not sure he wants a deal anymore and says the U.S. should finish the job. But he also insists that continued attacks don't mean a return to war. Mediators are scrambling to save the interim deal. Nominations are opening in a Labour Party election to replace Keir Starmer as Britain's Prime Minister. Former Greater Manchester Mayor Andy Burnham is expected to be the sole candidate. He needs at least 80 signatures from Labour lawmakers to run, a target he's likely to exceed. Burnham is highly likely to formally become Prime Minister on July 20th. President Trump's plan to build a triumphal arch that would alter the Washington, D.C. skyline, getting another review from a federal agency whose approval he needs to build it. This is SRN News.
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4: Your local news update. Good Thursday morning. Sunshine, quite warm, humid, the upper 80s. Ohio Edison and all those out-of-town utilities and contractors getting the power outage number in Mahoning County down below 150 as of 5 a.m. One of those Tippecanoe area outages, though, could take till tomorrow at 4. Gasoline retailers quickly reacting to the renewed war in the Middle East. AAA average in the local area this morning, 369. 19 cents from yesterday, where some stations in Trumbull County were flirting with the $3 mark yesterday, closer to $4 today. The Ohio Department of Health advising you take extra precautions handling fresh fruits and vegetables with an increase in the number of illnesses tied to the parasite Cyclospora. As of July 2nd, 177 cases of Cyclospora in Ohio, none in Trumbull County, two in Mahoning. I'm Jim Michaels.
5: It was a goal that I wanted to achieve from the very beginning.
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9: Here's your current forecast from Real Talk 1540 WYOH. For today, we'll have mostly sunny skies with highs near 90. For tonight, we'll have a chance of showers and thunderstorms with lows in the upper 60s. Friday, we'll have a chance of rain with highs in the lower 80s. Friday night, we'll have a chance of rain with lows in the mid 60s. Saturday, we'll have a chance of showers and thunderstorms with highs in the mid 80s. Saturday night will be partly cloudy with a low near 60. And Sunday will be mostly sunny with highs in the mid 80s. That's your latest weather forecast from Real Talk 1540 WYOH.
0: You ever feel like a rat in a wheel with your money where you just run, don't seem to get anywhere? If you reach the point on that you're sick and tired of being sick and tired and you're ready to say, I've had it, then you start asking questions on this show. And you start going, okay, Ramsey, what do I do to get from here to there? What is the shortest distance between running like a rat in a wheel and actually having some money where I'm actually controlling my destiny, where I can retire with dignity and not have to eat Alpo at retirement because I counted on social insecurity? Hey, there's a plan. Work your whole life and count on the government, which is well known for their ability to handle money, to take care of you. Well, that would be stupid. So once you kind of break through that stuff and you go, I don't think so, and you're ready, what's the shortest path? Well, we call it the baby steps. And we've helped millions, tens of millions of families become baby step millionaires by working through this process. And, of course, they do it with a plan. And the plan is a budget. 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In 15 minutes, you're going to find your first few thousands of hidden margin, money that you're just pissing away, and you can actually start doing something with it. Actually be a grown-up and stuff. And we'll show you how to do it. You can download Every Dollar for free in the App Store or Google Play, and then you can call here. We'll help you, but you won't really need to because it'll tell you the same exact stuff George and I are going to tell you. Sophie's in Brooklyn. Hi, Sophie. What's up in your world?
10: Hi, Dave. Hi, George. Firstly, I just wanted to say how much I appreciate the way that your show and Ramsey, while being, you know, faith-based and in values, is still inclusive and useful and relevant for those who maybe share all the same beliefs and values. I think that's rare in media today, and after listening to your show for the last 4 years, I feel like I'm much more able and open to respect and appreciate the opinions of those that don't share those. So thank you not only for what you've done for me financially, but also helping me become, you know, less of a dumb bigot.
0: Wow, that was cool. What a great phrase. You're awesome. How can we help you?
10: So my question is around giving with intentionality and being generous with integrity. Currently, my giving, it consists of three charities that I've selected based on sort of my values and things that are important to me, and they're on automatic, you know, monthly debits. And it feels like I'm just picking a box each month versus being intentionally generous. You know, as mentioned, I'm not part of a faith-based community, but I love what I hear on the show about tithing, you know, this idea of giving to a community with shared values where you are both involved in and can tangibly see how those funds are used.
0: Yeah.
10: I'm currently on baby steps 4, 5, and 6, on track for 7 in the next 6 months, and want to make sure that as I'm approaching, you know, becoming outrageously generous, I want to make sure I'm doing it with integrity and intentionality. So,
0: I love your question.
10: To someone like me, and
0: it's just an excellent.
10: How do you detect? Sorry,
0: that's okay. It's an excellent question. Thank you. Very, very well thought out.
10: Thank you.
0: Okay, so Well, yeah, as you said, what we're going to suggest is you find something that aligns with your values and something that, and honestly, it's something that kind of makes your heart beat. Okay, this thing matters to me for whatever reason. Either it's something in my history or something in my family's history, or I just care about it for some reason, and it makes my heart, because, you know, the weird thing is that not everything that's valid is going to be yours to do. Some things that are valid, they're not yours to do. They're somebody else's because they care about them. So I want you to find something that does do that. And then what we have done at Ramsey in the family is it started out with we were looking at that, and then we wanted to get a touch more sophisticated and really look into how that particular charity was operated.
10: Yeah.
0: For instance, let's just say you were giving to something that was feeding hungry children. You were worried about food security. Okay, then you would want to know that a high percentage of the donation is actually going to feeding a child, not the bonus plan of the president of the charity. And so you can look at their books if they will disclose them. If they won't disclose them, we don't give to them.
10: Okay.
0: If they're ashamed of where their money is going, then Ramsey's don't give to them. So if they're transparent, then I can look and I go, hey, you know, 10, 15% of their income goes for administration and salaries and overhead to operate the thing, and the other 85 or 90% or 75% or whatever goes to the actual thing, the drilling of the well to create the clean water for that community or whatever it is you're doing, right? I don't want that flip-flopped. I don't want 85% going to salaries and 15% going to the hungry kids. I don't want to give that $100. You follow me?
10: Right.
0: So I'm looking at the way the things operate, how well it's operated. In our case, we don't give to ministries or charities that borrow money, because that would be inconsistent with our family's belief. It would make us seriously hypocritical. Now, that wouldn't necessarily be true of you. You could decide if you want to do that or not. But I'm just saying, that's one of the things we've decided. So then, back to your original question, what we do is we set some things on autopilot like that, where we're automatically giving just out of, not necessarily because the thing is tickling us every month and tickling our heart and making us smile every month, but instead we just want that rhythm of generosity to be there as a part of who we are as people, not as a part of the thing. Then that's one bucket. The second bucket is we do look for some things that make us cry, that when we give to it, we read the letter from the person later and we cry. And I really want some of those. And then the third thing we do is that we allocate a small amount, and some of it is not a small amount relative. It's not a small amount, but it's a small amount relative to the total budget of the foundation. My daughter runs the foundation, and she's authorized to just randomly bless something. And I carry a pocket full of hundreds, and I may just randomly bless something. If I'm standing at the gas pump, and I'm looking at a lady, and her kid's clothing is not great, and the tires on her car are bald, she's probably a single mom, 52% of which live below the poverty level, and God might speak to me and say, buy that lady's gas, and roll her car over there, and put some tires on her car. And I got enough money in my pocket just to go do that one, and those are so fun. That's the most fun you'll ever have, because that's really in your face.
10: I remember listening to an episode where you shared that, and I also heard an episode where you said you were in Australia, I'm Australia, and you love the Australian people, and I said to myself, if I saw Dave in a restaurant, I would be buying him dinner to say thank you.
0: So, sweet.
10: But I hate you on the random acts of kindness.
0: Yeah, but I mean, the random acts are actually the most fun. Because you're right there in the face of the thing. The second most fun are the ones where you hear back later and say, you know, we just did a huge fundraising event at our farm the other day for a sex trafficking interdiction organization, meaning they send the ex-military guys in and get the girls out of the situation, and sometimes very forcefully. And it's basically really and truly saving somebody's life. And so we just did a fundraiser for that. And you meet some of those girls that were dragged out of that and saved, oh my gosh. You know, there's no ticking a box on that. Your heart's changed forever.
11: Every
0: you can mention that with a whole bunch of different charities or ministries that are out. So you probably want some different kinds of buckets.
12: Some spontaneous.
0: To kind of keep your generosity pump moving.
12: And get some ones you can get involved in. The closer you get to it, the more intentional it's going to feel.
0: Yeah, exactly.
12: So see if you can serve them. We have ministry time here where we actually can go do that for a week.
0: We're least likely to give to some big invisible thing where we have no connectivity to them at all. I mean, we do give to some large ministries, but we end up with some connectivity in there somehow. I want our family somehow to get the psychological income from the generosity.

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0: Speaking of fun things, and she was a fun caller for sure.
1: Love that.
0: Dave, I want to take a moment. Thank you and the team for the work you do. I'm a hospice chaplain. Wow. I spend my days walking with people through some of the most vulnerable moments of their lives. Your teaching has shaped not only my own financial journey, but I'm working my way through baby step two, and it's also given me tools I've been able to share with the people I care for at end of life. One of my patients wanted financial freedom more than anything. She told me her goal was to die without owing anyone money. Together, we worked through the baby steps slowly and faithfully, and she made it all the way to baby step four before she passed. Because of her hard work, her kids will be able to sell her house and have a little something left over. The peace she felt knowing she was not leaving debt behind was profound. It was one of the most meaningful parts of her final months. She loved the Every Dollar app, by the way. It gave her a sense of control and dignity at a time when everything else was slipping away. Thank you for giving me the tools to be successful in my own life and for equipping me to help others find hope and freedom as well. Her story reminds me that it is possible and that the work that you guys do reaches further than you will ever see. Wow, that is not one I've run into.
1: That's special.
0: That's wild.
1: That's an angel walking among us right there.
0: For sure.
1: That's the Lord's work. And what a cool story to have her go, this is the goal I want. This is the legacy I want to leave for my family, is that of freedom.
0: Man.
1: And she did it.
0: Pretty amazing. Taylor is in Orlando, Florida. Hi, Taylor. How are you?
2: Hey, doing great, guys. Thanks for taking the call. So first of all, listening to all these other stories of all the stuff you guys are doing, it's super impactful. So it's really cool to just not know that it's not just me out here having all these questions, but really cool stuff, seriously.
0: Thank you.
2: But my question is whether or not saving 20% for the down payment on the house is actually like mission critical, or if that's something that's, and I'll kind of give you the background of, we recently discovered the baby steps and we had enough cash to just pay off all the debts right away.
0: Wow.
2: And just decided to go get debt free.
0: Good for you. That was hard.
2: And yeah, well, it was a lot, but we've been blessed and we both have good jobs. My wife, or I guess fiance technically, but soon to be wife, is about to start a new job and start making about 60 grand more than we had previously.
0: Wow.
2: So we have a lot of income that is coming in. We just now, having recently paid off the debts, don't have as much cash saved up as we used to. And we are debating whether or not it makes sense. We've never owned a home, so whether to do an FHA loan, because we have enough cash to cover the payments. I know you guys teach through like the 15-year, but if we're going to do stuff like that to afford it, we need to spend a lot more time saving up. I just trying to weigh out.
0: Oh, no, you could purchase less house.
2: Fair.
0: Okay. That would work.
2: That's a good point.
0: But anyway, way to go. Congratulations.
2: Thank you.
0: The thing on the 20% down, we don't slap our fist on the table on that. We just remind people that if you put 20% down on a conventional loan, you avoid PMI, private mortgage insurance, which is about $75 per month per $100,000 borrowed. So it's a lot.
2: Yeah.
0: And it's basically foreclosure insurance, meaning that you're buying insurance, private mortgage insurance, PMI, is you're buying insurance for the mortgage company that pays them in the event they have to foreclose on you and lose money on the house. Because you don't have a big down payment, they're worried that they're going to be upside down on the house at a foreclosure. And that's where that comes from. So, but no, we don't do that. We just say it's going to be more expensive if you don't. Most first-time home buyers on the Ramsey plan don't put down 20%.
2: Okay.
0: Most of them put down 5% or 10% or something like that. And they do a conventional loan on a 15-year fixed where the payment is no more than a fourth of their take-home pay. The FHA loan, you can get in for a little less out-of-pocket. That's the biggest difference in it. But it is more expensive. The closing costs are higher. The gotcha fees at closing are higher. And the interest rates are a tick higher, just a little bit.
2: Gotcha.
0: So it's not a horrible deal, but it basically was designed for people to buy their first home or to buy a home if they don't have much money. And you pay a premium to get into that to save a little bit on the down payment stroke. But if you'll be patient, and now that you don't have any debt payments, build up a good strong down payment, not 20%, but, you know, 5 or so, and get you a good fixed rate 15-year conventional. That's going to be what we'll recommend, because that's the best deal for you guys.
2: Right.
0: And the 15-year, by the way, is cheaper. The interest rate's always lower on it than it is on the 30.
1: And you'll save way more on interest over a 30.
2: Yeah, that was kind of the, because I know you guys talk about the 15, and I've been following the math as I do research here. I was wondering if having the 15 but having the more expensive monthly, or if you set up like additional payments beyond this, what, you know, if the 30-year has payment once a month, if you pay a little bit more than that.
0: Yeah, but as of this moment,
2: required payment lower.
0: As we're sitting here talking,
2: yep.
0: the 30-year is 0.75% more than the 15. It's sitting at about 4.5. About 6.5, and the other's at about 5.75. A 15-year is.
2: Okay.
0: So it's considerably cheaper. It's almost 1%. I mean, so if you borrow like $300,000, that's $3,000 a year more you're paying so that you can wiggle around in your plan you just laid out.
2: Right.
0: And that's all you're doing. You're just trying to wiggle your way into it. Just be calm. Be a little bit more precise. Slow down and build the cash up. Build the cash up. And then it's your first house. You're not going to buy the freaking Taj Mahal. You don't need a McMansion. Just
2: yeah,
0: get
2: I think
0: some,
2: that's
0: you know,
2: the other thing. Yeah.
0: You know, move out
2: buying
0: of the city and
2: house.
0: Out to the country. Dun-dun-dun-dun-dun-dun. And, you know, get something that needs a little bit of work. And get something that not everybody's, like, thrilled that you bought it. If some of your friends make fun of you, you probably bought the right house for your first one. But you know what? The stupid thing around Orlando, Florida will go up in value. I mean, just put Mickey ears in the front yard. It'll go up in value. You know, I mean, it's going to go up, and you're going to make good money on it in a few years, and your guys are going to be making more money, and you'll be able to move up. You know, it's your first house. And, Taylor, do not buy this house until you are married.
1: Yeah.
0: Period. No exceptions. Do not buy a house with someone you're not married to. I don't care if we call them a fiancé or not. You're not married. The law doesn't go, oh, wait, they're a fiancé. The law says you're not married. It's your roommate. And that's a general partnership that has a whole different set of laws on it. Do not buy a house, people, with someone you're not married to.
1: If you
0: to.
1: Listen to the show long enough, you'll hear that call. And if they're in a nightmare situation, and they thought, well, I thought I'd be okay, and life didn't work out as they planned.
0: Yeah.
1: And now you don't have the protections that you would have if you were married.
0: So here's what's interesting also, Taylor. That's the difference in a 15 and a 30. I guess I've been doing this, it's coming up on 40 years now, and I've had the question from day one. Because if you add up the total 30 payments on a 30-year and 360 payments on a 15-year and 180 payments on a 15-year for your 15-year mortgage, and you add up, including interest and principal, and you add up 360 payments for the 30 of the 30-year mortgage, and you look at them, it's hundreds of thousands of dollars more you pay for the same house. Hundreds of thousands in every case.
1: Especially,
0: so I've been using that example to go, never do a 30. For 40 years I've been talking about this, and people go, well, I'm going to take out a 30 and promise to pay it like a 15. Here's an interesting stat for you on promising to do stuff that you're not going to do. The FDIC has studied that, and they say that 97.3%, that's all of them, of the loans, the 30-year loans, are not systematically prepaid. They're often prepaid, but they're not systematically prepaid, meaning I'm going to add the difference every month, and I'm going to be very precise and very disciplined because I'm the one human on the planet. No, you're not. That's just absolute bullcrap. You're not. I'm very disciplined in my life. There's a lot of things I'm very precise on, I don't miss on, and I'm not going to set myself up and make that promise to myself. And I teach this crap for a living. Instead, trick yourself into doing smart things like signing up for a 15 instead of a 30.

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2: This hour from Town Hall, I'm John Scott. The U.S. and Iran exchange intensifying fire across the Persian Gulf as an interim deal to end the war is threatened.
3: The U.S. has launched new strikes on Iran on Thursday. Tehran responded by targeting Bahrain, Kuwait, and Qatar. Shortly before the U.S. strikes, President Donald Trump said recent Iranian attacks on ships in the Strait of Hormuz signaled the end of the ceasefire.
4: And I say we hit them 20 to 1. Every time they hit us, we're going to hit them 20.
3: In Iran, the 2 days of American airstrikes have killed at least 14 people and wounded scores more, according to Iranian authorities. Iran's retaliatory attacks on the Gulf appear bigger all around, with sirens sounding in Kuwait and at least three times in Bahrain. I'm Karen Shamas.
2: The Democratic candidate for the U.S. Senate is dropping out.
5: In Maine,
6: we believe that for the movement to continue,
5: Democratic Senate candidate Graham Plattner,
6: it can't be made,
5: posting a video to social media following a sexual assault allegation.
6: We are suspending campaign operations.
5: It came from a woman who dated him, who said he drunkenly forced her to have sex despite her telling him to stop, an allegation Plattner denies.
6: I know that some will think it's an admission of guilt, and it most certainly is not.
5: Maine law includes a provision for Democrats to replace Plattner before the general election, and the state Democratic Party held an emergency meeting earlier Wednesday where more than 100 committee members signed off on holding a nominating convention in the event of Plattner's withdrawal. I'm Ben Thomas.
2: Yet another brutal heat dome set to roast part of the United States starting this weekend as part of a major weather pattern change. Some of the most intense heat will center on the Rockies, where some daily records are likely to be tied or broken. And wildfire activity will be a major concern in some areas. More on these stories from townhall.com.
7: 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Pure Talk.
2: The Trump administration cracking down on abuse of the H-1B visa program.
8: Vice President J.D. Vance says the administration is launching a new effort targeting abuse of the H-1B visa program.
9: Today, I'm proud to announce that the Federal Department of Labor has started dozens of subpoenas and investigations into foreign fraudsters who are trying to take advantage of the H-1B visa program.
8: The administration says the effort is aimed at protecting American workers. Willie Nelson, Washington.
2: Kentucky's governor has written an open letter to Mitch McConnell asking the Republican senator to disclose more about his condition. It's been 3 weeks of silence from the 84-year McConnell since he was hospitalized. Former Wisconsin Judge Hannah Duggan has been spared from prison for ushering a Mexican defendant out of her courtroom as ICE agents waited in the hallway. A federal judge has fined her $5,000. News at townhall.com. A judge has ordered E. Jean Carroll to be paid $5.8 million in the Trump sex abuse and defamation case. Correspondent Lisa Dwyer with the update in this report.
10: A federal judge says writer E. Jean Carroll can be paid the $5.8 million that was set aside after a jury found that President Donald Trump sexually abused her in 1996 and defamed her after she publicly revealed the attack. Trump's lawyers immediately appealed that order, which frees the money to be released to Carroll. Carroll's lawyers requested disbursement of the money after the Supreme Court declined to hear an appeal of the 2023 civil verdict. Trump has resumed defamatory attacks against Carroll as his lawyers consider asking the high court to reconsider its decision. I'm Lisa Dwyer.
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1: Here's your current forecast from Real Talk 1540 WYOH. For today, we'll have mostly sunny skies with highs near 90. For tonight, we'll have a chance of showers and thunderstorms with lows in the upper 60s. Friday, we'll have a chance of rain with highs in the lower 80s. Friday night, we'll have a chance of rain with lows in the mid 60s. Saturday, we'll have a chance of showers and thunderstorms with highs in the mid 80s. Saturday night will be partly cloudy with a low near 60. And Sunday will be mostly sunny with highs in the mid 80s. That's your latest weather forecast from Real Talk 1540 WYOH.
11: Your local news update. Good Thursday morning. Sunshine, quite warm, humid, the upper 80s. Ohio Edison and all those out-of-town utilities and contractors getting the power outage number in Mahoning County down below 150 as of 5 a.m. One of those Tippecanoe area outages, though, could take till tomorrow at 4. Gasoline retailers quickly reacting to the renewed war in the Middle East. AAA average in the local area this morning, 369. 19 cents from yesterday, where some stations in Trumbull County were flirting with the $3 mark yesterday, closer to $4 today. The Ohio Department of Health advising you take extra precautions handling fresh fruits and vegetables with an increase in the number of illnesses tied to the parasite Cyclospora. As of July 2nd, 177 cases of Cyclospora in Ohio, none in Trumbull County, two in Mahoning. I'm Jim Michaels.
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17: There are a lot of people that use Ohio's Roadways. My daddy worked every day to keep people safe.

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Sometimes he has to change tires. Sometimes he has to help someone who got hurt in a crash. And he always tells people to slow down. 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

0: got you.
1: Mike Gallagher.
2: I just had a team member cast some doubt on the veracity of the Scott Jennings story that he spoke to Mitch McConnell the other day. Why in the world would Scott make that up? And why would he risk his career, his reputation? Guy's a solid, solid guy. That's doesn't make any sense. What possible motivation would he have? But it is a mystery. You know the craziest thing about the Mitch McConnell story? Is the wife running off to China. Your husband is rushed to the hospital after a cardiac event, and reportedly they had to use CPR. His heart stopped, allegedly, and he's still in the hospital? And she's off cavorting in Beijing? Huh? Does that make any sense to anybody? Hello? Everything about the Mitch McConnell story is weird. What do you think is really going on? 800-655-MIKE. Give me your theory. And go ahead. Look, I know Scott's a colleague, and you know he's our new addition here at Salem Media. I don't want to necessarily shoot inside the tent, but I am interested if you think he would make that up. Why would he make it up? Why would Scott fabricate having a conversation with Mitch McConnell, who's in the hospital? He said Mitch McConnell called him. I believe him. Do you not? Let me know. 800-655-6453. Let me let you know about Chapter. If you think your Medicare plan is fine, you got to hear this. One of our listeners, Dorothy, lost her husband. Her income was cut in half. The same time, her insurance company hit her with a steep increase in premiums. She was struggling, and she didn't know about her Medicare, and she heard me talk about Chapter. She made the call. Do you know what she's saving now a year on Medicare, on her health insurance? $2,200 a year. Lots of testimonials. Richard in Arizona called Chapter specifically after hearing me talk about it. His advisor spent real time researching his dental and specialty care questions, gave him the honest answer that switching plans mid-year would actually cost him money. Richard said, I'm so tired of people blowing smoke. You can't count on anything that people say anymore. And he thanked the advisor profusely. If you're on Medicare, don't assume you're on the right plan. You might be overpaying. Make the call. Chapter 25 Medicare. It takes about 20 minutes or less. It's free. It's totally free. This is a service that you'll appreciate. 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Don't be paying too much for your Medicare. Call Chapter now, 25 Medicare. That's 25 Medicare. Russ is in Phoenix. Hey, Russ, you're on the Mike Gallagher Show. Hello.
3: Hi, Mike. How are you?
2: Good, Russ. How are you?
3: I'm doing good. One of the reasons I believe that McConnell's wife went to China is because for years they've had a very large shipping deal with China.
2: Right.
3: And part of the reason I believe that is because they believe that McConnell can be favorable with legislation or whatever for that company because it's worth millions of dollars.
2: Yeah, but why now? Why would she go in the middle of this health crisis he's in?
3: Well, I got to agree with you because I assume because they thought maybe the business would be at risk in some way or to lose money. I'm really not sure about that answer, Mike.
2: Yeah.
3: But I love your show.
2: Oh, thank you, Russ. No, it's weird. It's a strange story, my friend. It's odd. It's bizarre. It makes no... Look, if your spouse is in a coma or in the hospital and having this major health episode, you're going to go off to China? Now, I understand that Elaine Chao released a statement, and the statement claimed that it was a long-standing planned trip. What, you can't change your plans? You can't make an adjustment to your travel schedule? Are you kidding me? Elaine Chao has returned, by the way. She issued a public statement. The secretary was on a long-planned trip in China to support her family's philanthropic endeavors. During the trip, she met with a number of people, including the U.S. ambassador. The senator's health did not warrant an immediate return to the U.S. Yet nobody knows what his condition is, including the President of the United States. Now, look, you want to dive into conspiracy theories? Let's go. Forget the goofiness over the Charlie Kirk murder case and the crazy conspiracy theories there. Here's a real conspiracy theory. Somebody's hiding something from us, big time. Am I wrong? 800-655-MIKE.
0: Gallagher.
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4: With SRN News, I'm John Scott. The U.S. military completed a round of strikes early Thursday in Iran. Those strikes took place shortly after President Trump declared the Memorandum of Understanding with Tehran is over. Utah prosecutors plan to play audio clips in open court of law enforcement officials interviewing the roommate of the man accused of killing conservative activist Charlie Kirk. Tyler Robinson, charged with aggravated murder, and has not entered a plea. He turned himself in a day after the fatal shooting of Kirk at Utah Valley University in September. A hazardous record-breaking heat wave scorching the U.S., bringing triple-digit temperatures to millions. A powerful heat dome roasting the western U.S. This follows a deadly scorcher that recently blanketed the East Coast and the Midwestern U.S. This is SRN News.
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0: Here's your current forecast from Real Talk 1540 WYOH. For today, we'll have mostly sunny skies with highs near 90. For tonight, we'll have a chance of showers and thunderstorms with lows in the upper 60s. Friday, we'll have a chance of rain with highs in the lower 80s. Friday night, we'll have a chance of rain with lows in the mid 60s. Saturday, we'll have a chance of showers and thunderstorms with highs in the mid 80s. Saturday night will be partly cloudy with a low near 60. And Sunday will be mostly sunny with highs in the mid 80s. That's your latest weather forecast from Real Talk 1540 WYOH.

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15: Here's your current forecast from Real Talk 1540 WYOH. For today, we'll have mostly sunny skies with highs near 90. For tonight, we'll have a chance of showers and thunderstorms with lows in the upper 60s. Friday, we'll have a chance of rain with highs in the lower 80s. Friday night, we'll have a chance of rain with lows in the mid 60s. Saturday, we'll have a chance of showers and thunderstorms with highs in the mid 80s. Saturday night will be partly cloudy with a low near 60. And Sunday will be mostly sunny with highs in the mid 80s. That's your latest weather forecast from Real Talk 1540 WYOH.

0: fascist too. You're an enabler of fascism. 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
1: You know, two really remarkable aspects of the Graham Plattner story. Number one, where's the criminal investigation? If it's believed that this woman was raped, why are they investigating? Are they? Is there going to be a grand jury convened? Is there a police investigation? This transcends politics. And number two, we've been to this rodeo before, where Democrats decide a candidate can't win, so they take all the voters and they throw them into the trash can. You realize over 150,000 people in Maine voted for Graham Plattner. And who's the real threat to democracy? Who are the real fascists? A couple of party bigwigs decided Plattner's got to go? And of course, since he's weak, he gave up and he threw in the towel? Well, what happens to the 156,000 votes that he got? Well, they did this with Biden. Threw all his voters into the trash can as well. They don't care about the electoral process. They care about power. It's all that matters to them. And they think they can win with truly rotten, awful, evil people. Do you think my theory is right? That they just want to go like bad boy? They want to go as bad as they can go because they think we're all bad for supporting Donald Trump? 800-655-MIKE. Let me tell you about losing weight the PhD weight loss way. 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It was awful. 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Do you know that in 1 week I lost 10.4 pounds back to where I need to be? 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
19: Here's your current forecast from Real Talk 1540 WYOH. For today, we'll have mostly sunny skies with highs near 90. For tonight, we'll have a chance of showers and thunderstorms with lows in the upper 60s. Friday, we'll have a chance of rain with highs in the lower 80s. Friday night, we'll have a chance of rain with lows in the mid 60s. Saturday, we'll have a chance of showers and thunderstorms with highs in the mid 80s. Saturday night will be partly cloudy with a low near 60. And Sunday will be mostly sunny with highs in the mid 80s. That's your latest weather forecast from Real Talk 1540 WYOH.

0: She hasn't said it. She has implied it. And those around her have come out and said that she knew there were too many issues based on his behavior and her interactions. She stayed out of the race. See, the issue here is Alexandria Ocasio-Cortez has, to a degree, a manufactured background, but she was a bartender. She did work in bars. A lot of these people who are on the Democratic Party side who want men to connect to men, they've decided that they need to go out and need to find creeps and weirdos. The neurotic white women of the Democratic Party and the gay men of the Democratic Party who are in charge of the party have decided that you got to find the creeps and the abusers to connect. And if that's the case, if that's the argument, you're going to find more people who are as abusive and weird as Graham Plattner and try to think that those are the people who connect to the blue-collar working party people that you want, and you're going to keep falling into the trap. The Democratic Party right now is controlled by neurotic white women and gay men. They don't really understand how to connect to the heterosexual, blue-collar white men of America that they claim their party needs to win, and they're going to keep falling into this trap over and over and over.
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7: 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Now, you should know the Democrats in Maine are being pushed by activists to get a guy named Troy Jackson, who himself is who the socialists originally wanted, but they decided he had even more skeletons in his closet than Graham Plattner. Think about that for a minute. And they're pushing to get this guy because he's been elected before. He lost his bid for Maine governor in the Democratic primary, and his pictures are coming out now, and he's wearing a work jacket with his name on it and a cap. He said, I'm blue collar. I wear a cap and have my name on a badge on my shirt. These people keep cosplaying. They pretend it's like a furry convention, but for blue collar people. It is the wildest thing to watch the Democrats try to slum it, thinking that's what the working class is like. Have they ever actually met working class people? Many of whom are wealthier than some of the white-collar people that fund the Democratic Party because they've taken the Dave Ramsey course and they know how to save their money, unlike me. It's absolutely wild to see the Democrats think we gotta get dirt under our fingernails and wear caps and that's working class. Maybe smear some oil on our face and hold a wrench. And so they go out and get a screwdriver and say, here's your wrench. Good gracious, it's embarrassing. Now, I got to tell you about Old Glory Bank. 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
8: Nebraska News. I'm Bob Agnew in Washington. The main Democratic Party has voted to hold a convention now that Democrat Graham Plattner has announced he'll drop out of the state's U.S. Senate race. That's after a former girlfriend accused him of sexual assault. He insists that he is not guilty and that he's being forced out by political maneuvering, some of it coming from within his own party. A former Olympic canoe racer has pleaded not guilty to deliberately damaging the Lincoln Memorial reflecting pool. David Hearn, who competed in three Summer Olympics, entered the plea on Thursday in D.C. Superior Court. The 67-year-old Hearn from Bethesda, Maryland, faces a felony count of property destruction. Stocks have been up and down. We're treading water early on as tensions between the U.S. and Iran rise. Right now, all the major indexes are doing well. The Dow is up 203 points. The high-tech NASDAQ way up by 435 points. This is SRN News.
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0: Here's your current forecast from Real Talk 1540 WYOH. For today, we'll have mostly sunny skies with highs near 90. For tonight, we'll have a chance of showers and thunderstorms with lows in the upper 60s. Friday, we'll have a chance of rain with highs in the lower 80s. Friday night, we'll have a chance of rain with lows in the mid 60s. Saturday, we'll have a chance of showers and thunderstorms with highs in the mid 80s. Saturday night will be partly cloudy with a low near 60. And Sunday will be mostly sunny with highs in the mid 80s. That's your latest weather forecast from Real Talk 1540 WYOH.
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7: Greetings, conversationalists. It is Eric Erickson here, and I am delighted to have you with me. The phone number is 877-973-7425. Should you wish to be on the program, we're kind of treating today as an open line Friday because I can't be here tomorrow. I will have a guest host. I am in Las Vegas, Nevada. I am broadcasting from KXNT, my affiliate out here. And I committed to help with a conference out here. And I got committed to do a whole lot more stuff than I was willing to commit to do, but now can't get out of it. So in any event, so I think Dan Mandis is going to be in for me tomorrow. In any event, so we're kind of treating today as an open line Friday. So the phone number is 877-973-7425. However, I want to talk before we get to phone calls. In 2015, Donald Trump rode the escalators very famously, and he delivered a broadside attack on the establishment of both parties on immigration and letting in rapists from Mexico, and the media immediately twisted it and said he was calling all Mexicans rapists, and that wasn't true at all. They mischaracterized it. Everybody mischaracterized it. Everyone attacked Donald Trump. I wrote a piece at the time. The reason Donald Trump mattered, and he did, was because he was giving voice to a lot of longtime complaints from a lot of people who believed the establishment had failed them. I want you to go back to 2012 and Mitt Romney. Mitt Romney ran for president, and people accused him of being too nice to Barack Obama. They wanted a fighter, and to an extent, Donald Trump was the guy who they said was the fighter. Donald Trump was the fighter. But it really wasn't that Mitt Romney didn't fight. It was that Mitt Romney, to a degree, pulled punches he shouldn't have pulled, not in the name of being nice, but in the name of being a voice of the establishment. And a lot of it had to do with immigration. And if you fast forward, the party conducted an autopsy. Why did the Republican Party lose in 2012? And the reason the Republican Party lost in 2012, according to the establishment autopsy of the Republican Party, was because the Republican Party did not embrace the values of the Democratic Party when it came to things like immigration. And along came Donald Trump in 2016, and he defied the orthodoxy of the Republican Party and won. The Republican Party said that Republicans would no longer win in America if they did not open themselves up to amnesty and open borders, and Donald Trump wanted to close the borders and kill amnesty, and he not only won, he picked up Hispanic votes. And in 2024, Donald Trump won even more Hispanic votes on the issue of mass deportation of illegal aliens. Completely turning party orthodoxy on its head. The Democratic Party, too, has been going through these issues over time. And the Democratic Party has, over time, seen establishment Democratic officials compromise too much to get things done in Washington, D.C., that the party base hates. There's a problem, however, and remember that they wouldn't release the autopsy. The Democratic Party autopsy, they finally did release it after much pressure, and it turns out it was a terrible autopsy. It actually was, objectively. I can see why they didn't release it. It wasn't a good autopsy. it made a lot of mistakes. It presumed a lot of things that were not in evidence. So they still don't know why they lost. And the Republican Party was losing because the Republican Party was offering to be the Democratic Party light. They weren't actually offering an alternative. And what the autopsy of the Republican Party said is that we need to be even more Democrat on key issues in order to win. And along comes Donald Trump, who's the exact opposite of the Democrats on a lot of issues, other than some economic issues. But culturally, very different from the Democrats, and he starts winning. The problem for the Democrats now is this. There's this anti-establishment vibe now happening in the Democratic Party the way it was with the Republican Party. They're saying this is the Democratic Tea Party. This is the Democratic Tea Party. So the problem here is that where the Democratic base aligns increasingly is where the loud voices in the party are not. So the base of the, when you survey the base of the Democratic Party, the base of the Democratic Party wants to be more centrist. But the loud voices of the Democratic Party, the people with power in the Democratic Party, the people with the money in the Democratic Party want to be even further left. And those people keep winning. And the media, by the way, the media, which is to the left of Nancy Pelosi, the media as a whole is more in line with the Graham Platners and Elizabeth Warrens and the AOCs of the world than they are Nancy Pelosi. You and I presume Nancy Pelosi to be far left. They look at Nancy Pelosi as a moderate. Now, listen here. Listen. I am telling you the truth, and some of you just can't bring yourselves to understand or even try to listen to what I'm saying. You and I know Nancy Pelosi is on the left of the Democratic Party, and what I'm trying to tell you is that the mainstream media editors and producers who shape the stories and a lot of the anchors are so much further left than Nancy Pelosi, they view her as being centrist. And they are much more open to people like Bernie Sanders, Graham Platner, Darylisa Chevalier, Zoran Mandami. And they think, oh, these people are where America is. They're where I am. Therefore, they're where America is. And when you actually survey the Democratic Party base as a whole, the non-white portions of the Democratic Party and the still working class union member Democrats who just by tradition vote Democrat, they're to the right of Nancy Pelosi. But the press and the fundraising operation and the progressive energy is to the left of Pelosi. Which is why the working class Democrats and the non-white Democrats, they're moving to the Republican Party. It's not that they moved right. It's that the Democratic Party has moved so far left, they've moved centrism left. There's a danger there for the Republicans in continuing to try to be centrist, and that centrism is now, to a degree, on the left. But you've got to understand the basics there. You've got to understand the basics. And the message of the far left is working for the Democratic Party machine. The people most likely to turn out, the most fired up people. Now, in fairness, there's a danger for the GOP right now. The danger for the GOP is this. The Democratic Party base is more fired up than the Republican base. The Democratic Party base is more likely to turn out. We've seen this for the past year in special elections. The Democratic Party base is far more likely to turn out in November this year. That's a danger for the GOP. Privately, there are pollsters within the Republican Party, not the outside pollsters, but the inside data analysts and pollsters in the GOP who are really worried. They're worried that you could see a plus six Republican district where Republicans should win by 6 points. You could see it go Democrat because the Democratic Party energy is so high. The anger is sustaining them to go vote. And Republican energy is not so high. That's why the Republicans are trying to stoke the flames on communism and socialism right now to get people scared of what could come so that they go vote out of fear. The Democrats are voting out of rage. Republicans are trying to get Republicans to go vote out of fear of what could come if the Democrats get back in power. And by the way, you should be scared of it when you look at what's happening in New York and Colorado. When you look at the Graham Platners of the world, you should be a little scared of where the Democratic Party is headed. It's not exactly headed into democracy. I mean, they had a Democratic election. They nominated Joe Biden to be their nominee for president, and then they cut the legs out from under the voters. And the same thing just happened in Maine. But there's something else happening, too. There's a common thread, a common tie that binds among the anti-establishment of the right and the left. They both believe that the parties are compromising the future of the country too much. On the right, it's that they're compromising the country too much with the Democrats when it comes to spending, when it comes to social governance, when it comes to immigration. On the left, they believe the same thing, but the solutions are the opposite. The Democrats want more open borders. Republicans want more secure borders. The Democrats want a more expansive economic portfolio for the government, and the Trump base does, too. The Trump base, the MAGA base, is embracing an industrialization policy where the elite in Washington set economic policy. I mean, that's where tariffs come in. They want an industrial policy. And the irony here is that when you go out into the heartland and you talk to a Republican base voter for Donald Trump, they don't actually want that. It's the Republican MAGA representatives in Washington, D.C. who do. It's the think tank land in Washington, D.C. on the right now that's been co-opted by the socialist economic policies of the left that the base of the party does not want, which is going to actually fracture the Republican Party more. You're far more likely to find a defender of tariffs in the Washington conservative think tank land of the Heritage Foundation and elsewhere of Trump supporters than you are out in the heartland where Republican voters understand tariffs are bad. You're far more likely to embrace the Heritage Foundation and likewise in Washington, D.C., in MAGA land where they want a seat at the table. You're far more likely to get an embrace of the idea that we should have a national economic and industrial policy set by the elites of Washington, D.C. who happen to be MAGA than you will find in the heartland of America. You're far more likely to find a belief in Washington having the solutions among the conservative think tank land of Washington, D.C. that want a seat at the table with MAGA than you will among MAGA out in the Republican Party in the heartland. It's a real disconnect between the party and the base on the right now, where the people in Washington, D.C., they always find a way to justify their existence and controlling power. Doesn't matter which party it is. It's wild to see that now on the Republican Party side in Washington, D.C., these guys who think that they should be able to set policies, and they don't live in the heartland, they don't know, but you're finding that on the left as well. They want economic policy set in Washington, D.C. for the entire nation of 350 million people divided between 50 states plus territories. And I think what you will find on the right and the left is the message to come, the message that's going to win, is a distrust of Washington. Now, on the left, it will take a different term. It will take a different shape. It will take different forms than the right, but there will be a natural distrust of the governing elite in Washington, D.C. on both sides. And the problem for the left is that where the message will come from is from the hard left that's going to want to destroy the establishment and bring in socialism, which puts them outside the heartland voter and alienates them from even much of the Democratic base that really doesn't want to go as far left as the most vocal people in the Democratic Party do. I mean, there's actual real voter data out there that shows that in the heartland races of America, the far left Democrats are struggling to connect with the base of the Democratic Party, and they're really struggling to connect with the independent voters who determine every election. Because the independent voters of America tend to actually be economically far more conservative than where the Democrats are, and they really hate socialism. And as the Democrats keep losing, they keep alienating themselves further from the people they need to get elected. And that's going to make them even more crazy. That's going to make them even more unhinged. That's going to make them even more violent. Because there is actually within the Democratic Party something that is not within the Republican Party right now. And that is an entire propaganda operation led by the mainstream media to convince them it's not their candidates and positions that cost them. It's just how they talk about those candidates and positions. Well, the Republican Party side, we're all kind of honest with ourselves that when we lose, it's like, yeah, we screwed it. Now, there is that sentiment of, oh, the election was stolen, and oh, we'll never win again because the Save America Act didn't pass. There is this contingent in Washington trying to convince you that every time the Republicans lose, it's because it was cheating. But most Republicans understand, yeah, our candidates sucked, or our issue was bad. On the Democratic Party side, it is always, always, always, it's just the message. It's never the issues, it's just the message. And, well, that doesn't play well in the heartland, where it's actually not the message, it's the issues of these communists running the Democratic Party.
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1: 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It is

0: Eric Erickson here. Don't forget to text the word Eric, E-R-I-C-K, to 33777. Get the show notes, the live stream, the podcast, everything you need to stay engaged with the show. Let's go to Tulsa, Oklahoma. David, you are up next. Welcome.
1: Hi, thanks for taking my call.
0: Sure.
1: I wanted to ask about the federal income tax. We lasted as a country for, I think it was over 100 years without a federal income tax. Why don't we have a movement to get rid of it again and replace it with something like a consumption tax?
0: Oh, you know, there have been efforts over time, the fair tax, the flat tax, and all these other things. The problem is getting two-thirds of both the House and Senate and three-quarters of the states to agree, particularly since three-quarters of the states have the income tax as well. There's just no appetite for getting rid of it. You know, people don't realize the United States has the most progressive income tax on planet Earth. It actually does. Well documented, when you compare the income taxes of other countries, the U.S. is the most progressive, and yet it's not progressive enough for the progressives. I would prefer to get rid of the income tax. I actually like a flat tax. I think, you know, if 10% is good enough for God, it should be good enough for the government. And I think the stimulative effects would be great. And I think every single person in America should pay an income tax, or if you want to go consumption tax, that's fine. One way or the other. My preference is income, not a VAT tax or a consumption tax or things like that, in large part because I think then it becomes much easier for Congress to raise rates slowly over time, which is what Europe did with a VAT tax. But regardless of your preference, and by the way, don't flood me with calls on your preferences for tax. The reason we're not getting rid of the income tax for any of these alternatives, and why the income tax as a flat tax is more viable than a consumption tax, is because you need two-thirds of the House, two-thirds of the Senate, and three-quarters of the states that have an income tax to agree to get rid of the income tax. And that's just not going to happen. If you want to be Don Quixote and tilted the windmills, go for it. But it's just, I mean, there's the Neil Bortz, my buddy, for years tried to advance a consumption tax in the form of the fair tax, and it went absolutely nowhere in Congress. In fact, some of the people least likely to push the fair tax were the people who sponsored in Congress, with some exceptions. John Linder and others, God bless him, they were big advocates of the fair tax. But a lot of the guys, it's like the pro-life movement. All these guys in Congress kept saying, oh, we love babies and Jesus, and they never actually wanted to do anything to advance the pro-life cause. And they could take a position knowing the Supreme Court would strike down a lot of stuff. And then when the Supreme Court struck down Roe v. Wade, they were not as pro-life as they claimed. The reality is Congress loves your money, and they love to spend your money, and that is why we're not going to get a change there. Now, let me talk to you about changing your water heater, because you got a tank of a water heater, probably. Most people have water tanks, and you have to keep that sucker hot all the time. Otherwise, you got a cold shower. Some of you need a cold shower, but nonetheless, what if you want instant hot water that never runs out? Then you need a tankless water heater. Because again, with a tank, you pay energy, you pay power to keep it hot all the time. And when all the hot water flows out of it, you get cold water because the tank's got to be reheated. 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
2: I'm Bob Agnew in Washington. The U.S. has launched new airstrikes against Iran, and Tehran responded by targeting Gulf countries once again. The exchange of fire threatened an interim deal intended to help end the war in the Middle East. Sirens sounded at least three times in Bahrain. Missiles targeted Kuwait and Qatar. The strike raised new concerns that the region could tip back into outright war. President Trump says he believes a ceasefire with Iran is effectively over. He told reporters yesterday he's not sure he wants a deal anymore, and says that the U.S. should, in his words, finish the job, but he also insists that The continued back-and-forth attacks don't mean necessarily a return to war. Ukrainian drones hit more Russian oil facilities and set two oil tankers ablaze in the Sea of Azov. That came a day after President Trump pledged to grant Ukraine a license to manufacture those important Patriot air defense systems right there in Ukraine. On Wall Street right now, the Dow is up 178. This is SRN News.
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20: Here's your current forecast from Real Talk 1540 WYOH. For today, we'll have mostly sunny skies with highs near 90. For tonight, we'll have a chance of showers and thunderstorms with lows in the upper 60s. Friday, we'll have a chance of rain with highs in the lower 80s. Friday night, we'll have a chance of rain with lows in the mid 60s. Saturday, we'll have a chance of showers and thunderstorms with highs in the mid 80s. Saturday night will be partly cloudy with a low near 60. Sunday will be mostly sunny with highs in the mid 80s. That's your latest weather forecast from Real Talk 1540 WYOH.
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0: Hello, America. It is Eric Erickson here. We have news that we have to get to, and it's pretty significant news. President of the United States has done something for the first time in engaging with Iran. We have attacked infrastructure that can be used for civilians, in particular railways. There are two railway bridges that come into Iran from Turkmenistan. And those railway bridges connect railways through Turkmenistan into China. We have eliminated those bridges, eliminating the capacity for China to bring armaments and supplies into Iran. First time we have done that. We left them untouched during the war, and now we're doing it. We have more and more data showing that Iran has been digging its weaponry out from under the mountains that we collapsed. They've been able to bring in portable radar supplied by Russia and China. We're eliminating the pathways for them to be able to get more weaponry from China and from Russia, which suggests there may be an escalation. The President of the United States says now that the peace deal is off. This is the President of the United States talking about the Iranian regime.
9: Everything's gone. Their leaders are gone. They had leaders, they're gone. And they had another set of leaders, they're gone. Now they have another set of leaders, they may be gone. Who knows? And you know what? I may be gone too, because I'm their number one target. It's out all over the place. I'm their number one because they're scum. That's the way they act, and that's the way they've done it for 47 years.
0: Now, he was willing to say they weren't scum. They were good guys that he had gotten to know, and now that they're suddenly behaving like the old Iranian regime, they're back to being scum. The president, notably, cannot fly the new Air Force One back to the United States. He's having to fly the old Air Force One. Now, why? Because the new Air Force One is kind of a temporary plane. It was the gift from Qatar. The president intends for it to go to his presidential library in Florida. And the military, we can tell from this, did not put all the anti-missile technology and defensive technologies. So the Air Force One has anti-missile technology, anti-radar technology and the like, jamming technology, that the new Air Force One clearly doesn't have. The president has had to take the old Air Force One home. He says he's sending the new Air Force One to Europe for American troops to tour it. But we're actually told by people familiar with the situation inside the administration that it has a lot to do with the security situation and what the plane can and cannot do. This is also the president talking about Iran.
10: We have many ways we can win, but we've already won militarily. They've got very little, they have very little left, and they want to make a deal so badly. They called a little while ago, they want to make a deal so badly. I just don't know if they're worthy of making a deal. I don't know that they're going to honor the deal. That's the problem.
11: If they want to make a deal, why do you think they attacked commercial vessels?
10: Because it's sort of crazy, to be honest with you. It's sort of crazy. They're a little bit out of control, but they want to make a deal.
0: They're a little crazy, but they don't want to make a deal. In fact, they have said as much on social media and propaganda channels that they have no desire to make a deal with the United States. The problem is Iran economically is collapsing. My longtime friend Victoria Coates was on Fox News explaining the economic situation in Iran.
12: The military pressure and the diplomatic pressure simultaneously to bear on Iran. And I think, actually, from my perspective, the economic pressure that Secretary Besant has done under Operation Economic Fury is what ultimately is going to destroy Iran. They can't come back from what's happened to them. But that's only because President Trump was willing to do the military piece. He was willing to put all the pressure, which we saw tonight, going after bridges, going after electricity generation plants. This is what Iran can't stand. But then still saying, heck, you know, if you guys want to talk, we'll make a deal. But as the president said, there doesn't seem to be a decision maker in Iran right now. So we will keep that pressure up, and eventually, you know, Iran is going to buckle under the pressure.
0: One more from Victoria on the economic pressure on Iran right now.
12: $1 billion, $10 billion. That's not going to save them at this point. The projections right now is that economy is going to shrink 6% this year. That is shrinking, not just small growth. They're actually going to contract. by 6%. You can't go on that way. And so by revoking that waiver for oil sales, not that they were selling that much anyway, because they're not a very good seller, that people don't really want to put their trust in them, that's just not going to save them. So we can, in many ways, just sit back and watch the slow-motion train wreck that Secretary Bessent has put in action.
0: Now, we have suspended their ability to sell oil, and the president is now suggesting we may actively reinforce an embargo against Iranian oil sales. And let me hop over to CNBC right now. Markets are up. Oil continues to go down again today. Brent crude is down to $75.96 a barrel. West Texas crude down $71.77 right now. Natural gas going back down as well. Oil prices fall as U.S.-Iran fighting doesn't appear to be escalating into a wider war. That's the analysis right now. The president suggests a couple of things. One, oil continues to flow out of the Middle East at a good clip. But if we suspend Iran's ability to sell oil, we could actively enforce it again. And the Europeans and the Chinese all built up their oil reserve capacity again. That's one of the reasons that oil prices at the pump did not fall as quickly as some people expected. In fact, the president himself threatened oil companies, said, if you don't get it down, we're going to send the Justice Department after you. And they're like, we can't. We can't get oil prices and gas prices down as quick as you want because oil is a global market. And the Europeans, the Chinese, and the Americans are filling up their strategic petroleum reserves first. So the oil flowed to strategic reserves before flowing to the gas companies. But now those strategic reserves are full again, and the oil is now flowing to the gas company refineries, and gas prices at the pump are coming down. They're still a little high, but they're way cheaper than they were. You know, I got one of those cars where you got to put in premium gas. There was actually a story in the Wall Street Journal yesterday about how a lot of people shifted to putting just regular unleaded in cars that say they need premium unleaded, and it's been causing damage to engines. Yeah. I have occasionally put in regular unleaded in mine. When I say occasionally, I've been to gas stations when I'm driving and they're out of premium. So the engine rattles. Got to put in the premium stuff in my car. I don't like it. Don't at me on it. It's the nature of my Denali. I have Yukon Denali and I love it. Although I got to tell you. You know, my wife got this Audi from the Audi of Marietta people up north of Atlanta. It's a SQ5. That car is a rocket. It has something called launch motor. Y'all, I swear to you that had I known that this car could accelerate the way it accelerated, I would not have gotten it for my wife. She doesn't need that much power, but oh my gosh, does she love it. I am suddenly an Audi fan. I got to tell you, this car is incredible. I always thought like my forever car would wind up being one of those new Lexus G-Series SUVs because I like the look of them. I do. It's kind of like the Toyota Land Cruiser, but it's the Lexus Series. And I like the Lexus, and they last forever. But this Audi Marietta place, they had this car, and it was a super expensive car. I mean, it was way more expensive than my Denali. And it was the matte black SUV. Holy cow, that car was sharp. I digress. Nonetheless, requires premium unleaded. And even those prices have gone down, freeing up people's money to buy other stuff. Gas prices are going down. Still higher than they were. We want to see oil prices under $70 a barrel. They had been there. They trickled back up because of the situation. The markets don't think we're going to have a wider war. I don't think the president wants to go back into Iran. But if Iran continues to harass shipping in the Persian Gulf, we're going to continue to blow them up because we can't allow Iran to restrain oil through threats and attacks. The Iranians, I said yesterday, they attacked Bahrain, and I got to add to it because it turns out they also attacked Kuwait. I hadn't seen that story, but overnight they attacked American military positions in Kuwait and Bahrain. And I will tell you, we now know, and it has been confirmed by satellite images, contrary to what the American administration said, Iran's attacks on American military positions in the Middle East using Russian targeting systems are actually far more devastating than we as Americans were led to believe by our own government. True story. Don't be mad at me for telling you the truth. At the same time, concurrent to all of that, our attacks on Iran were way more economically damaging to Iran than anything Iran has done to us. And inflation right now appears to be on the rise again. We appear to, so June home sales disappointed. Prices are now at an all-time high for houses. Home sales have slowed. Interest rates appear to be on the rise because of inflationary concerns. The markets are kind of pricing all that in. The markets are still doing well. But there's real concern if we were to heat up another war with Iran, what would actually happen? And I don't think the president wants to do that because I think the president doesn't want the economic fallout. Remember, he was concerned about a depression. Someone got to him and said, you're going to cause a global depression if you continue this war. He didn't want that. He didn't want a Herbert Hoover record. So what are we going to do now? That's part of the problem. How are we going to proceed? If we want to contain Iran, we've got to contain and collapse their economy. The problem, again, as I have said repeatedly over time, is that the mullahs can put up with economic decline better than we can because they're dictatorship. The voters in the United States vote. And I know the left wants us all to believe we live in a dictatorship. I know the left wants us to believe that in the United States of America, Donald Trump is an authoritarian despot. The problem with their argument is that there's going to be an election in November. And if the economy's not good, the Republicans are really going to get beat down by the voters. And that's not going to happen in Iran because an election's not going to happen that can oust their leadership. So the pain that they can endure is far more than our pain. And that's kind of a problem. There are some people who are beginning to argue that in democracies we can no longer fight wars because if we fight a war and it causes economic damage, the people will turn out of office, the people who fought the war. And there are a lot of dictatorships in the world who are going to believe that. And escalate. I mean, Vladimir Putin looks like he's going to escalate in Europe. He increasingly is saber-rattling that he's going to do something to the Europeans. And the Iranians know they can get away with so much. The Iranians know it. The question is, what can we do to contain them and control them and limit them? And we do have economic options. It's just those economic options. They bring a lot of pain to the Iranian people and don't necessarily throw the regime out. Perhaps one of the things the president can do is let Netanyahu and the Israelis off the chains and let them start blowing the regime up. Just let them go in there and do what they want to do. Give them free-for-all. The problem is, of course, Erdogan in Turkey doesn't want that to happen. He wants a stable Iranian leadership that is run by the mullahs because he's sympathetic to them. But, man, if we just let Israel take care of Iran without restraint, we could have a brand new day in the Middle East. And I hope perhaps the president will realize that's the necessary next step.
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1: Welcome back. Carol on the line, be patient with me. I want to actually spend some time with your phone call, and given the nature of the segment, I can't. So you've been on the phone for a little while, and I really do want to get to you. So just hang out about seven more minutes, I will get to your phone call. Because, yeah, we got to talk about ranked choice voting. I got some friends who love it, but we'll get to it. Right now, I got to tell you, there is news you need to know that it appears Graham Plattner has, in his message, suspended his campaign, but he has not withdrawn his campaign. He has not filed the paperwork with the state of Maine to take his name off the ballot, and there is right now news that behind the scenes, Plattner Associates are saying he will not do that unless his demands are met on who will replace him. He is trying to shape the replacement to be someone who is on the Democratic Socialist side. And it is a remarkable information that everyone ran the headline, he withdrew from the race. He has not actually withdrawn from the race. He has suspended his campaign, and that is it. And that is a big deal, because if he doesn't get to shape the field of who his replacement's going to be with the Democratic Party, it could be very interesting. Now, I will tell you that Holly Otterbein from Axios just put this out, that Graham Plattner privately told staff he is planning to officially file paperwork to end his Senate campaign on Monday. That is the drop-dead deadline for him to exit the race. He must file it by Monday or else. He says he's going to do it, but that gives him Friday, Saturday, and Sunday to shape the race. Now, I need to tell you about American Financing. 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
3: With SRN News, I'm Bob Agnew in Washington. The U.S. has launched new airstrikes against Iran. Tehran responded by targeting Gulf countries once again. The exchange of fire threatening an interim deal intended to help end the war. The sirens sounded at least three times in Bahrain. Missiles also targeting Kuwait and Qatar. Ukrainian drones hit more Russian oil facilities and set two oil tankers on fire in the Sea of Azov. That came a day after President Trump pledged to grant Ukraine a license to manufacture the Patriot air defense systems. Ukraine strikes on oil refineries and other infrastructure across Russia have triggered a fuel crisis in that country, with gasoline shortages and fuel rationing in several parts of the country. Despite the concern about rising oil prices because of the ongoing tensions, actually, oil prices are down today, about $2 a barrel right now. And on Wall Street, that means higher prices. The Dow is up 135 points. This is SRN News.
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5: You guys just didn't want it bad enough. That should have been an easy win. What were you doing out there? You gotta hustle. You could have made that play if you'd been open.
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18: Here's your current forecast from Real Talk 1540 WYOH. For today, we'll have mostly sunny skies with highs near 90. For tonight, we'll have a chance of showers and thunderstorms with lows in the upper 60s. Friday, we'll have a chance of rain with highs in the lower 80s. Friday night, we'll have a chance of rain with lows in the mid-60s. Saturday, we'll have a chance of showers and thunderstorms with highs in the mid-80s. Saturday night will be partly cloudy with a low near 60. And Sunday will be mostly sunny with highs in the mid-80s. That's your latest weather forecast from Real Talk 1540 WYOH.
1: Louisiana, Vermilion Parish, welcome. How are you?
19: Good.
1: Thank you for being patient with me.
19: I have a question about that ranked choice voting. I looked it up to see how it works, and to me, people get elected by minority instead of the majority of voters.
1: Mm-hmm. Yeah, listen, the only people who like it, Carol, are nerds.
19: Mm-hmm.
1: Go ahead.
19: No, go ahead. Mm-hmm.
1: So for those who don't know how it works, all of the names of all of the people appear on the ballot, and instead of just checking the name for the person you want, you rank the order. I want this person first, and if this person doesn't win, then I want this person. If that person doesn't win, I want this person. If that person doesn't win, I want this person. And they add them all up, and it takes forever to figure it out as to who actually won, and it sows confusion and doubt, and mm-hmm. you can have these weird colors coalitions where, for example, in Alaska that has ranked choice voting now, the Democrats conspire together to shape the ballot of Democratic candidates to try to beat the Republicans who have an edge. In the New York City primary, it became a mess. It's confusing and unwieldy, and it's always the nerds who want to complicate the process at a time we have growing conspiracy theories about the integrity of election. They're like, hey, let's do ranked choice voting that no one really understands and have more conspiracy theories.
19: Now, you see, what made me start checking different places is where in New York, in they have ranked choice voting. In Colorado, they have ranked choice voting. Then, just lately, before the mayor's election in Washington, D.C., they went to ranked choice voting. And I said, something's not right. Why are they doing that? You know?
1: I completely agree. Not only that, but also you will note how the socialist candidates in particular have been very good at gaming that system. Thank you all for the phone call. They've been gaming that system. So I let me just read this for you. This is from Ballotpedia. A ranked choice voting system is an electoral system in which voters rank candidates by preference on their ballots. There are multiple forms of ranked choice voting. This page focuses on the most commonly used form of ranked choice voting for single winner elections, also known as instant runoff voting. In instant runoff voting, if a candidate wins a majority of first preference votes, they are the winner. If no candidate wins a majority of first preference votes, the candidates with the fewest first preference votes is eliminated. Ballots are then ranked a failed candidate as their ballots that ranked a failed candidate as their first or highest choice, depending on the round, are then reevaluated and counted as first preference ballots for the next highest ranked candidate in that round. A new tally is conducted to determine whether any candidate has won a majority of ballots. The process is repeated until a candidate wins an outright majority. Elements of this process, such as the number of candidates eliminated in each round, vary by jurisdiction. As of June of 2026, seven states had laws authorizing or requiring ranked choice voting. 19 states have laws prohibiting or restricting the use. Now, the nerds love it because they believe you can skip the runoff. Here's how it works. You have candidates A, B, C, D, and E. And everybody votes. And nobody gets 50 plus one. So the candidate with the lowest number of votes, and let's say that's candidate E, the candidate who comes in last among that is dropped. So now you recount the votes, and all the people who voted for candidate E in first place, you eliminate candidate E, and you say, okay, who do those people vote for in second place? And you count again, A, B, C, and D now, no E. And if no one's gotten over the vote, you take the guy who's come in last and you drop his votes. That's this time candidate A. So candidate E is out and candidate A is out. So now you take all of the people who voted for candidate E first and you recount their ballots with their second priority. And some of those people voted for candidate A next, so you take now the third ranked person for them. And for all the people who just voted candidate A first, you go to their second place. Ah, some of them voted for E in second place, so you ignore those people. So now you go to that third place on that. And you see, does anybody get over 50%? Ah, in this case, candidate D got over 50% of the vote. He's the person who wins. If you are confused, you have every right to be confused because it's a confusing process. And the nerds love, there's no confusion. It makes it so easy. Think of the money you save. Well, okay, here's the problem. We've been doing it one way for eons in this country. Now you're doing it the other way, and you're asking people to rank people. What if they decide, I don't even want to vote for candidates? So you just leave it blank. Well, that's their choice. Really? But had they known, maybe they would have voted for it. It's such a garbage process that, again, it's the nerds who like it, and nerds are good about screwing up everything. And by the way, I am to some degree needling members who are big advocates for ranked choice voting. Boy, they get really defensive too. But I'm telling you, it's a garbage process for voting because it adds a level of complexity to the American electoral system we've never had before at a time where we need a process in this country that is as straightforward and honest as possible. And people get confused by quiet, and it's really much easier to game a ranked choice voting system. And so people play more electoral games and stacking the deck in how they vote. And it seeds distrust, it seeds confusion, and it's a complex process. And that's why 19 of our 50 states have banned ranked choice voting. Only 7 actually embrace the idea of ranked choice voting. It's just, it's a Carol, I'm glad you raised it, because it just, it keeps coming up. And if you live in a state that doesn't have ranked choice voting, you should consider having your state legislature ban it as well. The socialists are the biggest, the nerds and the socialists. The socialists love ranked choice voting. And it's not a coincidence you've seen a socialist rise in states where you get ranked choice voting, because they gamed the system. Because they were all playing Dungeons and Dragons in the past, and they know how to roll the dice and stack the deck. They and the nerds have something in common in that regard. I just, ranked choice voting, it's a garbage complex system that no one should like, but some people like, because they're professional contrarians and nerds, and they say, let's go with ranked choice voting. And I have some dear friends who I dearly love who are really wrong on this issue, who think it's just the greatest thing, but they're also like into nerds, and some of them went to Georgia Tech, and so they're into complex, convoluted processes that they understand and no one else does, and they think the rest of us are the dumb ones because we're not as smart as the industry. It's just, it complicates the process. It complicates the process. And by the way, I mean, have you seen New York now try to count its vote for mayor? It took them forever to try to go through the process. It's just... No, it's not good. It's not good. Okay, we got to move on to other things. By the way, their second source now confirming Graham Plattner actually on Monday does intend to completely withdraw from the race. He's going to wait until the bitter end. I want to shift gears, and I want to talk about a story Philip flagged for me. And I had not seen this story. Some of you are going to be shocked and appalled by this. My friend Clark Howard is regularly horrified. I think I'd give him nightmares when I say this. I, your host, have never in my entire life set foot in a Costco. I know. I have joined Costco now, because down the street from me, they're planning on building one. Now, it's still a forest, but allegedly within the next 2 years, it's going to be a Costco. They bought the land, and I intend to go. But there's not a Costco within a 40-minute drive of me anywhere. So we have a Sam's Club, and I know Costco is more awesome than a Sam's Club, and I look forward to going to Costco and getting my Titleist Pro V1s that are actually labeled as the Kirkland brand, and they're just as good as the Pro V1. I look forward to going to Costco. I want the meat and food selection. One of the reasons, there's a Costco restaurant supply store near me, and I really want to go there. I'm just having a time. It's like a 45-minute drive from my house. But I am impressed by Costco. You know, what was his name who worked with Warren Buffett, Charlie Munger, that's his name. Big Costco advocate, big investor in Costco, loved Costco. There's a story in the Wall Street Journal today. Costco cashier Tony Barzer unloaded his lunch in the break room, clocked in, and headed for the checkout, just as he has for much of the past 40 years. That day, like most days, 60-year-old Barzer was assigned to the self-checkout area, a cluster of 6 registers. At 9:02 a.m., the first shoppers were ready to ring themselves up. "Right here, ma'am," Barzer said, gesturing the customer in line to move to an open register. "How y'all doing today? Find everything all right?" he says to another as they circle the register with a scanning gun. Long-tenured workers like Barzer are Costco's secret weapon. They are reliable and experienced, able to speed shoppers through a checkout line and serve as mentors to newer workers, passing down the company's unique culture. Barzer's pay and benefits reflect his value to the company. He earns $32.90 an hour, and the holdings in his 401k have boosted his retirement savings to over $1 million, he said. His Costco-sponsored healthcare has a regular visit copay of $15 and a specialty visit of $25, well below the national average. In 2009, Barzer's family bought a 3-bedroom, 2-bath house with a pool. They've been able to travel to Europe twice over the past decade. As a younger person, I didn't think me and my family would reach what we sit on now. I could retire, but what would I do? Costco's been good to me, he says. Costco has long paid more than most U.S. retailers to help keep turnover low, a strategy the company's founders believed would reduce costs associated with training new hires and lead to better customer service. Turnover after 1 year of employment at Costco is around 7%, a fraction of industry averages. Research generally supports the idea that happy customers stay longer and lead to happier customers. Happy employees stay longer and lead to happier customers. In one 2023 study, consulting firm McKinsey looked at online reviews of over 100 retailers by both customers and employees. The retailers with the top 25% highest employee satisfaction scores were more than twice as likely to fall in the top 25% of customer satisfaction scores. So I have a prevailing theory in life on free markets and capitalism. And I like to say free markets. Capitalism is actually intended to be a pejorative from Karl Marx. Free markets. Free markets are intertwined with a morality, and particularly in the West, a Christian morality. And when you lose it, you realign and upend free markets into something else, into crony capitalism. In a free marketplace, the selling of the good or service is the product, and the profit is the byproduct. And when private equity comes in and buys business, or you have amoral leadership at top, it's all about the acquisition of wealth for them. And when it becomes about the acquisition of wealth for the company instead of selling the good or service, then even the employees in the company are opportunity costs of the company and not human beings. It's one of the reasons I actually am not a big fan of private equity, because I see too often when private equity comes into places, it's all about the bottom line. It's not about the humanity. It's not about the good or service. It's about the profit. I'm in Las Vegas right now, broadcasting from my affiliate KXNT, and I went to a particular casino hotel yesterday that has been bought by private equity, and could immediately see the changes. Some of the restaurants are no longer there. Some of the changes are designed. They've gotten rid of the free waters of bottles, free water bottles in hotel rooms. You have to buy everything now. Little things like that. A hotel used to be owned by an individual who treated his employees well. The employee satisfaction at this particular hotel casino was in decline in public surveys. And the nickel and diming people. The free markets are the best way society has ever come up with to do business. In fact, in free market societies, people in the bottom rungs of society have been elevated greater than anywhere else. The reason the United States doesn't have a middle class anymore is not because we've wiped it out and made them poor, but because the middle class has been elevated into the upper income society through companies like Costco and elsewhere that have treated their employees well. And I would just advise those companies and the private equity owners who are listening that do a better job of managing your employees. Sometimes your drive for profit undermines you. And I don't think it's a coincidence we're seeing a rise of socialism in the United States and the rise of the socialist left, not just because we've had more ignorance and indoctrination in America, but often we've had more and more great companies in this country shift from being about selling goods and services to being about the bottom line profit. I'm not saying ignore the bottom line profit. I'm not saying that at all. You've got to. I run a small business. I got to pay attention to my profit. But when making money is the be-all, end-all, not the good and service, you upend things. And at the end of the day, it's the good and service that matters. And when the good and service declines in favor of the profit eventually goes away. And companies like Costco have understood, you keep your employees happy, your employees, to a degree, are a product of the company. You keep the customers happy and coming back, and you make a very profitable company.
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1: The trial of Tyler Robinson in Utah is proceeding, and we are nationally watching a podcast influencer named Candace Owens descend into lunacy because she built a conspiracy that foreign people might have killed Charlie Kirk with an exploding microphone or some such. And not only Tyler Robinson's parents witnesses against him, but Tyler Robinson's boyfriend is a witness against him. And I will recall, and you should recall, that when the transcript of Tyler Robinson's text messages to his boyfriend came out, there were multiple people, including we had callers to this program, say, these do not sound real. They have produced the screenshots from the cell phone in court now of those text messages. And what just kind of blows my mind are the number of people who, they can't admit they were wrong. Candace Owens is now having a meltdown, claiming that Tyler Robinson's boyfriend was somehow an FBI plant, and his testimony in court is hearsay. Now, hearsay is an out-of-court statement taken for the truth of the matter asserted, but there are exceptions to hearsay, including statements against interest. Normally, people do not say, I murdered someone, unless they murdered that person. And those statements can be used in court as an exception to hearsay. Hearsay is just riddled with exceptions. Those admissions against interest are one of them. And yet there are people out there, people you and I know, who listen to Candace Owens and others and have convinced themselves that this is a conspiracy theory. These are stupid people. And you need to understand that one of the hallmarks of the stupidest people on planet Earth are they are convinced that they're the smart ones. They lack the humility to understand they might be wrong. We have overwhelming evidence at this point. We have overwhelming witness testimony. We have video footage of this guy on the campus. We have the statement of his boyfriend. We have the statements of his parents. We have his own statements that he himself made after being turned in. And yet we have people who would rather believe in some great conspiracy theory than believe the truth, because they are easily manipulated people who are too stupid to realize how easily manipulated they are. And in the process, they're convinced you and I are the stupid ones. And they will never, ever, ever acknowledge their own stupidity. They can't, because it would mean that they have to acknowledge they're wrong. And some people can't do that because of their pride. Now, sadly, here at the end, I have to let you know, I just got the push alert that Bonnie Tyler has died. The acclaimed Grammy Award-winning singer wrote Total Eclipse of the Heart. Prayers for her family. What a great singer she was.
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1: Tell- Town Hall. I'm Bob Agnew in Washington. A former Olympic canoe racer pleading not guilty today to deliberately damaging the recently renovated Lincoln Memorial reflecting pool. Norm Eisen is representing the suspect, David Hearn, and he says he pleaded not guilty because he is not guilty.
6: This is a case that should never have been brought. Davey Hearn is innocent, and we are going to fight this case and entrust the justice system to do the right thing.
1: The 67-year-old David Hearn formerly competed in three Summer Olympics as part of the canoeing team. He is now in Bethesda, Maryland, indicted last week on a single felony count and could face time behind bars if convicted. A federal climate research office now being revived with new leadership in place. Here's correspondent Willie Nelson.
7: The Trump administration has reconstituted the U.S. Global Change Research Program, the office responsible for producing the National Climate Assessment. The White House says the effort is aimed at ensuring the program focuses on sound science and fulfills its legal mandate. The office will now be led by geochemist Matthew Wielicki. Willie Nelson, The White House.
1: Crews have draped large tarps over the White House's north-facing columns as restoration work continues on the historic facade, part of a broader renovation project there, championed by President Trump.
8: We've taken about 150 years of paint off of the columns and redid them. They were in very bad shape. You know, when you have 150 coats of paint on something, it's not good. You're supposed to, what they call, strip it. I don't use a word like that too easily. I will tell you, in construction, if you don't strip the paint off, it gets worse and worse and worse, and it was looking bad.
1: The semi-transparent coverings are printed with images of the columns they're covering, masking scaffolding erected in recent days as the workers strip away layers of old paint. On Wall Street, the Dow right now at 120 points, the NASDAQ up by close to 300. More from townhall.com.
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10: In Wimbledon, Taylor Fritz in the quarterfinals lost to Alexander Zverev, 6-4, 6-4, 6-2. Number 6 seed Fritz says things just didn't go his way.
11: I don't know what to say. I feel like I three games in the match. I mean, he's already up a break, but 3 games in the match, I just started feeling my knee, and I think I could have, still probably think I could have played a lot better through the issue.
10: I'm Donna Water, AP Sports.
1: Things are not getting any easier for people looking to buy a home right now. A little in the way of good news for home buyers, in fact, in the latest reports, and mixed news for home sellers. Mortgage buyer Freddie Mac says the rates on the 30-year fix rose this week to 6.49%, making it harder to borrow money for a mortgage. And the higher rates make it harder also on sellers because people cannot afford their homes. More from townhall.com. Heavy rains brought on flood and rescue efforts in China's southern region.
12: Chinese officials have said at least 39 people have died in flooding after tropical storm Maysak brought record rain to the southern Chinese region of Guangxi. Most of the deaths were related to the breach of a dam in the city of Nanning in Guangxi, which claimed at least 26 lives, according to authorities. This video footage on Chinese state TV showed emergency services evacuating people who were stranded in a hotel.
1: That is Karen Chamis reporting. The heat dome that settled over parts of the country affected some specialty farmers. The extreme heat has also shortened the harvest window for some farmers of certain fruits like raspberries, and others are working at different times of the day to work around the worst part of the heat. Specialty crop farmers often plant a wide diversity of crops to offset potential losses from extreme weather. You'll find more on these stories can be found at townhall.com.
13: Here's your current forecast from Real Talk 1540 WYOH. For today, we'll have mostly sunny skies with highs near 90. For tonight, we'll have a chance of showers and thunderstorms with lows in the upper 60s. Friday, we'll have a chance of rain with highs in the lower 80s. Friday night, we'll have a chance of rain with lows in the mid 60s. Saturday, we'll have a chance of showers and thunderstorms with highs in the mid 80s. Saturday night will be partly cloudy with a low near 60. And Sunday will be mostly sunny with highs in the mid 80s. That's your latest weather forecast from Real Talk 1540 WYOH.
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Welcome back to the Hugh Hewitt Show. I'm guest host Kurt Schlichter. You know me by my bumper music. That's Husker Du with its hit, Turn on the News. Oh, yeah. Savoring it. Now, I am very, very excited. To have my next guest. He's the White House.

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0: with SRN News. I'm Keith Peters in Washington. The United States has launched new airstrikes against Iran, and Tehran responded by targeting Gulf countries. The exchange of fire threatened an interim deal intended to help end the war in the Middle East. Back-and-forth attacks have repeatedly threatened a ceasefire, but Thursday's appeared bigger all around. Democrats in Maine are beginning to sprint to nominate a new candidate for a pivotal U.S. Senate seat. The drive began after progressive nominee Graham Plattner announced he's withdrawing from the race after a sexual assault allegation. Democrats need to pick a candidate to replace Plattner on the ballot by July 27th, less than 4 months before the nominee will face longtime Republican Senator Susan Collins. On Wall Street, the Dow by 139 points. This is SRN News.
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2: 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That should have been an easy win. 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
10: Here's your current forecast from Real Talk 1540 WYOH. For today, we'll have mostly sunny skies with highs near 90. For tonight, we'll have a chance of showers and thunderstorms with lows in the upper 60s. Friday, we'll have a chance of rain with highs in the lower 80s. Friday night, we'll have a chance of rain with lows in the mid 60s. Saturday, we'll have a chance of showers and thunderstorms with highs in the mid 80s. Saturday night will be partly cloudy with a low near 60. And Sunday will be mostly sunny with highs in the mid 80s. That's your latest weather forecast from Real Talk 1540 WYOH.
11: 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Says she want to dance because she likes the groove. So come on, fatso, and just bust the move.
12: We're back on the Hugh Hewitt Show. I'm guest host Kurt Schlichter. I want to tell you about AndrewandTodd.com. 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Americans for Prosperity, folks. You know them. You love them. They've been doing great work. If you want to do something meaningful with lasting impact during the 250th anniversary of America, just take 10 minutes and read the Declaration of Independence. 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They're the foundation of American liberty. 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Okay, it's on in Iran. The United States has been hitting targets, including a bunch of bridges that are the land link to China. That's a huge strategic issue. Colonel Rob Manis in the last segment was talking about that. Looks like the Israelis are in on it, certainly pounding on the Hezbollah guys in Lebanon. But there's also another set of actors. It's not confirmed yet, but there are airstrikes going on that are probably aircraft from Bahrain, Kuwait, maybe the UAE, United Arab Emirates, maybe Saudi Arabia. It looks like the Gulf Council has finally had enough of Iran's guff. I'm trying to keep it FCC compliant here, folks. What does this mean? Well, let's go back to the dime, diplomatic, information, military, economic paradigm that I've been talking about to look at this strategic issue. This is a diplomatic coup. Donald Trump has managed to bring in the Gulf Cooperation Council. He's brought in allies beyond Israel into the fight with Iran. Israel and these Arab countries are fighting a Muslim country on the same side. Now, of course, it's a little different Muslim country. It's Shia revolutionaries who want to murder literally everybody who isn't exactly like them, including the residents of the Gulf. But, I mean, what a diplomatic coup. Yes, it has the military aspect. But it's also got the diplomatic and informational aspects. Diplomatic, because having to round these guys up and get them into the fight, that's a diplomatic coup. Marco Rubio, take a bow. Donald Trump, take a bow, because your people are the ones getting this done. Also, informationally, if you are a resident of the Middle East, you're seeing that Iran is not unchallenged. The message you're getting is there's opposition, and it's not the infidel Americans. It's not the Jews. It's other Muslims. This is huge. Donald Trump understands how to leverage the elements of national power, diplomatic, information, military, economic, better than any president in generations. Now, we could go back to FDR, and you got some arguments there, because he did a very good job in World War II on those doing that. But wow, this is truly a big deal, what's going on in Iran now. And I think you're going to see them crawl on their bellies like reptiles to Donald Trump, begging for him to stop. Mark my words. I'm Colonel Kirk Schlichter, U.S. Army retired, here on The Hugh Hewitt Show. Stick around.
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8: Welcome back to the Hugh Hewitt Show. I'm guest host Kurt Schlichter. What are we looking for in Iran right now? We know that the Israelis have sent information to the United States about another plot against Donald Trump. We know that the Gulf Cooperation Council is launching attacks. We now understand that there are missile launches from Kuwait. Might be American systems, might be Kuwaiti systems, we're not sure. What are we looking for here with the Iran situation? Well, first of all, we are looking at the fact that the stock market has gone up today. The new level of conflict has been priced into the market. That was their leverage against us. They never had military leverage. Using the dime paradigm again, they had the Iranians had information leverage. We're threatening the Gulf Strait of Hormuz, and economic leverage by actually threatening it and forcing people not to go through it. Those things have been neutered. Those things are done. Donald Trump is systematically removing Iran's ability to resist in support of what I believe is the ultimate strategic objective, which is the overthrow of the mullahs. Which will come about by basically allowing Iran to degenerate into chaos because they can't feed themselves. I think that's what's going to happen. Is it going to happen soon? I don't think so. What's going to happen in the short term? Well, Donald Trump's already said, hey, they've come begging me to take them back. They've come begging me to negotiate. And I don't think I'm going to. I don't trust him. I don't think I'm going to. Ooh, he's playing coy. He's owning them. And it couldn't happen to a bunch of nicer guys. Look, the Iranians are going to do what the Iranians do, which is they're going to start, at least the ones talking to us are going to start saying things we want to hear. Other ones are going to attempt to win the information fight by, remaining rebellious and defiant. So that they're kind of doing too much, they're kind of manipulating us diplomatically, trying to win the information war by saying, no, we haven't lost, you've lost. I'm not losing, you're losing. I don't think it's going to work. I think Donald Trump's had it. I think he's now leveraging the full range of American power to bring them to heel. And I got to say, it's good to see. I knew this was coming. Q knew this was coming. We didn't panic when the MOU came. We knew what was going to happen. This was inevitable, as is our victory. I'm Kurt Schlichter. This is the Hugh Hewitt Show. I'll be here tomorrow. And you should be here too. Adios.

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11: Hello, I'm Keith Peters in Washington. Several Maine Democrats are jockeying to replace Graham Plantner as the nominee to take on Republican Senator Susan Collins in November, correspondent Laura Winters reports.
12: A lot of uncertainty in both Democrat and Republican circles in Maine as Democrats look to replace Graham Plantner on the ticket now that he's dropped out, and Republicans are left to wonder who Susan Collins will be running against and what their new strategy will be. Collins is trying to win a sixth term in the Senate in a state that voted for Kamala Harris back in 2024. Democrats have until July 27th to declare a new candidate. Laura Winters reporting.
11: There's more fighting in the Middle East as the U.S. and Iran intensify their conflict.
13: U.S. President Donald Trump had threatened to begin targeting infrastructure in Iran over its continued attacks on ships trying to go through the Strait of Hormuz through a route around Oman to the south. Missile alert sirens went off in Bahrain, Kuwait, and Qatar this morning as Iran retaliated. There's no word on if there's any damage in those Gulf countries, but it just shows how everything is escalating, and this interim deal to try to end the war now looks increasingly at risk.
11: Correspondent John Gambrell reporting. The defendant in Charlie Kirk's killing told his roommate he wishes he hadn't done it. The day after the conservative activist was shot in the neck while speaking to a crowd at Utah Valley University, according to a recording played in court Thursday. Lance Twiggs, who is also suspect Tyler Robinson's romantic partner, described the interaction with Robinson at their apartment in an interview with law enforcement that was aired by prosecutors. On Wall Street, the Dow by 139 points, the S&P 500 advanced 60. More on these stories at townhall.com.
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16: Mortgage interest rates have inched up again.
17: Mortgage buyer Freddie Mac says the average rate on a 30-year mortgage rose this week to 6.49%. It's now back to where it was 2 weeks ago. When mortgage rates rise, it can add hundreds of dollars a month in costs to a home loan, reducing homebuyers' purchasing power. Mortgage rates have been mostly trending higher for months. Higher oil prices due to the war with Iran raised expectations for hotter inflation, pushing up the long-term bond yields that influence mortgage rates. The trend has contributed to lackluster home sales this year. I'm Alex Vega.
16: Meta says it's investing more than $9 billion to build its first artificial intelligence data center in Canada and its largest outside the United States. That facility is set to be built in Sturgeon County, Alberta. Officials say they've created a regulatory framework that welcomes such investments. On Wall Street at the close, the Dow was up 139 points. For the Wall Street Business Report, I'm Bob Agnew.
11: 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Britain's potential next leader is canvassing members of parliament for support. 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
4: Nominations are opening in a Labour Party election to replace Keir Starmer as Britain's Prime Minister. Former Greater Manchester Mayor Andy Burnham is expected to be the sole candidate. He needs at least 80 signatures from Labour lawmakers to run, a target he's likely to exceed. Other potential contenders have ruled themselves out, including former Defence Minister Al Carnes. Speaking a week earlier in Manchester, Burnham promised sweeping changes on the domestic front.
5: I am going to break with the more of the same approach that has got us here. I am going to give Britain the circuit breaker it needs.
4: Karen Chamas, London.
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6: I'm Joe Don Rooney from Rascal Flatts, and I absolutely love being a part of this band. It's an honor and really a lot of fun. Sometimes, though, you can feel the pressure to perform night after night. It can get stressful. Thankfully, I know my bandmates will look out for me, and I'll look out for them. When you see a friend feeling the effects of stress, let them know you're there for them. Sometimes that's all they need. This message is brought to you by the U.S. Air Force.
8: 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We look forward to hearing from you.
18: Rick Tittle knows his sports.
19: I hate that guy.
18: I love that guy.
19: Oh my gosh, he's so fine.
18: Rick Tittle brings home the bacon, fries it up in a pan, and then he eats it.
19: Ricky T in the hizzle for shizzle, biznatch.

0: Thank you for that. Welcome back to the show. Carmine Marino coming up and Liz Mealy, comedian in studio. You know, one thing that Christian Pulisic got a lot of heat for is that, you know, he's no Messi. Yeah, not many people are. I mean, who's Messi? Maradona, Pele, you can count them on, Cristiano Ronaldo. I mean, they're, you can count them on one or two hands. Christian Pulisic is a good player. He's not one of the greats, but he's very good. And in a country where most of us suck, then he really stands out. My friend was saying, like, a six in New York is a nine in Yuba County. It's kind of a mean way of saying it, but I understood what he meant. That's for men and women, by the way. And then he said, now I can rest. And he said when he missed some other games that he wanted to rest. And Carly Lloyd was saying, rest when your career's over. And then someone was like, oh, you've been resting. Look how fat you are. And then she's like, I'm pregnant. Does it make you feel good? And Logan Webb even going at it last night with my guy Loader. And then I guess he deleted his Twitter today. But anyway, I bring this all up because it's just been revealed that Christian Pulisic broke his leg when he collided with Tielemans, and he came off in the second half. And I started with people when they said that George H.W. Bush was a wimp, a guy that was the son of a senator and was at Yale and could have missed the entire war. Dropped out of college and became the youngest fighter pilot in the United States Navy, shot down by the Japanese. The two other guys in his plane died, picked up by a submarine. Yeah, what a wimp. So if you think Christian Pulisic is a wimp, he broke his leg. I'm sure he still won't get a pass. Yeah, but he's still a wimp. Oh, man, what are you going to do? All right. All right, when we come back, we'll talk ponies with Carmine, and then Liz Mealy, one of our favorite comedians, will be in studio with us. Come on back.
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2: All right, hey, thank you for that. Check me out, yo. And Carmine Marino is going to try and join us in the third hour. We'll try and squeeze him in. Liz Mealy, stand-up comedian, who is at the Punchline. She's got a nice little run. She was there last night, tonight, tomorrow, Saturday. She's scheduled to be with us in studio here in the next segment. So that means lines are open at 1-800-878-PLAY, 1-800-878-7529. We're talking yesterday about what will happen with Mauricio Pochettino, the head coach of the United States, and I thought he did an amazing job until he didn't. And, you know, his job was to get us past the round of 32, which we've only done once in the modern era, and that was in 2002 in South Korea, Japan. And so it didn't happen, obviously. And I thought it was funny when Trump said, well, there's always next year. Just showing you how clueless politicians are. 4 years. So the Federation put out a statement. In the next few weeks, Pochettino put out a statement. In the next few weeks, we can start to talk if the Federation wants to. Right now, we will rest a little bit, and we'll have conversations with the Federation to see what the decision is. I'm so happy. We've built a very good relationship, but now is not the moment to talk about my future. Now, if Tottenham had stayed up last year under like Tudor, Pochettino, they would have broken the bank to get him back, and he basically said he would come back. But they hired De Zerbi. De Zerbi did a job so well that he has a statue, and now they're spending money like they should have been on all these decades. So the Tottenham job is gone, but he can get a job anywhere in Europe, anywhere in the world, really. And a choice job, not some Atlanta United job in MLS, but he can get a real team. And it's just a matter of whether he wants to coach full time. He's never done Serie A. I think that would be interesting. Remember, there were people talking about maybe Milan, but they've got the former Man United coach there now. But, I mean, it's still, you could say he did make some adjustments at the half, but still, I mean, is it his fault that our best center half is 38 years old? Is it his fault that the goalkeeper quite literally kicked the ground when he was trying to clear the ball? You know, there's three goals right there. The player pool is good, but even when you're pulling in all these great players like Dest and McKinney and Balogun and, you know, Robinson, Pulisic, Adams, real players in real leagues, what are you supposed to do when they lay an egg like that? And so some people were talking about Carlo Ancelotti. He's already said he's going to stay with Brazil. Jurgen Klopp is now taking over the Deutsche Fußballbund. He's taken over the national team, die Mannschaft, Deutschland. I think the best thing they could ever do is to keep Poch and to build on this, so he's not an outsider who's kind of new to it. He's been here 2 years. I think it would be brilliant and amazing and awesome if they could get him to stay. But if he does leave, then there's one guy who would actually be an upgrade over him, and that's Pep Guardiola, who has no job right now. And as excited as I was for Pochettino, if they got Pep, that would truly be something. For sure. 1-800-878-PLAY. Now, the other thing I wanted to mention is I keep reading these articles that are canning Roberto Martinez and Cristiano Ronaldo, and thank goodness the circus is over. And Roberto Martinez gets a lot of stick, as they say in England. I've always liked him. He's been a manager in the Premier League a long time. He's done multiple national teams. I've always liked Roberto Martinez. But they said that the ultimate error that he made these last 3 years as the head of Portugal is to keep playing Cristiano Ronaldo. And I don't see it. Now, I'm a Portuguese fan. I have seen Ronaldo his whole career. I've seen him in every game he's played in a World Cup or a European Championship. Every soccer fan, every big soccer fan has. And, you know, as, Dom even mentioned his thing, Diogo Jota, his passing didn't help either. But, you know, losing to Spain 1-0 and, you know, and Mikel Merino subbed on, you know, the Arsenal, the perfect ball. They had a Cruyff turn, Ferran Torres slotted home before Costa could get his, another Diogo, Diogo Costa could get his hands on the ball. But they're just people saying he paid for blind loyalty. We have seen that many, many times in sports. And what I think is hilarious is that when Farhan Zaidi took over the Giants, he said no mascots. That was his term. I didn't even make it up, but what he meant was no fan favorites just because people love him. And then what does he do? He lets Sandoval come to spring training. I mean, the ultimate mascot. But Cristiano Ronaldo is not a piece of garbage. He's still really good. Now, say what you want about the Saudi League. It's still a professional league with some pretty good players, and he was second in goals. The guy Quiñones, who Mexico via Colombia, was the only guy that scored more goals than him. He's one of the greatest players of all time. He scored goals in this World Cup. He wasn't like some just old piece of crud that they would throw out there. Now, if they put him out there 4 years from now, I probably would have a different opinion into his 40s. But remember, Messi has retired 3 times from the national team, losing the World Cup final to the Germans and 10 years ago. That's it. I'm done. I'll never be Maradona. He has the World Cup. I don't. You know, he could very well go back-to-back now. People change their mind. As I said, they lost to Spain 1-0. They weren't humiliated like the United States. You know, that was a pretty boring game. They got through by the skin of their teeth against Croatia on a VAR call because it hit a guy's hair. But they still won the game. And so, if anything, if you want to complain about team selection or whatever, I can just say, now, as I said, I'm a non-Portugal fan. I don't go over them with a fine-tooth comb or the comb that combs Ronaldo's hair so perfectly. You're telling me that's why they lost? Because they played Cristiano Ronaldo? And by the way, he got yanked on the hour. He got yanked on the hour. They played the last third of that game without him. So I don't buy it. It's just like the old thing, oh, if Draymond wasn't suspended for game 5, he would have beat the Cavs. And Draymond played in game 6 and game 7, and they lost, both in Oakland. But people like excuses, and I'm not buying the Cristiano Ronaldo excuse. All right, I'm Rick Tittle. Come on back with Liz Mealy.

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1: I agree. Thank you for that. Welcome back to the show. 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And you know what a comedy nerd I am. I'm thrilled to have the very funny stand-up comedian Liz Mealy in studio with me again. 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She had a show last night. She has a show tonight and two on Friday. And we were just saying, Liz, that you found that dudes over 60 like me, they love you.
2: I didn't fight it. I just questioned it for a long time. And then I am truly just my father.
1: You're an old soul.
2: I don't know if I'm an old, I'm a curmudgeon lady. Like, I'm just a curmudgeon. I think the best way to, I have to figure out how to make this succinct, but I think what it is I was raised, like, to do the right thing. Like, if you do the right thing, good things will happen to you, right?
1: Mm-hmm.
2: And when you do the right thing and good things don't happen to you or you get screwed over,
1: mm-hmm.
2: I'm just an inconsolable level of angry. And I think that's a little bit generational, and I think it's a little bit like, I just see it in my dad, where it's just like, I tried hard, I said the right thing, I showed up, why is this happening to
1: mm-hmm.
2: me? And I do think that's pretty much every joke I've ever written, which is like, why? I don't understand why. So, like, I have a new joke I'm working on right now where I mm-hmm. found out my Uber passenger rating, and it's not great.
1: Yeah.
2: Which is crazy to me because I actively make an effort to be not just a kind passenger because it's mm-hmm. weird to be in someone else's car,
1: right.
2: but to adapt to that driver, right? Like, you can tell when a driver doesn't want to talk to you, so I don't say anything. And then you can tell when they're a talker. I'm asking about their kids. Mm-hmm. You know what I mean? So I'm being adaptable. I'm thinking I'm going to have this amazing rating. And then not only is it bad, you can tell how many 5 stars you got, how many 4 stars.
1: You can look. I'm just looking at mine right now. Yeah. I'm a 4.7.
2: Oh, my God. I wish I was a 4.7.
1: Really?
2: I'm a 4.3, and I almost cried. I was like, so the whole joke is I found out I had one-star rating, and
1: oh, wow.
2: it's me going off. Like, there's nothing, I don't drink, I haven't drank wow. in 15 years, there's nothing I could have done that deserved that, so it's just, the joke is me going through all the possible things.
1: Wow. Did you ever see that Black Mirror with Ron Howard's daughter, where everything in life is a 5-star or 1-star, and depending on your rating, you can and can't go places?
2: No.
1: You should see it. Like, Bryce Dallas Howard, Black Mirror episode on Netflix.
2: Okay.
1: It might give you anxiety because everything in life is a rating and then you're judged by it.
2: But that kind of goes to the core of it because it's not always the full picture, right? So, you know, when I told my boyfriend this, he was just like, well, you are a door slammer. I was like, I'm not slamming doors. There is nothing worse than someone barely shutting a door, and I can't even imagine how you would have to get out and circle back uh-huh. around because they're already, you know, left the car. I was like, but some of these Teslas, they have heavy doors.
1: And wow.
2: like, so it's like,

0: somebody's even angry at me for being a door slammer, it's just like, well, I'm not doing it with viciousness. I'm doing it with hoping, like, I'm doing my best.
1: Well, somebody made fun of me for a 4.7, and they're like, whoa, that's really low. And I was like, well, what did I do? And the thing is, I'm not a big talker unless you start.
0: Yeah.
1: And so my body language is, you know, they go, how you doing today? I'm like, pretty good. How about you? Good. Yeah, what's going on? Oh, not much. And they're like, ah, this guy doesn't feel it. I'm not mean.
0: Yeah, yeah.
1: But I remember one guy, he had 1,000 bottles of water and all these candy bars and granola bars. He goes, take whatever you want. And I'm like, oh, I'm good. He goes, no, you should take some. And I'm like, no, I'm all right. And he gave me a big frown. And I thought, did I get a bad rating because of that? So now whatever I do, even when the guy sucks, I give him 5 stars no matter what. So then he'll keep me at my what I thought was a low 4.7.
0: First of all, that guy was trying to poison you. There's like that guy was trying to murder you. I'm sorry. Anybody that's pushing granola bars. Sorry, man. I have a dollar. Like, please don't push your granola bars on me. Especially as a woman, I'd be like, oh, this is a murder vehicle. The other thing I've been saying is that, like, I always tip. I've never not tipped. My thing is I won't tip until I get to my destination because that's your only job. If I don't get there, I'm going to – if I'm dead on the side of the road, I'm going to be really upset that I tipped you, right? Because you didn't earn that. The same way that, like, if you give me my food and it sucks, that's not your fault, right? I can't – I'm not going to penalize you. You didn't make it. So I think a lot of my struggle is, and I think a lot of people feel this way, is I did my best and I'm judging on a curve of a person I have never met before. Mm-hmm. So, like, to me, if you're polite, that's 5 stars. If you make me feel comfortable and you're polite and I'm a driver, that's good enough for me.
1: Right.
0: But there's people over here being like, I tried talking to him and he was a dick. And you're like, what? How was I mean? I didn't do anything. Like, so that's, I think, the hardest thing about the rating culture is, like, you would have to kill me to give you anything less than 4 stars. Like, that's crazy.
1: Well, this is the thing that I think also. Now, I'm a big tipper in the world, except for there's a bakery where I grab the bread off the shelf, I take it up, and then they're like, the tips started 25%, and I'm like, you literally
0: did
1: nothing.
0: Okay.
1: But, yeah, restaurants, yes. But the whole thing was Uber bragged for years. We don't take tips. We don't take tips. And, like, well, Lyft is. Well, that's Lyft. They suck. We don't take tips. They don't take tips. And now they're like, do you want to leave a tip? And I'm like, no, that was your whole sales point, was that you don't. And so I've never left an Uber tip.
0: Really?
1: Yeah.
0: So I'm gonna school you a bit as somebody that's been in a lot of them. They get all their tips. And I think they only get 50% of the ride. So think about it. Like, if it's a $10 ride, they're only getting $5. Mm-hmm. And then the tip is everything else.
1: I thought they got 75% of the ride. Half?
0: I'm pretty sure it's half.
1: Wow.
0: Yeah. So, and then also I learned that short rides is their bread and butter. So if you're somebody that's going, like, I had to go from Secaucus to Hoboken. It's only 20 minutes, but nobody, like, when, actually, the coming back, Hoboken to Secaucus, they didn't want to be in Secaucus.
1: Mm-hmm. So, a girl can dream those towns.
0: Oh, yeah. but truly, you know, now they have to go back home. They're probably not picking anybody else up. That has to be especially. So, like, short rides is where they make all their money. So mm-hmm. when you do a long ride, besides the fact that, you know, that's tiring, you might not be making as much money
1: from
0: it.
1: That's true. There was one guy who, oh, sorry.
0: No. I'm just, like, I'm always... I do think tipping culture has, like, gone insane.
1: Yeah.
0: But I do think, like taxis have been traditional tip, haircuts, tattoos.
1: Tattoos.
0: Wow. Yeah, because it's art. Eating. Coffee, to me, I'm always going to tip, but that's also, like, I don't know. That's sometimes those are the only people I talk to in a day. And I just feel so close to baristas.
1: You do?
0: Yeah.
1: Wow. There was one guy, an Uber driver, who recognized me, and then he just wanted to talk sports the whole time, and I did engage with him.
0: Yeah.
1: Because that's a guy who will say, you know, I had Rick Till in the car, he was an ass.
0: Yeah.
1: And I don't want that going around, and I'm not an ass, I don't want to talk, but at that point, I have to engage, and I have to do like a half-hour show for him.
0: Yes, I've done many a podcast. Believe me, I've done so many podcasts, but sometimes I've also... I've met people and engaged with, because I don't drink, so I'm not at bars.
1: But you used to.
0: Yeah, but not really.
1: Okay, you weren't a fall down drunk.
0: No. I stopped drinking because of stomach issues. Like, I've never been fun. I just want that to be clear. At no point have I ever been fun. But
1: comedy is fun.
0: Comedy's fun. That's the thing is, I actually had my heart broken a few times with, like, comedians I watched when I was younger and I loved. And then I met them in person and I was like, oh, their stage energy is amazing. Their offstage energy is accosting.
1: Yeah.
0: And I now understand why maybe people have stories about them. And I might be one of those comedians. Like, on stage, I'm a performer. But, like, offstage, I can be... In the streets, I can be aggressive. And but
1: you are the most family-oriented... I've been interviewing comedians for decades. You are the most family-oriented. Even to this day, like, you've made it, and you still care about your mom and your dad and bro. You brought your mom and your brother one time here. You still are connected to your family. You didn't leave them behind and just visit them on Christmas now.
0: No, I mean, I'm close. Like, I'm one of five. So, like, I think I feel fortunate that I get along with my siblings. I'm closer with my middle siblings, which now we're all going to be in Los Angeles. You know, my parents are good people, and they've always been supportive, not just to me, but like all my siblings. And I feel fortunate. Like, there's definitely toxicity and drama and all that stuff in my family, but I do think we have a good heart and a good base.
1: Sure.
0: And I think that's how I kind of judge anybody. Like, I've made mistakes. I've done and said stuff that I'm not proud of, but I can come back and be like, oh, that was a mistake. To be able to say that was a mistake and try to do better is, I think, a core of my family and something that I at least try to put back in the world.
1: It's Liz Mealy, the family therapist comedian. She is here at the Punchline. We will take a quick break, and we will. If you want to ask her a question, 1-800-878-PLAY. Come on back on Sports Bio.

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0: You must be crazy. Use a D-O-G. And if you was my man, I would have been kicked you out of my house by now. This is what had happened.
1: That's elaborate. Thank you for that. Welcome back to the show. And if you're watching on YouTube or Twitch.tv, you see that Liz Mealy is with us in studio for another segment. And she's here because she's in town here in San Francisco. Get to the world-famous Punchline, one of the great comedy clubs in the world, as she is headlining. She's got shows tonight, tomorrow, and Saturday as well. And Liz, we were just talking about Ubers and such things like that. I do, when I talk to comedians and we talk about Edinburgh Fringe, I bring up you a lot.
2: Really?
1: Because I remember the story you told me about how you have to bark your own shows and it's raining and the audience is funnier than you and you cry. And people are like, well, I don't think I had as bad experience as Liz did. Have you ever gone back?
2: I hope to never go back. I mean, I headlined there. Like, I went back and I headlined, sure. Not during the festival. I would have to be, like, stupid famous where, like, I have producers and everybody's doing stuff for me and the audience appears gratefully. I'm glad I did it. I was warned. It was so. I felt like I did a lot of research. I talked to a bunch of American comics. Many of them that didn't enjoy it, and then I talked to a bunch of British comics that are like truly like manipulated by the system. I think it's changed a lot since then because it was 10 years ago. Mm-hmm. But like they just do it every year. You're supposed to do it. That's the only way to make it in the UK. Blah blah blah. And it was helpful to know that it was going to be difficult, but there was benefits to it, both career-wise and creatively.
1: Was it a full month?
2: Full month.
1: Oof.
2: Yeah. And what I've learned is I don't want to do stand-up every night more than 2 weeks. There's a real law of diminishing returns where you're like, I'm like, you really are like, oh, my punchlines, I got new ideas, I feel sharp, I feel like I could do this forever. And then at some point you're like, I hate this. Everything sucks. Everything I said is boring. I never want to say these words again. So, like, I came back and I hated my hour. And I never experienced, I've never done that much comedy before. Because I was not only doing, I did my hour every night at around 5:30 or 6. Then I was on a showcase where I did 20 minutes every night. And then I was like 10 minute spots throughout the city. So
1: every
2: I would do
1: night.
2: Yeah, I would do a noon show. I would do a 2 a.m. show. Again, luckily I'm not drinking. I don't know how the people drinking and doing drugs do it, because like I at least I it was so funny. I was jet lagged. So every day I would get up at 7 a.m. no matter what times I did, and I would go take a yoga class because I had a knee injury at the time. Mm-hmm. So I'd get up and do a yoga class, and by the end of the festival, I mean, then it turned out I was doing like noon classes, and then by the end of the festival, I would just stretch in my room. Like, I just completely fell apart as a person. But it was so important. It was also a lot of like, so it was 10 years ago, I was 31, and it was just important to know that I could do it, and that everything about that process, I did myself, and it was career changing and mindset changing, right? Because now this business is do it yourself, and I was one of the early adapters of do it yourself. I was putting out albums on my own. I was one of the first YouTube specials to be out there. Like I've now created a prison of my own making. I think we're all struggling with the do-it-yourself.
1: Golden handcuffs.
2: Yeah. But at the time, I wasn't really somebody getting on TV. All my girlfriends and friends were doing late night and, you know, Last Comic Standing.
1: Did you do Girl Code?
2: I didn't do Girl Code. Oh. I blew up online. I had a video go viral 15 years ago, and I was getting all these auditions, and I was overseas working, and I just thought they'll be there when I get back. And it wasn't. It was like this short window for like 2 weeks, and I missed it. I know that now. I didn't know that, you know, 15 years ago. But I really wasn't, I didn't get any attention, any fans, very little TV until I started putting stuff out on my own. And a lot of that do-it-yourselfness came from touring on my own in Europe and doing the festival.
1: Well, and also, you know, the old what doesn't kill you makes you stronger, and then it gives you the confidence to know. And then also you learn things about yourself, as you say, like, if I do 2 weeks in a row, I'll lose my mind.
2: Yeah.
1: That's something I was talking about. We were talking about Sam Burrell in the break, and I think it was not this tour, the tour before, when I was looking down, and he had a theater every night in a different city. And it was like, you have to say yes, because it's a theater. And if you say no, you might get cold. They might get somebody else. And it's a lot of money. And so you just have to, I guess, like you said, find that time where, even if it's 4 months from now, there's a week that I can do nothing. But do you sort of feel like when you're doing that week, oh no, the world has forgotten about me?
2: I used to. I think, again, now that the internet is such a huge part of our life, you can kind of keep the ball up a bit more with that.
1: Mm-hmm.
2: The pandemic actually really helped me understand the importance of a break. I was really burnt out. I was like, not okay in the head. I was starting to kind of take off, and I was first really upset because like things were starting to work out, and now, you know, we're stuck at home. But my brain came back. Like I was just so tired, and I didn't realize that I was like, you know, that, you know how it is, like you can have a 9 to 5 or you can have a job that has no hours. And it's like, while I have more free time than the average person, I wake up, I'm answering emails, I'm writing, I'm editing, I'm like, you know, I'm constantly doing stuff for work, and then I go do stand up. And the, you know, and then sometimes I get home from stand up and I'm writing notes and I'm repacking, and like there's I'm booking flights, like I am a one-stop show everywhere I go, and I don't think I realize just how taxing that was to me.
1: Did you get a manager or an agent?
2: I have a manager and agent. I got that 18 years into my career.
1: Right.
2: Because all my friends got managers and agents before me, I really learned what they can and can't do. And I still, things aren't great right now. There's only so much they can do, and the business isn't great. So I think I had a moment. I think the least amount of work I ever did in that department was like 70%, and now I'm back to like doing 80%.
1: Well, when you're hands-on and you want things done right, so like if you have a manager and your flight gets canceled, normally you'd call the manager and say, make it happen. Or do you like, no, I'll just do this right now myself?
2: I do it all myself. I have friends that their managers do that. Mm-hmm. That doesn't... I until it's a private jet, I don't, you know what I mean? Like, because I don't want to, so many things get canceled more than ever now. I don't want to be, like, I know comics that don't really understand the Delta app. Like, you're like, dude, you gotta, like, I don't know. I wouldn't want to not have that skill set, but just like negotiating deals and like chasing down bookers, and like, it's exhausting when you're just like, I did this 20 years ago. I don't want to be doing this now.
1: Mm-hmm.
2: But I also feel fortunate. I mean, I feel fortunate that people in this business like what I do. I feel fortunate that fans come out. I now use almost like a school system of breaks. Like I probably, this is probably the most I've worked in July in my career.
1: Mm-hmm.
2: I usually don't do anything. I'm doing like spots, but I usually don't tour like last week of June to first week of August. I have like this kind of natural break where tickets are hard to sell. People are at the beach.
1: Sure.
2: And then December is really hard to sell tickets. So I usually take off like December in the summer.
1: Yeah, that's good. So now, as you say, the way we go now, do you have someone that does clips of you? And you know, some guys, they'll hire like a college flunky. I shouldn't say flunky, but like a college kid. And a lot of it is crowd work or whatever. And it's just like, get those 30-second clips out there.
2: I should. I do it all myself.
1: Okay.
2: I have like anything that takes like a lot of editing. I have my one of my best friends from elementary school does editing, and she'll edit videos for me, and she'll do like posters and stuff for me. So I she's helped me a lot. My boyfriend's an editor, so he's edited all my specials or the last couple, and then he'll do like trailers and stuff, but I can't afford him, so he'll be like, since you don't pay me, this will get done when it gets done. So I have a good team of like friends that kind of help me out. I'm this close to being able to farm more things out. I think that's where I'll feel most comfortable, because the truth is my favorite thing is to write. And when your day Like, it used to be 50-50, and that was good. But there's days where it's like 90-10.
1: Wow.
2: 100-0. And that, it just doesn't feel good. So I also try to be like, if I'm on the road and my schedule's already messed up, those will be writing days. Mm-hmm. And then kind of get work done days, or like when I'm home.
1: Well, Madison Avenue ignores people in my demographic. They don't even want our money unless they're selling like drugs or walk-in tubs.
2: Okay.
1: And now you can corner the market of the 60-plus American male, since we love you so much.
2: Yeah.
1: And in the front row, and you said there was a guy last night that was basically, you were his like Madonna.
2: I said Taylor Swift. I think you just aged yourself with Madonna. oh my God. No, he was just so excited to meet me, and like, and I love it, and I'm grateful. I think sometimes, because at the end of the day, I'm still like, you know, a millennial woman. I was wearing a, you know, a Darkwing Duck shirt yesterday, you know, like I feel, and I think we've all talked about this, like there's an age that your brain stops at a little bit.
1: Oh, yeah.
2: And like I never want to be younger than probably 31. 30 maybe.
1: Mine stopped at 29, I think.
2: Yeah, I wouldn't want to be in my 20s ever again. I felt I was starting to feel good about myself and have self-esteem in my 30s. There was a week where I had a 4-pack. It was a week. It was a mixture of I got sick and I was like, I'm going to use this to eat healthy. So that was like a really fun week for me.
1: A week.
2: Truly. But like, you think in your mind, this is who I am, this is my life, that's going to be reflected back in your audience. But when it's reflected, like, I've learned a lot about myself because of my audience. And I've gone in and out being close with my dad, but I've always understood and respected my dad, even when we didn't see eye to eye. And now more than ever, I know when I'm frustrated with my dad, it's because I'm just being my dad. Like, I am my dad.
1: Wow. That's the name of your next special, by the way. I am my dad. We'll take a quick break. We'll come back. We got like about 3 minutes left for Liz Mealy. Get on back.

0: 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That stands for the National Federation of State High School Associations. 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
10: 73.
11: This is special too, I'd say. Look, see? Still got the old tagger on it. So you never even played it. See?
10: You just brought it.
11: Don't touch it. Don't touch it.
10: I wasn't touching it.
11: No, don't touch
10: it. I was just pointing at it.
11: Well, don't point even.
10: Don't even point.
11: No. It can't be played. Never.
10: I mean, can I look at it?
11: No. You've seen enough of that one.

0: am so disgusted by Rick Tittle that I find him very intoxicating.
1: All right, that's great. Liz Mealy, see her tonight at 8 o'clock at the Punchline, tomorrow 7:30 and 9:45, and then on Saturday 7 and 9:15. Liz, what are we in store for at the Punchline?
2: Just old man energy. I think that's what we...
1: Your leg, my arm!
2: it's just all, you know, pull my finger jokes. It's interesting. I just moved. I was in New York for 25 years, and I just moved to Los Angeles. So it's a lot of, like, I've been kind like, it's not a midlife crisis. It's like a life crisis. Mm-hmm. Like, I've kind of changed my whole life for a boy. For a man.
1: Oh, for your boyfriend.
2: Yeah.
1: Do you go to the store, the Laugh Factory, or no?
2: So I work at the Laugh Factory. I work at Flappers. There's a new place called Upstairs Comedy Club.
1: Oh, where's that?
2: Downtown.
1: Oh.
2: It's okay. Upstairs.
1: Skid Row?
2: It's Skid Row, yes. Yeah. It's really nice. I love what they've done. Yeah, I'm just starting to kind of, because I've been touring the whole time I've been in L.A., and so I'm just starting to, like, get into clubs. I've been doing, you know, bar shows and stuff. Like, it's been weird. People have asked if I'd like it out there, and I don't think young Liz could have done it because I was too, like, I need to do as many spots, and I was I was too kind of crazy. Old Liz is relaxing. She's chilling. But
1: no snow.
2: No snow. I live in a house, which I never thought I'd ever live in a house. Mm-hmm. I still walk in, I was like, oh my God, I'm in a house. My cats are thriving.
1: Who lives here?
2: Yeah, my cats are kind of indoor-outdoor cats. Like, they're living their best life. But the thing I've been struggling with the most, and I never even predicted it, I walk into a green room and I know no one.
1: Wow. And we're going to leave it on that. It's very haunting. Make sure to see Liz Mealy tonight at the Punchline, punchlinecomedy.com, and M-I-E-L-E, see her all over the internet as well. Thanks so much for coming in.
2: Thanks for having me.
1: Great to see you. I'm Rick Tittle. We'll take a quick break and come on back.

0: Thanks for that, and welcome back to the show. Norway has had to change their hotel in Miami. And you'd think, oh my gosh, the England fans there are keeping them up all night? No. They were at a five-star property called the Dalmar, but they started some major construction, and it's a heavily congested road, and they couldn't even get any sleep because of all the construction going on. These are the type of things that I feel sorry for the logistical support. Where can we go? Oh my gosh, this place is five stars. And they're like, we will treat you like kings, like Viking kings. Everything's great. But you always need someone to say, is there a freeway nearby? Is there, you know, I remember looking at some Airbnbs, one in Paris and one in New York, that I was about to, it's important to look at the reviews, and I'm like, this place is amazing, the location, the price is good, it's beautiful, it's got great views, and both times they said, just to let you know that there is a music venue one floor below, and they play music till 3:30 in the morning, and you're like, oh, that's why it's affordable. So, the logistics manager, his name is Truls Dali, he said, we have strong people in our support team and managed to move in 2.5 hours. The changing of the hotel is not ideal. We wanted to take action as soon as possible. Having a good atmosphere is important. We are going to stay a week in Miami, and we have now been in the United States for 6 weeks, and we're about to play the biggest match in Norwegian history. And we have avoided cabin fever so far and don't want any risk of it now. FIFA have accepted. We must move to another hotel. And yes, Norway has never. Norway usually doesn't even go to the World Cup. So they've never gotten to the Elite Eight, to put it in March Madness U.S. terms. All right, I'm Rick Tittle. We got another hour. Come on back.
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4: 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Something pure. For this is the very essence of what our servicemen and women gave their lives to protect, and by God, we shall not allow their sacrifice to be forgotten. It's time to show the world just how great American can be. And we will not wait for tomorrow to come. We will stand here

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1: All right, thank you for that. And we got some horse racing coming up in the next segment. We'll talk to Carmine Marino. And then at 11:40, we will talk to Anthony C. Ferrante. He's actually from the East Bay, and he's a Hollywood director. He did all those Sharknado movies, and he has another shark movie. It's a pretty funny one. On purpose. Yes. I want to give a shout-out to Arthur Ferry. F-E-R-Y. He is going to be in the semifinals of Wimbledon tomorrow against Zverev, who, despite the Russian name, is German. And like Yannick Sinner, despite the German name, is Italian. But Ferry upset number 9, Flavio Cobolli, to join Sinner and Zverev and the Joker in the semifinals. He's a wild card. He's only the 4th to get to the semifinals in the wild card era. But let me tell you about the other 3 wild cards. The first was Jimmy Connors. And this was in 1991, and this was a Lifetime Achievement Award. He was like 40 years old, and they go, all right, let him play in one more. I remember when I was in high school, and everybody was all hyped, even though he was such a famous ass. Engaged to Chris Everett at one time. But he just was like this jerk. And it's funny because then McEnroe came, and then he was the jerk. But, yeah, that year Mac finally got past Borg, Connors was in the semifinals against McEnroe, and they fought. And I remember all my friends are rooting for Connors, and I was like, screw that old man. I'm going Johnny Mac, baby. So, but this was an 8-time Grand Slam champion who was a wild card. Then you had the next year Henri LeConte. And one of my best friends who I played tennis with was 5'8". And so he loved Henri LeConte, because Henri LeConte was 5'8" and handsome and French, and all the ladies liked him. And he was a top 5 player. He was never a champion, but he was always in semifinals and finals. So Henri LeConte was a big star. And then the other 3rd wild card was Goran Ivanisevic, who is one of the tallest, strongest, guy who won Wimbledon, had the fastest serve ever, was a world number 2, and he was a wild card. Because both with LeConte and Ivanisevic, their careers were waning, and so they go, oh, all right. It was like Connors. So Connors, LeConte, Ivanisevic, they were wild cards who were world famous and champions. Arthur Ferry is 23 years old. He's never got past the 3rd round in any ATP event. Now, the interesting thing about Ferry is that he's, well, I guess maybe I shouldn't say this out loud, but he is French. He was born there. But he grew up in England. Where did he go to college? Like John McEnroe, a Manhattanite, Stanford. Remember, we had a PM of the UK from Stanford a couple of years ago. So, born in France, raised in England, English or British citizen, went to Stanford, and now he has won 5 matches at Wimbledon. The entire ATP career he's had, he's only won 6 matches. He's already guaranteed himself $1.2 million in money, which is way more than all the stuff he's earned combined. But the other thing is that he doesn't need money. The whole thing about kids who go to Stanford are trust fund billionaires. His father, Loic, is a multi-million dollar hedge fund manager in France. He also owns FC Lorient. They play in the top flight, Ligue 1 Championnat. So they play the Marseilles and Lyon and Paris Saint-Germain's. So should we hold it against him? And the answer is no. Little rich boy, born in France, raised in England, went to Stanford, doesn't need any money. But you have to give him his due. because he's never done anything before. And Daddy didn't buy him this. You know, this isn't like Matthew Broderick in Glory, where you could buy yourself a commission. How about that? That was a British Army tradition, by the way. You could buy yourself. Why do you think George Washington was a colonel at 22? Because his family had cash. Now, of course, Zverev is just coming off winning at the French Open. He knocked out Taylor Fritz in straight sets yesterday. And if he can pull off the upset of Zverev, he's either going to face Sinner or Djokovic in the final. Of course, if Djokovic wins, he will have the all-time record. He'll have 26 Grand Slams, and that will pass Margaret Court. All right. Also filling up this segment, I'm going to go here. Dom, would you like a trivia question?
2: Yeah, I'm ready.
1: And I was thinking about, because I always do these questions myself, and if it's a slam dunk, I say forget it. And then if I can't get any, I say forget it, because I think you won't either. But when I heard this list, I could think of only five guys. Now, what am I talking about? Ryan O'Hearn, the other day, for the Pirates, their first baseman, he had 10 RBI in a game. 10. He's the 17th player ever. So of the other 16, I only got 5. Now, maybe 5 is a lot. But you're also a baseball lifer like me. Now, I've seen a little bit more baseball than you. But I still think, I wasn't even going to ask you this, but then JD didn't show up. So here we are. Can you name me guys who've had 10 RBI in a game since 1900?
2: Okay, let's start a little more recently. Let's go Albert Pujols.
1: No.
2: Did A-Rod ever do it?
1: Alex Rodriguez did it very good. There's one.
2: Barry Bonds?
1: Barry Bonds did not.
2: Okay, I wasn't sure. Okay, let's go a little old school. Babe Ruth?
1: Not Babe Ruth.
2: Mantle, DiMaggio, Williams?
1: No, no, no.
2: How about Fernando Tatis Sr. with his 2 Grand Slams in one inning?
1: Great guess, no.
2: That's actually almost embarrassing.
1: How dare you only have 8 RBI?
2: Oh, man, he had 8 in one inning and couldn't get 2 more along the way. I'll be honest, I've got no clue.
1: Think of a couple guys who hit 4 home runs in a game. And it wasn't...
2: I honestly couldn't.
1: Okay,
2: it wasn't... Gary Anderson?
1: Garrett Anderson is correct. I got that one, too. I guess Nick Kurtz, because I thought he did it. But that was 9, I think, last year.
2: Yeah, I couldn't name you anybody else who's hit 4 in a game.
1: Because he was 3 feet away from 5 home runs in a game, which was nuts. All right, the one I got, because he did it 2 years ago, was Shohei Ohtani did it.
2: Yeah, it feels pretty obvious.
1: The other one I remembered was Scooter Jeanette. Lifetime giant. What do you call him? Giant
2: forever giant.
1: A forever giant. Do you remember Scooter Jeanette doing that?
2: I don't remember him doing it, but now that you've mentioned it, okay, yeah, he did it with the Reds.
1: Yeah, that's the only reason I think I remember him. Mark Reynolds did it. You mentioned Garrett Anderson and A-Rod. Nomar Garcia-Para did it. The other two I got were hard-hitting Mark Whitten, because he had 4 home runs in a game for the Cards, and I remember Reggie Jackson did it for the A's.
2: As you were talking, I thought Reggie, and apparently never said him. Good job, Dom.
1: Yeah, well, that was when I was a little kid, but I was growing up, like, you know, Reggie once had 10 RBI. So the other ones, Fred Lynn, and then now we're going before my time, someone named Norm Zouchin, Walker Cooper, Rudy York, Phil Weintraub, Tony Lazzari, I know him, 1936, and the first guy to do it, 1924, Jim Bottomley. That was perfect timing, Jim Bottomley, and then the cymbals.

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1: It only takes a minute to find out if you may have prediabetes. 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
2: 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I'm a man! I'm 40!

0: don't ask Rick Tittle to bring it, because it already done got brought.
1: All right, it gotten brought, and welcome back to the show. Rick Tittle with you coast to coast and around the world on the American Forces Radio Network. Joining us from Pro Wagering is our good buddy Carmine Marino, the horse racing aficionado. Carmine, we got stuff coming up with the Century Mile, the Indiana Derby, but first of all, how were things at Saratoga? Because I know a lot of racetracks actually canceled because of the heat.
2: Saratoga ran, and the racing was interesting. The judges were ridiculous. There was scratches. They fined Paco Lopez for when his horse fell down, which was ridiculous. For 30 days, they suspended him. They disqualified a horse that was ridiculous that won by 10 lengths.
1: Why?
2: You know what? It was a joke. I watched the replay about 15, 20 times myself. Listening to other prognosticators regarding horse racing, it was probably one of the worst disqualifications they had ever seen as well. I mean, the horse came through, barely did anything wrong, and yet they just crushed the horse. I mean, you know what? Some of these disqualifications are ridiculous. I mean, some judges are a little overzealous. In this particular race, I definitely think they were overzealous. And what are you going to do? I mean, that's horse racing. I know listening to people talk, they do interviews. One thing about the New York judges, they are not afraid to talk about why they did this or why they did that. But this particular race in the stretch was ridiculous. Jose Lascano wrote an incredible race. They took him down, and he was a bomb. He was like 20-1. And it just so happened I had to run first and I ran second and fourth. And the horse that I originally liked, I ran third, would have been my exacta. And I would have had the trifecta, but I threw him out. So I'm like sitting there going, SOB. I can't believe that just happened to me. You know, what are you going to do? But I'm looking at, you know, Saratoga is just one of the greatest tracks there ever was and will ever be. And I'm heartbroken that Aqueduct is going to be permanently closed. But there's nothing like Saratoga, and I'm hoping to be back there in August for the Whitney.
1: Good stuff. Now, you said because a horse fell down, why was that a fine because it was determined as dangerous to the horse? What was going on there?
2: So there was a four-horse spill, and they're trying to blame Paco Lopez, which was ridiculous because it wasn't – the horse actually has a fractured hip. Hmm. He's going to make it. Four jockeys went down. That was a brutal spill. I actually had the horse that went down. With Paco Lopez, he was just about to take the lead, and it was just one of those things where he clipped heels as he's making a turn. Paco really didn't do anything wrong. A 30-day suspension is a little bit overzealous, very, very much overzealous.
1: All right, are you getting in on the action for the Indiana Derby on Saturday?
2: I'm looking at it. I love this race. I'm betting. I'm going to tell you right now, if I get 5-1 on Leading Change, the 8 horse. This could be a large play. Huge.
1: That's Irad, who, of course, I think he's the leading jockey money-wise now after last week in a Brad Cox horse. This is a horse that has won the Indiana Derby 3 times before. Oh, no, sorry, Cox has. Sorry, not the horse.
2: Yeah. But you know what's funny? Irad's been suspended, so he's back in action on Saturday. He hasn't ridden yet at Saratoga, which will be on Sunday. He'll finally get back in action there, so that'll be pretty interesting. But you know what's funny? Bobby Baffert's actually shipping a horse there, Desert Gate.
1: It got scratched.

0: got scratched.
1: Oh, he did?
0: Yeah.
1: I didn't know that. That's good news.
0: Why?
1: I really think if you get 5-1 on leading change, this is a great. He's the only 1-for-1 a maiden race back in June, but I think this horse is ripe to win. They paid $800,000. It's a Gunrunner son. This is a nice horse. The race shapes up to be a decent race. A lot of people might look at Creole Chrome. He won big down in Evangeline by 18 lengths his last race. But he might have been, who knows, he might have been running against guys like myself.
0: Well, right now, it looks like Zenol, the favorite is Our Money Man, and there's also, I'm seeing some love for Out of the Woods with Luis Saez.
1: You know, I will sit here and tell you, Out of the Woods is going to be right up on the front end, but I don't think he's that good. It's a Phil D'Amato horse shipping him from California. He went to Oaklawn, Churchill Downs in Delaware. Nice horse. Again, not bad. Our Money Man, nice horse. Nothing to write home about, nothing spectacular. Calhoun's a good trainer. Phil D'Amato's an excellent trainer. But I think Brad Cox will take this race for the fourth time in his career.
0: I'm looking at the two-horse Mr. T, 30-1, Justin Bailey. I don't know the jockey, Mitchell Merrill. You know him? Merrill?
1: A very underrated jockey. Very dangerous. In this race, I could discard him. I'm going to sit here and tell you, the one, the two, I'm not a big fan of. A horse, Bricklin, the five, I like to look at. I like Rudy Brissett. He just doesn't seem to have the class at this level, although they paid $450,000 for Bricklin. I would probably give a little more love to Creole Chrome because you don't know what kind of horse this might be. He ran against Crude Velocity Englishman on Derby Day in a Pat Day Mile. That might have been a major ask because Crude Velocity and Englishman may be the best three-year-olds in the country right now. In the Bluegrass, he ran rather respectable, losing to Further Ado. Prior to that, he won his previous two races. He might be somebody who could be in the exacta or a trifecta gimmick.
0: I'm looking also, I don't know if you are, the race in Edmonton, the Century Mile, and the one horse, it took me a while to figure out what it was, but all one word, a belief in this living. Anything on the Canada side, or do you not bet on those?
1: I haven't looked at the Canada side. And to be honest with you, this Saturday, I'm looking at Indiana Downs because Saturday's at Saratoga is not that great. But the thing I'm really interested in on Saturday, I'm interested in Norway. I'm looking forward to the Viking Row. I'm looking for the Vikings to win. I got to say, I bet $100 on them to win the whole thing now. I got 15-1. I'm excited. I love the energy.
0: Yeah, I do too, and it's a shame one of those two teams got to go home because I like England as well. But, yeah, that whole thing, and, you know, Holland, he's born in England, and, you know, it's just the connections, and, you know, he plays in the Prem just like his dad did for Man City. And me as a Dane, my Danes choked, and so I do feel a little bit of love for anybody who puts on a hat with the horns. And for you as a Vikings fan, it's a perfect fit, right?
1: Oh my God! And the fan base is unbelievable all over the country. I mean, everything's going viral. I've never seen a team embraced like this Norway team. How can you not root for them?
0: Yeah, the boom boom roo, boom boom roo. I mean, that's and plus they took over Times Square twice already.
1: Right.
0: Yeah.
1: I am rooting for that. That's the reason. I mean, I know when the Vikings football teams, the fans do it, it's exciting. But this is amazing. In fact, Minnesota Vikings should change their color to red because that would be amazing to see a sea of red. I mean, oh, come on. It's unbelievable.
0: Well,
1: this has probably been the best tournament I've ever watched. Well, I'm not a big soccer fan, but for this World Cup, it has been exciting.
0: But then you wouldn't be the Purple People Eaters anymore.
1: Well, they haven't been the Purple People Eaters in a long time. So
0: since Alan Page.
1: Maybe they need to start thinking maybe they need to bet on red.
0: Get some red meat. All right, as always, Carmine Marino, Pro Wagering. Good stuff. Have a good weekend, buddy.
1: You too. God bless.
0: All right. Good, sir. Thank you. God bless. And there again, see, the pro-wagering guys, they've both been captivated by Norway. And, like, somebody has to be – there's nothing wrong with being a new fan, and something has to captivate you. And people ask me how I became a Tottenham fan. And I was working on a network that was showing English League highlights, and, you know, Man United, a friend of mine was from Manchester, and I'm like, oh, what are they like? And then, you know, an American was going to be playing for Sheffield Wednesday. And then at the World Cup, my favorite World Cup team ever was England at Italia 90, and my favorite two players were Gary Lineker, who had the golden boot. I couldn't believe there was a guy from England that got the golden boot in 86 in Mexico. And Paul Gascoigne. And I was like, all right, whatever teams those guys play for, I think I might have to be a fan. Oh, they both play for a team called Tottenham Hotspur. And I thought, I knew England pretty well, but I had no idea what city Tottenham was. And they go, oh, no, Tottenham is in London. What? Yeah, see? I was in my early 20s. At some point, you don't know. And so if Erling Haaland is the guy, or the woo, woo, if that captivates you, come on in and be a fan. All right.

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0: is the only sports talk show that features a Rhodes Scholar, but he ain't here today. 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
1: All right, thanks for that, and welcome back to Sports Byline USA, coast to coast and around the world on the American Forces Radio Network. There is a brand new movie that just came out a couple days ago. It is called Water Park Shark. It is streaming on Apple TV, Prime Video, Fandango, and Home. Lots of different ways, and we're very happy now to be joined by the director of that film, the veteran filmmaker Anthony C. Ferrante. Anthony, welcome to the show. I see you're a Contra Costa County guy like me. You're from Antioch. I grew up in Richmond, so I assume Antioch High, right?
2: Yeah, I went to Antioch High. I went to Los Banales College, and I went to San Francisco State. So, it was kind of cool growing up in a small town, but there's not a lot of places to make movies, so I kind of had to figure that out on my own.
1: I'm from Richmond with the Salesian High. I did a little time at Contra Costa and then St. Mary's College, so I'm Bay Area through and through like you. So, I think it's great because, as you said, Antioch is not, you know, the boom town for film. I know you got those Black Diamond Mines, which are kind of a cool setting, but how did you get into it? Was when you were at State?
2: No, it's very one of those weird one of those weird kismet things where, like, I remember in sixth grade I was like sitting on the playground trying to figure out what movie I wanted to see over the weekend, and I go, I want to make movies. It just popped into my head, and I didn't know how to do that. That's not something a 6 year old can figure out at that age. So I decided, well, you know what, I'll just write movie reviews for my class paper. And then I started doing that, and I convinced the local theater owners. There's a woman by the name of Marianne Balacco who ran the Stam Theater, the Capitol Cinemas, and I think we had Metro 4 at the time and the drive-in. And I said, look, I want to go see movies so I could review them. And she gave me a year-long pass.
1: Wow.
2: And I got to go to every single movie. I was, I'm in sixth grade, so my mom was pretty liberal about stuff, so I she didn't have a problem with seeing anything, so I just went and saw everything, whether it was appropriate or not. and that was like that was the thing. It was my weekends. I'd go figure out which movies I was going to see and sit in the movie theater all day, and that was, my best friends were the people that worked at the movie theaters.
1: That's really cool.
2: And then so after that, doing a lot of that, I kept doing the movie reviews. Eventually, when I was in high school in Antioch, they were doing a film class at Los Banales College in the evenings, and they made an exception for me, and I was able to actually take that filmmaking course. And three of my best friends to this day, they were a little bit older than me, I'm still friends with from that class.
1: So, that's crazy. So,
2: and after that, it was it. I had the bug, and I wanted to make movies nonstop.
1: So, I know you're best known for the Sharknado series, and when you made that, you probably thought, oh, this is fun, and maybe it'll be a cult hit. Did you think there would be six of them, Anthony?
2: No. I mean, look, I had done three movies before that. They were horror movies. My first one did pretty well. It was a ghost story called Boo. And, again, being a journalist for many years and writing things on movies, you kind of know, things will either hit or they won't hit. And as a filmmaker, you just hope that you can continue to make movies. And so, with Sharknado, it was a little outside of what I normally do, but I always loved comedy, and a lot of my shorts were comedy. And I set out to make the most ridiculous shark movie ever made. And when it was done, we were kind of watching it before it ever came out. And I've said this many, many times, but it's just funny that stuff just came true out of it. It was I turned to the two people who were in the editing room with me as we were watching it down with all the sharks and with all the sound, and said, I think we made the greatest stoner movie ever made. and I said, maybe in 5 years it could potentially become a cult movie. And because, the low budget movies, it's a crapshoot. You never know what's going to hit. And overnight it blew up. And I think it was a synergy of the title, the fact that the trailer lived up to exactly what people would think it is. It, you know, a lot of times these movies don't. And when people watched it, it made them smile. And so I think that at a time where there wasn't a lot of really funny things in movie theaters, and this was not going to be on sci-fi, people were like, it's free, let's take a chance on it. And similar to what's happened with Obsession, you know, where every week it was growing at the box office, I mean, Sharknado did an impossible thing on television at the time. The first airing of it, it did okay. It was all right. It was buried deep in the middle of the summer on Thursday night, but it blew up virally that night. So sci-fi goes, we gotta re-air it quickly. The second airing, it increased the viewership because the buzz kept building. And then the third airing, it increased even more. Mm. That never happens on television. That doesn't happen in movie theaters very rarely. And Obsession is like one of those anomaly. I'm not saying we're Obsession, but I'm saying that that kind of viral thing is a rarity. So we kind of did the impossible. A friend of mine, Robbie, who I write a lot of songs with, Robbie Rist, when he saw the movie put together, he goes, it's a movie that doesn't know it can't do that. And I think whenever you have a success like that, it's a thing where it doesn't know it can't do that, so it just happens. And if you do something and the audiences respond, you know, that's the win. You know, they're looking for something a little different.
1: And speaking of Robbie, you and he, you guys made the music for the movies, right?
2: Yeah, we wrote, I'd say probably like 20 to 30 songs for Sharknado, including the theme song. And we actually, the other thing that's really cool about it is finally this year, Enjoy the Ride Records, which is enjoytheriderecords.com, they came to me and said, hey, can we do a Sharknado soundtrack album with your songs? So we put together this amazing package where we mostly songs from all songs from Sharknado 1 and 2 and a few bonus tracks on colored vinyl, and then it has a little pop-up shark in the middle of where the little hole is on vinyl. And it came out on April 1st as a sort of a fun, like, little unofficial joke thing. And one of the variants was a shark tooth-filled vinyl, and it sold out immediately. And we're down to, like, the last, one of the variants is down to 6 copies, and there's 50 copies of the other one. So we did pretty good for not having a big, gigantic label. We just did this little thing, and I think it's cool. And I'm going to be at SharkCon promoting Waterpark Shark next Friday in Tampa. And so Robbie and I are going to actually perform songs from Sharknado for the very first time, because the band is kind of a movie band. We do the songs for the movies, but we have never really sat down and go, hey, let's go perform these things. We've done a couple little one-offs, but never like a full set. So it's going to be kind of exciting.
1: That's cool. Yeah, and Shark Week's coming up as well. All right, let's talk about Waterpark Shark. Now, I don't know about you, but I remember, because I think I'm a little bit older than you, but in the 80s, there was a water park in Manteca that we would drive to. Do you remember that one?
2: I know...
1: It was like the only really good one. It had like 3 super fast. But anyway, for whatever it was, this water park shark, I know you got David Chokichi, who's been on my show, Mr. Handsome himself. Tell us about the movie, please.
2: Well, I'd done Sharknado, and, you know, he's like Godfather. You know, it's like, oh, you know, I think I'm done with sharks, and then they keep pulling me back in. And Narrative Films came to me with this title. Tom Vitale used to be at Sci-Fi, was involved as a producer, and recommended me. And I'm like, I've done enough shark movies. And I go, but the title, Waterpark Shark. I'm like, oh, come on, don't give me that. That's like too awesome. And we're going to film in an actual water park, and we're going to film it in Massachusetts, which is like a hop, skip, and a jump from Martha's Vineyard, where Jaws was filmed, and it was the 50th anniversary last summer when we filmed it. So I'm like, if I could do a comedy, kind of, because Sharknado is funny, but it's grounded. If I could do something like Caddyshack or Happy Gilmore with sharks, then I'll do it. And they said, sure. And I also wanted to pay homage to the opening of Jaws, since we were in Massachusetts, and all beaches look like that opening scene where they're sitting on the beach in the campfire. And so we did this little Jaws homage at the beginning, where instead of going to the beach, they're at the beach, but the couple goes to the water park instead of to the actual water. So it was fun. David Chokichi, from Baywatch, I had known him for a little bit. I actually did pickups, second unit directing for pickup day for one of his films, and I got to meet him there, and we just kind of hit it off. And when this movie came around, like, well, who better than to save the day at a water park than David Chokichi from Baywatch? So he plays a lifeguard at the water park, and we just played it up. He plays a character named Coach, and he, you know, when we started filming, I'm going, you know, it'd be funny if he just has these coach tips, coach tip number whatever. And so every day we would just come up with the stupidest ideas for these coach tips, and he would play it like Leslie Nielsen, you know, totally deadpan straight. The cast was one of my favorite casts, because this is a mixture of, you know, some known people that have been around for a while and a bunch of new people. And, you know, it's very rare that you get like a group of actors where every single person understands the assignment, and everybody was trying to make each other laugh. And, you know, on the fly, we'd go, hey, what about this? And we'd throw it in the middle of the scene, and then they would just run with it. And it was really awesome. So I'm really proud of it, because it's just, you know, like Sharknado, sometimes you just need something to turn your brain off, and the studios really don't want to make comedies anymore. And they're afraid of it because a lot of people don't go to them.
1: Mm-hmm.
2: And this kind of, you know, PG-13 comedy is actually the hardest comedy to do, because you don't rely on, you know, the easy thing is relying on expletives or raunchy humor,
1: mm-hmm.
2: but to actually find funny lines that just are universal, that is a testament to these actors that made this stuff thing.
1: Everybody should check it out right now. Water Park Shark. You can stream it on Apple TV, Prime Video, Fandango at Home, and other places as well. We have been speaking to the man himself, Anthony C. Ferrante, the pride of Antioch, California. Hey, Anthony, thanks for coming on, and let's catch up down the road, man.
2: Yeah, thank you.
1: All right. Well, I mean, if his phone's going to die, that's the right place for it to die. All right, I'm Rick Tittle. Let's take a quick break. We will come on back on Sports Byline.

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2: Gary LaVox here from Rascal Flats. 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
9: 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Kickboxing is great. When you think about it, it combines the style and grace of boxing with kicking.

0: Tittle can usually be found at He Baby Mama House.
1: All right, thank you for that, and welcome back to the show. we got the quarterfinals this weekend in the World Cup, and we'll see what happens. Tomorrow, Friday, is going to be a rerun. I'll be up covering the American Century Classic, Edgewood, with all the athletes and comedians and such things up there. Well, comedian, it's usually just Nate Bargatze. I saw an article about who would take over the United States men's national team if Pochettino does not stay. And they said Steve Cherundolo. And Steve Cherundolo has been on my show. He has been an assistant coach overseas. He played a long time in the Bundesliga. He's a former United States international. He's a San Diego native. He's a very smart guy. But hell no. I don't want an American. We're not ready to coach ourselves yet. The best we can do is what just happened, right? As I said, is it Poch's fault that a guy kicks the ground? And by the way, as far as goalies go, this guy, Diego Cochin, who has been 7 years at Barcelona, he was third string this year for a couple games for Barcelona. But he's been at La Masia, which is where Messi and everybody went through. That's their youth system, the barn. They announced today that he has got a loan deal to Lyngby Boldklub. That is a soccer team in Denmark. He's 20 years old, and he will now start for them. It is a loan deal, but it's also option to buy. So I'm okay with that because he's 20, and he should be playing every day. If he's going to be the goalkeeper for the not worry about the next World Cup, but you obviously don't want to play your whole career in Denmark because that means you ain't that good. But anyway, I'm sure it's hard to leave Barcelona, but the guy has to play. He's 20 years old now, and he will for Lyngby Boldklub. So good luck to Diego. All right, thanks for tuning in. Remember, Sports Byline, the sports talk, continues.

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1: 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Preliminary hearing for the suspect in Charlie Kirk's